0: despite a U.S.-backed ceasefire, Israeli forces and the Iranian-backed militant group Hezbollah are still exchanging strikes. Iran's foreign minister says if the fighting doesn't stop in Lebanon, then the entire war could restart.
1: Pakistan's interior minister is in Tehran working to revive negotiations between Iran and the U.S. America is listening to Fox News.
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1: The prosecution has wrapped up its case in the trial of a Texas teen accused of stabbing someone at a track meet. Here's Fox's Brooke Taylor in McKinney, Texas.
4: The defense said that Anthony was sheltering from the rain and recognized someone there. Students testified that Austin Metcalf repeatedly asked Anthony to leave. Several recalled Anthony responding, "Touch me and find out." Now, jurors also heard that Metcalf made the first physical contact, but witnesses described it as minor. They testified that moments later, Anthony pulled out a 5-inch folding knife from his backpack and stabbed Metcalf in the chest. The defense argues Anthony acted out of self-defense and fear. Now, one of the key witnesses is a 17-year-old teammate of Metcalf's who was under the tent. He testified that Metcalf tried to avoid a fight, telling Anthony, quote, "Dude, I'm not going to fight you at a track meet."
1: If Carmelo Anthony is convicted of first-degree murder, he could get a life sentence. An American college student found dead after going missing in Japan. Here's Fox's Madison Scarpino.
5: Weston Higginbotham was just 20 years old. He loved nature, cared so much about the environment, according to his family. They say they are heartbroken. This all comes just over a week since Weston first went missing. The parents say they last saw him in their Kyoto hotel room last Friday, and they let the well-traveled 20-year-old do his own thing. Local police confirm Weston got off at a train at the Yamashina Station in Kyoto. The area is home to tons of hiking routes and trails, but shortly after the train ride, Weston's location from his phone went completely dark, and that's when his parents started to worry. This all prompted a massive search for the Auburn student.
1: We don't know the cause of death. General but credible threats have prompted Seattle Mayor Katie Wilson to activate stadium district security cameras ahead of the World Cup. Bypassing normal privacy protocols, that heightened monitoring comes as the city prepares for big crowds. I'm Roger Stern, and this is Fox News.
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7: 65 tonight under overcast skies, south winds 8 to 15 miles per hour. 82 tomorrow, slight chance for storms. Partly cloudy skies tomorrow night, slight chance of thunderstorms, lows level off around 63. I'm meteorologist Jennifer Wojcicki for News Talk WJHE AM 780 and 105.9 FM. Right now, 88.

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1: The following is a pre-recorded program. This is Handle on the Law, marginal legal advice where I tell you, you have absolutely no case. Now, Donald Trump is very popular among the Jewish population here, the Jewish electorate in California, as well as throughout the country. And why is that? Well, because he's about as pro-Israel as any president we've ever had. He is a hero in Israel. I mean, a genuine hero, beloved by everybody because he is so one-sided on behalf of Israel. And it doesn't matter what Israel does in Gaza, for example, or Lebanon. The guy is pro-Israel. It's that simple. Now, at the same time, there has been a huge problem, if you want to call it a problem, with pro-Palestinian protesters. And they can get pretty rowdy. As a matter of fact, they can get downright dangerous and people can get hurt, and they have. And at UCLA, there have been a bunch of demonstrations with pro-Palestinian protesters. And UCLA is accused of not doing enough to stop it, not doing enough to protect Jewish students, where the allegations of that Jewish students couldn't even get to the classroom, that they were blocked. They were harassed, and then there were some pro-Israel demonstrations, too, and it's got to be really a mess. Well, the argument that the Trump administration has is that UCLA was not only reluctant, but just straight out ineffective and unable and did not want to protect Jewish students. So the Trump administration sued the University of California and alleged that UCLA is deliberately indifferent to the anti-Semitic harassment of Jewish students. By the way, this is the third time that the federal government has sued UC, the UCs this year. And there's been a sharp escalation of federal civil rights pressure there, because all of this has to do with First Amendment stuff. So it's a 53-page complaint. And it alleges straight out UCLA violated federal civil rights by tolerating a hostile environment for Jewish and Israeli students after the October 7th, 2023 attack, where Hamas attacked Israel. And as you know, 1,200, give or take, Israelis died. And therein started this fight. Now, initially, everybody was pro-Israel. I didn't care which side you were on, because this was an attack by Hamas on a group of settlers and a group of Israeli citizens down at the border. And it was just a slaughter of Israeli citizens. The problem is they did it while Netanyahu is prime minister, and Israel responded. Oh, boy, did Israel respond. And as of right now, about 97 or 98,000 Palestinians have died, and the war continues on. I mean, whoever decided that it was a good attack on Israel, I think guessed very wrong. Israel now controls 2/3 of the ground of Gaza and is moving the population into more and more, or a smaller and smaller area. And I believe straight war crimes have been committed by Israel. And the whole world is turned against Israel, except in Israel, as you can imagine. All right. So what is the government asking for? All right. The government says UCLA violated the federal civil rights by tolerating this hostile environment. Well, the government is asking the court to force UCLA to repay federal grant money going back 2 years. We're talking hundreds of millions of dollars that it received from federal contracts, and until it's deemed in compliance with civil rights law, and they install an independent court-appointed monitor that would oversee civil rights practices. So we want all of our money back the feds are saying, and every university out there, particularly public universities, particularly research centers at universities, Harvard, Yale, UCLA, Stanford, receive tons of money from the feds. The government just says, we're stopping it. We want all of our money back. And when you comply, then the money can start going overseas or going to the universities again. And the suit centers and describes an encampment or the encampment where masked demonstrators kicked and slapped Jews, beat Jews with sticks, assaulted Jews with pepper spray, and that the UCLA leaders took no serious action whatsoever when the police cleared the camp. And by the way, I think that's absolutely true. I do believe that did happen. You could see it. You could see it on TV, where you could see students who were masked and had the scarves, the kafirs that they wear on their head, that they had the stripes. You see, or had those plaid. Yeah, it looked like they went to an Italian restaurant the night before and stole the tablecloths. And it was brutal. So we'll see what happens, what the court does. Okay. Let's take a phone call. Let's do it. Start with you. Lydia. Hi, Lydia. You're up. Welcome.
2: Good morning. Yes, ma'am. If you can tell me if I have a case against my contractor. It's been 4 years, so I'm not sure if I do. My flooring, it's never been right. They redid or added hardwood to an addition, and from the get-go, the stucco guys came in and took care of that, and the floors were in but not finished. So I saw that there was water in through the back door, the French doors. Anyhow, long story short, there was a mess with the like seams through the wood, and they tried to come in and correct it. But it's just never been the same.
1: Okay, fair enough. All right, got it. All right, so you have some negligence there. They did a bad job. What have you been doing the last 4 years? Just curious.
2: No, I mean, I had it I thought I had it corrected.
1: Okay, and it looked like it was corrected, and then it wasn't corrected. When did you realize it wasn't corrected the last time out?
2: Well, soon after.
1: Like okay, so 4 years ago. All right, you're saying almost 4 years ago.
2: Mm-hmm.
1: Mm-hmm. Okay, let's start with a rule of law. You've ever heard of the statute of limitations?
2: Yes.
1: Okay, statute of limitations for breach of a written contract is 4 years in California, which means, and you have a written contract, because I assume there was a bid, and I assume there was a contract, and I'm assuming you signed it. So you have a written contract that they have breached. And the argument is, at the time of the breach, when they breached it, from there, it goes 4 years. That is the problem before you sue. When's the last time you made a payment to them?
2: About the same.
1: Okay, here we go. We're at the same magical 4 years. So you get to do a little bit of searching on in a calendar. And if it's less than 4 years, you can sue them. And you have to, and what are you going to sue them for? What are the damages? Well, you're going to get another bid. You're going to go to another contractor who is going to tell you how much it is to fix it. And if it can't be fixed, then you get a new floor. That's what you're asking for. So it is your small claims suit. And the rules of small claim, this isn't a rule. This is what I always argue. Small claims. And this is the way you have to do it. Quick, succinct. Here's what it is, A, B, C, D. I want it fixed, Your Honor. I want a new floor. Here's why. And then you get the hell out of there. Because if you babble on, the court gets very upset. So it's a small claims matter right there. You get to figure out how much it's going to cost to fix or how much it's going to cost to replace if you have to replace it. And hope it's within the 4 years. Otherwise, you're kind of screwed on the lawsuit. Huh. All right, phone number 800-520-1534. Oh, before I take a break, I want to talk about your privacy. Now you probably know by now there's no such thing as privacy online. I mean everything about you is available out there. Your home address, where you work, where you bank, what you buy, where, court records, accident history, insurance companies that use that information to raise your rates. And then you got your DMV info and your credit score and your social media. And that list goes on and on. I could spend half an hour on that. And by the way, it gets even worse than that, because all of your information is collected by hundreds of data brokers, and then it gets sold to anyone who wants to buy it. And there's your data. And more importantly, your privacy is toast. There it is. It's out there. And that's where Incogni comes in. Incogni is a company that comes into play and fights back on your behalf. What they do is they contact hundreds of these data brokers and legally demand that your information be deleted. That's Incogni. And even when new brokers pop up, which they do all the time, Incogni finds them and squashes them too. 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Before the show, I logged onto my Incogni account. 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
8: 65 tonight under overcast skies, south winds 8 to 15 miles per hour. 82 tomorrow, slight chance for storms. Partly cloudy skies, tomorrow night, slight chance of thunderstorms, lows of a low around 63. I'm meteorologist Jennifer Wojcicki for News Talk WJAG AM 780 and 105.9 FM. 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

0: Back we go. More handle on the law, marginal legal advice. Jeff. Hello, Jeff. You're up.
1: Good morning, sir. I'm calling you regarding an accident that I had recently in my automobile. The other driver was 100% liable. My issue, however, comes to the fact that the vehicle is substantially older, in great condition, and I want to keep it, but my insurance company has claimed the actual cash value of the vehicle at $3,500. They've offered to settle for that amount, $3,500, or to repair for $2,400. However, the repairs are going to cost $3,200. My question for you is, if I choose to have it repaired, can I go after the other party for the differential in the amount of the cost to repair and what my insurance is willing to pay?
0: Yeah. Okay. First of all, there's something called gap insurance, which would have been wonderful under these circumstances. I'm also assuming that while you say the other party is liable, if you're going after your insurance company, you're asking them to repair, then the party, the clown that hits you, doesn't have insurance. Do I have that right?
1: No, you do not. They are insured as well.
0: Okay. So why are you dealing with your insurance company?
1: I just thought it would be easier that way. Do you recommend that I go after their insurance?
0: Yeah, I would start with the other side. Yeah, I would.
1: Oh.
0: And see if you can get some money. Because one of the things that happens is that once you accept money, you've signed off. You've signed off. Yes. Okay, I'm done. Liability is finished. So you want to keep it open. And the problem you've got is that it always costs more to repair a car than what they're willing to pay you, usually. And you get nailed for the difference. And once you say, okay, I'll accept it, you're sort of done. So what I would do is demand from the driver's insurance. If it turns out, and by the way, I'm a fan of going to my own insurance company. If you heard the show, I kind of like it because they'll take it over. The problem is, how interested are they in paying you off? And so you've got some choices here, unfortunately, and none of them are good because all they're responsible for is to fix it or to give you the value of the car. I get that all the time. My car is worth far more than the $5,000 because I put so much money into it. I had an old Volvo. Volvo station wagon, and I was doing commercials for a Volvo dealer. And it was, and the car was a friend of mine who was driving it rear-ended a lady on the freeway. And, I mean, the car was pristine. I mean, we're talking about a brand new car that was 15 years old. It was that pristine. I had it all fixed. Okay, I get in a car accident, or she gets in the car accident, rear-ends it, my car is totaled, and all they're going to give me is the value of a car that was a 15-year-old Volvo. That's all they care. That's what they're responsible for. And it was beyond, to fix it was beyond the value of the car. So they ended up giving me, I don't know, $2,000, $2,500. And I salvaged it, and I had to throw it away. So there are all kinds of rules and regulations. And by the way, at that point, once I accepted money, I was done. So I would go after the driver, that insurance company, see what you can get, and just start negotiating. Start negotiating your brains out. I mean, that's all you can do. Dealing with an insurance company is no fun. I've told you about that before. Although I have to tell you that there are some insurance companies that are terrific. And I'm not pitching, I don't get paid to do insurance companies, promotions or anything, but I have Mercury Insurance. I have to tell you, they've come to the table every single time.
2: Jose. Hello, Jose. Welcome.
3: Hey, how you doing, Bill?
2: Yes, sir.
3: Got a question for you.
2: Okay.
3: Kind of a two-part question. I have a 16-year-old boy that I've been paying child support since he was born. And we filled all the paperwork out in 2015. I since retired from employment, and my salary is being reduced 35%.
2: Okay.
3: And the reason being is because I work for the fire department.
2: Doesn't matter. Doesn't matter. I don't care. I don't care. Your salary is being reduced 35%. That's all. That's all you have to say.
3: 35%.
2: Okay.
3: Okay, so I put in for a modification, and I know that his mom, he was born out of wedlock, does not make a whole lot of money, but I have my own house. I've since been married. I've got property taxes, ABC,
2: okay, so
3: all that
2: stuff. All right, so you put in a
3: modification. So what happened?
2: And now what?
3: Yeah, modification.
2: Okay.
3: Well, we have a court hearing.
2: Okay, and what's your question?
3: Okay, so now if she comes to the judge and say, hey, without his money, I can't survive.
2: Right.
3: What does the judge say? What will the judge say?
2: Well, it depends on the judge, but in the end, the judge has to take into consideration he cannot let you starve to pay her.
3: Exactly.
2: So,
3: that's my concern.
2: So that is,
3: I've been
2: it's not going to happen.
3: You're going to get
2: a modification. You're going to get a modification.
3: Okay.
2: Because the judge has
3: regardless
2: to look at
3: what
2: your
3: her
2: living
3: financial situation.
2: Yeah. Of course, you bring in your financial situation. You talk about everything. You talk about what it costs you to keep your family going. And you go, I have no problem helping to support my kid. But if your income goes way down, then she can't say, I want the same amount of money, because let's say you're paying 30% of your income.
3: Right.
2: Hypothetically.
3: Right.
2: And all of a sudden, keep going, it now becomes 50 or 60% of your income. You can't do that. You'll be okay. You'll get your modification.
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9: Fox News. I'm Carmen Roberts. Police in Toledo, Ohio are searching for the shooters who opened fire at a neighborhood festival today, injuring several people.
10: Once the shots get fired, everybody just want to scatter and everything. Yeah, we were just sitting right there having a good time talking to our people, and then the shots just got the fire in.
9: Oh, the victims were rushed to hospitals, but the extent of the injuries is not known, and the number of people injured is not known. Police are urging people to avoid the area near the Old West End Festival. Auburn University student Weston Higginbotham, who vanished in Japan after leaving his family during an argument, is found dead after a week search.
11: This is a horrific outcome to what was supposed to be a dream vacation in Japan.
9: Fox's Madison Scarpino, the family confirmed that volunteer searchers found Weston's body in the mountainous area outside Kyoto. 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
14: 65 tonight under overcast skies, south winds 8 to 15 miles per hour. 82 tomorrow, slight chance for storms. Partly cloudy skies tomorrow night, slight chance of thunderstorms, lows level off around 63. I'm meteorologist Jennifer Wojcicki for News Talk WJAG AM 780 and 105.9 FM. 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
16: I wish that we understood the issues sooner.
0: And back we go. More handle on the law, marginal legal advice. Jim has a pretty good question, actually. Hi, Jim. You're up. Welcome.
17: Yeah, how you doing, Bill?
0: Yes, sir.
17: My question is, my friend has a his house he owns entirely, and he homesteaded it about a couple years ago, but unfortunately he got in a little bit of a problem, and he's getting in a civil lawsuit right now. He served 6 months. He now has a felony on his record. He's out now, but I think she's going to go. He believes she's going to go after his house because that's the only thing he has.
0: Okay.
17: Even though he homesteaded it, and he thinks because he has a felony that she could still take the house from him.
0: Okay. A couple of things. Do you remember? And this goes back a few years when you saw you heard on the radio and saw on TV dozens of companies that say homestead your house, protect your house, homestead it. We'll do it for you, and we'll charge you, I don't know, a couple hundred dollars. And if you remember those, because I remember those, you don't hear them anymore. And the reason you don't hear them anymore is that homesteading your house does absolutely nothing. You're already protected under the same protection as homesteading would. And that's by statute here in California specifically and in other states, too. And homesteading protects you. Well, the equivalent of homesteading protects you $300 to, I don't know, a couple $100,000 beyond that. And that's kicked up by inflation. And the point is, it's already on the books that you're protected. So these homestead companies just grab you. Oh, and they charge you a couple hundred dollars to do it. It would cost you $40 on your own to do it. And what they do is just simply file the paperwork for you, which you can do yourself, pulling it off the internet, especially these days. Send in your filing fee, which, again, I don't know if it's $30, $40, whatever the hell it is, and you do it yourself. So the bottom line, waste of time. And as far as your

0: San Diego.
1: Yeah, I know. So he's gonna defend it. Yeah, he's gonna defend it. And the problem is, he's probably gonna get a lawyer unless he can get his homeowner's insurance to cover that. And I don't know if he can because it's a violation. It's domestic violence, and I think any criminal acts is probably not covered. I don't know, but tell him it's a waste of time to homestead it. It makes no sense. See, a lot of that happens. Oh, for example. You get a notice that the state is holding on to your money. Somehow a bank account you had or some money that was supposed to come to you and a check is written. And there's money there, and it can be a little bit. It could be $3. It can be several thousand dollars. And so under the law is you are allowed to make a claim for it, especially when it goes to the state. And when the state takes your money and it takes that money, after whoever writes a check is looking to find you and has done everything reasonable, so the money then goes to the state, and that's called escheating. Imagine cheating with an ES before that, and that means the money goes to the state, and then you have X number of months or time to make a claim. And what happens is that goes up on the internet, and you have these companies that scour the internet when those things come up, and they will contact you and said, you have money with the state. And we will help you get the money. And here, sign this contract, and it's only 10% is what we charge. That's it. Just 10%. And what ends up happening is you sign it because you're going to get the money. And let's say it's, $200, $500, $1,000. 10% goes to these guys. They fill out a form. It's a one-page form. And you get the money, and they get 10%. And a lot of these companies do that, like the homestead companies. And it's just as easy for you to go. All you do is look up, and I used to know the name of it, but of course I've forgotten because I'm 150 years old, and I'm in early stages of dementia. And you just look it up, and you make the claim. Now, if it's a substantial amount, it gets a little more complicated where they're going to have to, you have to notarize, and you have to do some, you have to jump through some hoops. But in the end, you're going to get it. It's that simple. Makes sense to me. All right. Scott. Hi, Scott. Welcome.
2: Good morning. How are you?
1: Yeah, I'm good. Horrible, actually. Yes. What can I do for you?
2: California Earthquake Authority.
1: Yes.
2: My aunt's recently non-renewed, not from an earthquake, but home policy. So checking into this, I just had the thought, what happens if there's a moderate to major earthquake? Won't these different insurance companies go bankrupt?
1: No.
2: For earthquake?
1: No, you think they would, but they don't. And let me give you an analogy here. Actually, let me give you an example. The Palisades Fire, if you remember it, certainly if you're in Southern California, I mean, it's all over the place. But yes. That became an international story because thousands of homes, thousands, were destroyed. And you're talking about Pacific Palisades, where these homes were not cheap. I mean, million dollar homes are at the cheap end of those homes in Palisades. Some were $2, $3, $5 million. And I was shocked to hear this. And that is based on the damage. There were enough assets that the insurance companies had to pay it all off, to pay off their claims. I'm going, how the hell is that possible? Well, under the law, of course, insurance companies have to have reserves, and there were enough reserves to pay that. Now, if it is a massive earthquake that will take out 3/4 of a town, then what happens is even if the insurance companies don't cover it, you'll have the federal government jump in and help out with loans and grants. But it should be okay. The only time that it's not going to be okay is if you can't get insurance, or either you're in an area that insurance companies just won't touch because it's a fire area, or the policy, the insurance company says, oh, we're not going to insure in that area. Just you can't get it. So then you sign up for what is called the California Fair Plan. And that is a state program in which all the insurance companies come in. That would go bankrupt instantly. Because there isn't enough money. So I have earthquake insurance because I don't have a mortgage on my home. I paid it off years ago.

0: years ago. And it turned out that I don't want to lose my home. Now, if you have a huge mortgage on the house, and in many cases the mortgage is close to what you owe, then you just walk away. No, just walk away. You're not going to lose much money. So there's how it works. Enough assets. See, I didn't know that. See, I'm good at this stuff. Ha ha ha. Because I actually looked it up when the Palisades fire hit. Okay, a little bit about your privacy. You probably know there's no such thing as privacy online. I talk about that all the time. Everything. Sorry about that. My dogs are here because I'm broadcasting at the house. Hey, that's terrific. Okay, where was I? Your privacy. Everything. I mean, everything about you is available. Your home address, where you work, where you bank, what you buy, where, court records, accident history, insurance companies that use that to raise your rates. And don't forget your DMV information, your credit score, your social media, the name of your dogs that bark during broadcasts. The list goes on and on. It's all out there and it's not hard to get. And it gets worse than that. Because all of your information that's out there is collected by hundreds of data brokers, and then it gets sold to anyone who wants to buy it. And your data and your privacy is out there. Even the bad guys can buy it. And this is where Incogni comes into play and fights back. What they do is they contact hundreds of these data brokers. There are that many out there. Legally demand your information be deleted. 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
9: 65 tonight under overcast skies, south winds 8 to 15 miles per hour. 82 tomorrow, slight chance for storms. Partly cloudy skies tomorrow night, slight chance of thunderstorms, lows level off around 63. I'm meteorologist Jennifer Wojcicki for News Talk WJAG AM 780 and 105.9 FM. 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

0: on the law. Marginal legal advice. Susie. Hello, Susie.
1: Hi.
0: Hi.
1: We were part of the Garden Grove chemical issue and had to evacuate our home for 5 days and still don't have access to our RV because it's right next to the plant. And I just wanted a suggestion. Is there any value to getting involved in a class action or an individual lawsuit?
0: Oh, yeah. Well, you're basically already involved in the class action suit. You have to opt out. So you don't have to do anything because they're going to figure out everybody who was involved. Now the issue is how badly you've been damaged. Getting to your RV, okay. I mean, yeah, you've been damaged, but, you know, what are the damages? How much is that worth that you couldn't get to your RV? Now, if you lived in your RV, then you can't go home, and that is, that's something that's legitimate. But if it's just parked somewhere and you didn't have access for 5 days, okay. You know, they screwed up. Yeah, they have liability. I mean, there's no question, and lawsuits have hit. I mean, if this leak, for those of you that aren't aware of it, there was this huge holding tank at this plant if I'm not mistaken, because I always conflate there, because there were two massive events like this, one in Northern California and one in Southern California. And this toxic chemical did not come out of the tank because they were able to fix it up. But everybody was evacuated. I mean, 50,000 people were evacuated. So, I would join. You can sue individually, but, you know, I don't know if lawyers are going to take it unless you were seriously damaged. You know, for example, you inhale that chemical and you're seriously damaged. But, you know, or you can't talk, or your larynx, your vocal cords were so seriously damaged. And when you're calling me, oh, Bill, I got a real problem. See, if that would have been a problem. But the answer is you're in the class already and you may get some money, but you won't get very much. So there you go. And a lot of people don't know that because it's people opt out. And what does that mean? You're in the class. Well, you know, for example, you've got. There's a class action suit against, let's say, AT&T, the phone company. And they go through the records. And you're talking about the plaintiff, people that sue, that handle the class action suit and go to the records and go, there you are. You've been a customer for X number of years and you were damaged because of the settlement for X number of times. And there is money. Okay. Hey, John, welcome to Handle on the Law.
2: Bill, what yes. is you, my favorite Jew?
0: Oh, thank you.
2: Anyhow.
0: Me too.
2: Okay, thank you very much. Hey, the schlong and the short of it is...
0: That's very strong.
2: My Johnson.
0: Okay, schlong and the short. We're moving.
2: My Johnson took a beating. I got a hot mocha from a local cafe up here in Joshua.

0: tree, driving through town, took a sip, the cup disintegrated. I burned the hell out of that zone.
1: Okay.
0: Ended up at the emergency room, documented, you know, first degree burns. During the course of this situation, I was all over the road and had to ditch the car on the side of the road. If you're familiar with Joshua Tree, you know those dirt beam berms or whatever.
1: All right, we're already going into a couple of very interesting areas. And that is, and you want to know where they're responsible, correct?
0: Yes, please.
1: Okay. Right off the bat, yes. It is due to their negligence and their fault. And there are a couple of cases. The most famous one is Stella. And the Stella Awards are given because a woman, if you remember, at a McDonald's, exactly what happened, the bottom fell out and she was burned and she got like $2.3 million. And that was legitimate. By the way, the judge went way down on that, and something called remitter, which a judge is allowed to reduce the award. But here's what happened to her is, she had second and third degree burns because the coffee was so hot, and she wore capri pants, and the coffee, and what happened with the capri pants, these tight capri pants, not only did the coffee go through them instantly, but the heat was held in. And she got serious burns in that area. And that is not a comfortable place. However, you said first degree burns.
0: Yes, first degree.
1: Okay, first degree burns is not second or third. Okay, you're not talking about millions of dollars of award on first degree burns. I mean, it's their fault. Clearly. Oh, by the way, let me tell you what else Stella had. Stella also at the trial was able to produce a memo, and I think it was McDonald's, and you can, or Starbucks. You can, if I'm wrong on that one, I apologize. I take it back. Don't sue me. So it was one of those fast food establishments, and there was a memo that said our customers want the coffee very, very hot, and even though it may cause burns if it spills, it is worth it to us, to have the coffee and we'll just suck up the few cases, something along those lines. I'm paraphrasing. I mean, they nailed them. So now you have a situation where the same thing happened. Defective cup. Absolutely. They're responsible for, no question about it, John. What are the damages? Now we're going into straight out damages. Liability, 100%. You got them. First degree burns, who cares? Those heal pretty quickly. On your Schwantz, not as much fun. But you can get first degree burns just with a lot of friction. Oh, am I going to go there? Anyway, and now the ditch part, okay, the ditching of the car, how much damage to the car?
0: See, that I'm not sure. I was able to make it to the ER. I made it home, and per doctor's orders, I got to put the salve on it.
1: I know. You got to put the cream on it, and you got to take care of it because it's first degree burn. I get it. They're responsible for the ER visit. They are responsible to whatever extent the damages are for first degree burns. No idea what that is worth. I know it's not worth a lot for Stella, where she, literally got her crotch burned off. That's a little problematic. And then the damage to the car. And that's where I see it. So I don't see, even though you got it, I mean, you have a case. It's just not worth anything. That's the problem, John.
0: Okay, well, that makes sense. I mean, additional items that I'm dealing with, you know, my girlfriend's coming in.
1: It doesn't matter. Nobody cares. Oh, I'm sorry. You're going to go in front. Okay, you're going to go in front of a jury, and you are going to say, because I have first-degree burns, therefore, I can't have sex with my girlfriend, which, by the way, is an actual cause of action. It's called loss of consortium. It is an accepted legal concept where if someone is at fault and it stops you from having sex, That's loss of consortium, and both parties have that, you or your girlfriend. Okay, that is absolutely legitimate. But here's the problem. Inevitably, there is someone on the jury that says, hell, I haven't gotten laid in 5 years. You think I'm going to give John money for that?
0: I hear
1: That's
0: you.
1: Your problem.
2: 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And typically what happens is you get rear-ended or there's a slip and fall, so you're not at fault, but you've been injured. 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
9: Gunfire erupts in Toledo. I'm Carmen Roberts, Fox News.
10: Bullets flying everywhere. Going crazy, man. Whole lot of pandemonium.
9: Gunfire ripped through a street festival in the Ohio City, injuring several people this afternoon. This man was there, too.
10: We told him to stay. Everybody get back.
9: Several victims were rushed to hospitals, but the number and extent of their injuries is not known. Police and the FBI are searching for the people who opened fire and trying to figure out why. The U.S. and Iran exchanged fire overnight with the latest test of the fragile ceasefire. Tensions staying high in the Strait of Hormuz. U.S. military says it downed 4 Iranian drones launched toward the Strait and towards U.S. Gulf allies. Fox's Jeff Paul has more from Dubai.
11: Iran once again firing over both ballistic missiles and drones on their neighbors here in the Gulf, raising questions over the future of a possible peace deal between the U.S. and Iran. Now, U.S. CENTCOM confirming those strikes happening after its forces struck Iranian radar sites and shot down 4 one-way attack drones. U.S. officials say Iran then fired 7 ballistic missiles towards both Kuwait and Bahrain. CENTCOM confirming 6 of those missiles were intercepted and the 7th did not reach its intended target. Now, Iran continues to leverage what's happening in Lebanon. Despite a U.S.-backed ceasefire, Israeli forces and Iranian-backed militant group Hezbollah are still exchanging strikes. Iran's foreign minister says if the fighting doesn't stop in Lebanon, then the entire war could restart.
9: And volunteer searchers in Japan found the body of a missing 20-year-old Auburn University student today. The family of Weston Higginbotham said on social media that his body was discovered in a mountainous area near Kyoto, but did not reveal a cause of death. His family thanks supporters for the outpouring of kindness and support from the U.S. and around the world. 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
13: Temperatures being 30 degrees above average.
4: 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Just click listen, then swipe right and hear the latest news updates on your time. 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
9: Secretary of War Pete Hegseth is in Normandy, France, to commemorate the 82nd anniversary of the D-Day landings. The secretary honored the sacrifices of American troops who helped liberate Europe during World War II. And earlier, he emphasized the site is more than a resting place.
14: It is a monument to the unyielding spirit of the American warrior, a testament to the supreme sacrifices our warriors made to liberate an entire continent from the grip of tyranny.
9: June 6, 1944 was the largest amphibious invasion in history. Some parents in the U.S. are calling for more transparency from school boards. That's according to data from the Brookings Institution.
15: Around the country, parents are seeking transparency, a call that has only grown since the pandemic. Defending Education claims that the nation's two largest teachers unions have donated more than $669 million to left-wing causes since 2015. No substantial donations were provided to Republican-aligned causes. The concern is that this cash not only influences but further divides families and school districts when it comes to setting curriculum and policies in areas like race and gender. According to a survey released by the Brookings Institution, so-called culture war conflicts have declined since the pandemic but are not down to pre-COVID-19 levels. Brookings concludes that the conflicts may have undermined schools' response to exceptionally challenging circumstances.
9: Fox's Alexandria Hoff in the survey also said most board members are concerned about the influence of partisan politics. No Triple Crown winner this year, but Golden Tempo pulled ahead to victory in the Belmont Stakes today.
16: Golden Tempo pulls away late. Golden Tempo has won the Belmont Stakes.
9: And that call on Fox, Golden Tempo also won the Kentucky Derby, but did not run in the Preakness. And therefore, there's no Triple Crown winner. I'm Carmen Roberts. This is Fox News.
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18: 65 tonight under overcast skies, south winds 8 to 15 miles per hour. 82 tomorrow, slight chance for storms. Partly cloudy skies tomorrow night, slight chance of thunderstorms, lows of a low around 63. I'm meteorologist Jennifer Wojcicki for News Talk WJAG AM 780 and 105.9 FM. Right now, 84.

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0: This is Handle on the Law, marginal legal advice. The World Cup that is controlled by FIFA. FIFA is the overriding organization that controls the World Cup in terms of where it's going to be and which category or who certain teams play that are from countries, because every country sends its own team. And, I mean, there are hundreds and hundreds of countries that do this. I mean, there's 200 countries in the world, and virtually all of them play soccer as their national sport, except us. Well, anyway, the World Cup, for the first time, is coming to the U.S., and it is, for the first time, hosted by three countries. Usually it's one country. And it is hosted by three countries, Canada, the U.S., and Mexico. And FIFA controls the tickets. And they are being sued, or Attorney General, California Attorney General, in the, with the California venues, and going to be two games played in Southern California. California Attorney General Rob Bonta has sent a letter to FIFA and asking a couple of questions, specifically about ticket prices that he said are misleading. And what he did is request just a bunch of information from FIFA to assess potential violations of California law. Now, fans have been a little angry with a number of FIFA practices surrounding sales of the World Cup, 2026 World Cup. And that takes place June 11th through July 19th in the U.S. states, United States, Mexico, and Canada. And here is the letter prior to a lawsuit that I'm sure is going to be filed if FIFA doesn't change the way it is selling those tickets. And this letter said that FIFA misrepresented the location of ticket fans that were purchased last fall and winter before fans knew exactly where their seats would be located. And they were told you're going to be in a specific area. Usually when you buy a ticket to a sporting event, you know exactly where you're sitting. You buy within a certain section, and then you are assigned a seat. And then depending on the section, the price goes up or down. And if you get in early enough and grab a great seat, or sometimes brokers have those seats, but you have an idea. Well, it turns out with FIFA, you didn't have an idea. And Bonta said that recent reports that FIFA sold tickets by categories based on seating zones that were depicted on stadium maps, and then changed the seat categorizations before assigning precise seat locations. So you bought in Section D, and it turns out that FIFA moved you to Section E without telling you, and then started assigning you seats. Now, FIFA defended his policy, saying, oh, those seating maps were only to provide guidance rather than outline a specific seat location. And Bonta said that that's not enough. No chance. And Bonta said in a letter, again, to FIFA, business and organizations cannot defend such practices by relying upon fine print or terms disclosed elsewhere that a reasonable consumer would not have reviewed or understood. And FIFA added, on top of that, added another front row category, a new classification in which they charge buckets of money, and that was unannounced before the opening of last-minute sales. And it's a question of fine print. I love this. There was a case in which somebody had their car damaged or stolen or whatever in a parking garage. And, you know, you get those little tickets that is handed to you on the back, they say, or on the front. It says the parking operator is not responsible for loss or damage. And they are, by the way, if they've been negligent. But that's besides the point. So there it was. And somebody sued and said my car was damaged. And The parking operator said, oh no, there it is, right there. It's written that we're not responsible. The judge picked up a magnifying glass and said, I need this to read the print. Needless to say, there was not much of a defense. Let's take a phone call here. Aaron. Hello, Aaron. Oh, I'm sorry. That was my fault, Aaron. I didn't click you on.
2: Hello?
0: Hey, Aaron.
2: I should say goodnight to him. 7 o'clock. Never heard nothing.
0: Yeah, Karen. Aaron, there you go. I'm sorry. That was my fault. I pressed the wrong button. Aaron, you there? See, Aaron's listening to a delay. That's the problem. Aaron, are you there? All right, he's listening to the delay. Okay, I'll put Aaron on hold, and Aaron can come back in a moment or two. Ron! Hello, Ron.
3: Hi, how you doing, Bill?
0: Yes, sir. What can I do for you?
3: My big toes, I've been wearing these New Balance tennis shoes for about a year now, and my big toenails are turning in to the left, like,
0: wow,
3: dramatically. Yeah.
0: Okay.
3: Can I sue the shoe company?
0: Okay.
3: For that?
0: By the way, I'm to the screener, Sam, who's screening today? Nikki. Sorry about that, Nikki. I forgot that you were screening today. Okay, Nikki, rule number one, no more phone calls about toes going inward because the tennis shoes doesn't work. Okay, this will be the last phone call of this one. And Ron, let me ask you a question. Why did you wear these shoes where your toe was going inwards for a year?
3: That's a good question.
0: That's a very good question, Ron. And this is, so let me ask you, if you heard someone, if you heard me calling into the show and asking that question, what would you think of the intelligence level of me? Exactly. Now, I happen to like New Balance shoes, and I have bought bad shoes in the past, and it turned out they didn't fit very well. And you know what I did? I went back to the shoe store, and son of a gun, if they didn't replace the shoe. However, if they don't replace the shoe, yes, you can sue them. You go to small claims court, you sue for, I don't know, the $80, $90. It'll cost a couple hundred dollars to sue, but what the hell. And you tell the judge exactly what's happening, and what do you want, a new pair of shoes? Do you want a podiatrist to take your toe and straighten it out? What would you want? What do you want the court to do?
3: Yeah, well, I can't sue him for the you know, messing up my toenails.
0: Well, you can, the court's going to ask the same question. Ron. Why didn't you change shoes? You wore them for a year.
3: Yeah, that's.
0: Yeah, exactly. And then the court's going to ask you, and what facility are you living at? Because they shouldn't have let you out. Or you're off your meds, clearly. Great phone call. Have I ever gotten my toe is now pointing inwards because my New Balance shoes are not working very well? I have not. I have worn New Balance shoes probably for 25 years. Middle-aged and old white guys wear New Balance. It just happens to be a thing. And you know what? Anytime I ever had a problem, son of a gun, they replaced it. Okay, a word or two about privacy, your privacy online. Boy, is it online. Everything, I mean, everything about you is available. Your home address, where you work, where you bank, what you buy, where you buy it, court records, accident history, insurance company claims. I mean, all of it. And your DMV information, and your credit score, and your social media. And I could keep on going and going. It's all out there. And it is not hard to get. And here's another one. It gets worse than that because your information is being collected by hundreds of data brokers, and then it gets sold to anyone who wants to buy it. Your privacy is toast, and even bad guys buy your data. 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I'm a huge fan, clearly. 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
11: 65 tonight under overcast skies, south winds 8 to 15 miles per hour. 82 tomorrow, slight chance for storms. Partly cloudy skies, tomorrow night, slight chance of thunderstorms, lows level off around 63. I'm meteorologist Jennifer Wojcicki for News Talk WJAG AM 780 and 105.9 FM. 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
1: And welcome back. More Handle on the Law. Aaron. Hello, Aaron.
2: Oh, wow.
1: Wow, Aaron. Yes. Go ahead. Oh, yeah. We're so excited. All right, Aaron. Very good start to be excited like this to get on the air. Okay. What can I do for you?
2: Good job, girls.
1: Okay, Aaron. Aaron, let me explain how the show works, okay? You go on the air. The screener answers your question and then or tells me what the case is about, and then I ask you what's going on, and can I answer a question? Okay, that's how the show works. Can I help you, Aaron? Okay, this is not good. Okay, what I think Aaron is doing, we have a delay, by the way, just for those people that are looking at it. There's about a one-minute delay. And if you're listening, your screener says, don't listen to the radio, just listen on the phone, because there's a 1 minute delay in case you say something stupid or crazy, the FCC is going to nail us. One more chance. Aaron, welcome to Handle on the Law. Okay. That was fun. That one we're going to use as a promo, aren't we? Oh, good Lord. Chris, hello, Chris. Welcome. Yeah, hello, Chris. Are you there?
3: Yep, I'm right
1: Okay, there you are. All right, I thought we had a little glitch going in the computer system, but we're okay. All right, Chris, what can I do for you?
3: We got it. Yeah, so 2015, I had a slip and fall. Nobody to sue because it was actually my dog who clipped me going down a flight of stairs. That resulted in three different surgeries on my foot and over a year's worth of time. Excuse me. During that time, I wasn't able to work. I had two loans with a federal credit company, bank. One loan was a signature loan. The other loan was a car loan. I was in default on both of those because I wasn't able to work. However, I was in contact with a bank manager that's in charge of default loans, and we came up with a payment program where I was paying monthly. I paid off the car completely, got the title from the car, and then they informed me that they were going to go ahead and write off the signature loan as a loss, and I didn't owe anything more to the credit union. This credit union happens to be the same union that you and I are both involved in and pay monthly dues or quarterly dues to, so I think you have an idea of what I'm talking about. They are allowed, apparently, to take your residuals and put that towards the amount of money that you owe. However, I was told that the loan, the signature loan, was written off. And then this past 4 or 5 months now, I was informed by the union that we're both involved in that the credit union is now again taking my residuals.
1: Oh, okay.
3: So the residuals are going to the credit union.
1: No, I got
3: union,
1: it. Okay.
3: I'm also paying taxes on those.
1: Yeah, well, you do anyway, because that's money that you have earned. The fact that someone has claimed that money really doesn't matter. And here is the question. Now, and by the way, for those people that don't know what union we belong to, I want to keep it quiet. It's AFTRA, okay? The American Federation of Television and Radio Artists. Chris, you are an artiste of some kind. Just want to know what did you do in showbiz?
3: An actor.
1: Oh, you're an actor. Okay.
3: Actor.
1: All right.
3: Actor.
1: Fair enough. All right. So after a number, actually, depending on when you entered the union, the pension plan on that union is really good. Not so much now, but it was probably when we joined it. Okay. When is the last
3: time? 1981.
1: Yeah, okay. Yeah, it's a really good pension. Okay. When was the last time you made a payment on this?
3: Over 5 years ago.
1: Okay. So you're in pretty good shape on that one. Now the issue is, can they take it even if the statute of limitation has run in terms of their ability to sue? Depends on the procedures and depends on the policy of the union. And if it is part of the policy, they can do it. They can't sue you, But they have the ability of saying, hey, you owe the money. The fact that they wrote it off, that's internal. That's an accounting issue. And the fact that someone told you we wrote it off, that really doesn't matter because they're finding the money. How much are you paying to these folks?
3: Well, right now, I'm not paying anything. They're taking my residuals.
1: Okay, but what are you getting residuals? That's still payment. What? How much per month are they taking?
3: Oh, that really varies. I mean, you know, a different show.
1: Yeah, no, I know. But like, give me, yeah, I know. So. Give me an annual.
3: Residuals, probably like around $25,000, and then I get some residuals.
1: Okay, so you're getting a healthy amount of money. And they're taking $25,000 of your residuals. Boy, you must have been really, really busy. Good for you. The quick answer, even the slow answer, is you have to find out how it works with the union, because you're getting paid out of a union contract with producers, et cetera, that you get residuals. Can they do it? I don't know, because it depends on the policy. Can they sue you? I don't think so. I'm sorry I can't help you on that, because again, I don't have the policy in front of me. And depends on what the policy is. And they're going to argue that the last payment was made last month. So, see, do I know what I'm talking about? Probably not. All right. Let me tell you where I do know what I'm talking about. And that is a lawyer to represent you if you've gotten into a car accident or a slip and fall and you've been hurt, been injured. That's important. And so what do you do? You go to find a lawyer because I guarantee you someone slams into you. The insurance company of that person is going to contact you. You'll get your car fixed. That's not going to be a problem. It's how much do you get for the injury? And therein lies the story, because you're going to be talking to people who are experts at not paying you. 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
11: Fox News, I'm Roger Stern. A mass shooting late Saturday afternoon in Toledo, Ohio. One or more people opening fire at a street festival, hitting many victims. This man was nearby.
12: 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Going crazy, man. 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
11: 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Police say they're looking for several suspects. Russian President Vladimir Putin rejects an offer by Ukrainian President Volodymyr Zelensky to start peace talks.
14: Putin said he glanced at Zelensky's letter, but said he saw no point in meeting with him and that he would only end the war when Russia's goals had been met, meaning Kyiv should abandon efforts to join NATO and give up parts of its territory.
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16: 65 tonight under overcast skies, south winds 8 to 15 miles per hour. 82 tomorrow, slight chance for storms. Partly cloudy skies, tomorrow night, slight chance of thunderstorms, lows level off around 63. I'm meteorologist Jennifer Wojcicki for News Talk WJAG AM 780 and 105.9 FM. Right now, 84.
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0: Yes. Karen. Hello, Karen. Welcome.
1: Hi.
0: Hi.
1: I had my gallbladder taken out in July.
0: Karen, you're not speaking very loudly, or you're too far away from the phone. You want to try it again? Maybe get off of Bluetooth?
1: Sure. Sorry.
0: Try it. No, it's okay. Everybody, I mean, I talk on Bluetooth, but I generally don't call on the radio stations where we need you off of Bluetooth. Let's try it again. You there, Karen? Ah, good Lord. Look what I just did. Karen, are you there? I don't know. It was a hang up on that one, and I don't know whether it's my fault or not. Okay, Ray. Hello, Ray.
2: Hello. Hi, Bill.
0: Yes. Yes, sir.
2: Yes. I work at a PDC for a major auto company, and I was hurt on the job.
0: Okay. What's a PDC?
2: Parts distribution center.
0: Okay.
2: And I was hurt on the job, so I was put on work restrictions, and this my other employee was also hurt on the job, but he was put on work restrictions. Then we both got put on permanent work restrictions, and he has more work restrictions than I do, and they accommodated his work restrictions and let me go.
0: Hmm. All right. And do you think that they let you go because of your physical ailment?
2: I feel they let me go prior to this all going down. I'm turning a note for my diabetes, say that I might have to use the bathroom frequently to urinate. And soon after that, this is when all this happened. So I think my diabetes played a role.
0: It might have. I'm not arguing it didn't. But here's the problem is that it would have to be exclusively your diabetes is why they let you go. If they come up with, we're not really happy with his work. We're not really happy how he gets along with people. We don't like him. We don't think he does the same job. They can come up with anything they want. And the court says anything they want other than a medical issue that you are entitled to and you keep your job, then they're not allowed to do. Unfortunately, in California, usually is an employee right state.

0: question. That's where you want to go with that one. And it gets, these cases are rough to do. I mean, they really are. Okay. Teresa. Hi, Teresa. You're up.
1: Hello.
0: Yes.
1: Hi, I'm here.
0: Yes, you are.
1: Yes, I'm sorry about that. I was washing dishes. But my question's simple. Brother and sister have a property, their house, as joint tenants. Brother dies and leaves the will that he did like 4 months after the joint tenancy grant deed was redone. He dies, and in his will says, all assets must be sold and split between the three siblings. Mm-hmm. Does the will supersede the joint tenant grant deed?
0: Yeah, that's actually a good question. So I have a couple of questions to ask you. The big question I have is, don't you have a dishwasher? Do you do your own dishes?
1: Of course I do my own dishes.
0: Have you ever heard of a dishwasher? I don't know anybody who does their own dishes. Everybody I know has a dishwasher. You don't have one?
1: Yes, I do.
0: Okay, so you were rinsing off the dishes and putting them in the dishwasher, correct?
1: No, I was washing the dishes and putting them in the straining rack.
0: But you have a dishwasher there.
1: I know.
0: This is a very important legal issue. I'm telling you right now. You have a dishwasher next to you, yet you're doing your dishes. Do you understand how weird that sounds? Okay, let's move on and talk about the joint tenancy. The way joint tenancy works is that the moment one of the joint tenants die, the other one owns the property. The bottom line is you can leave a will all day long saying that my half of the property or the property has to be sold, and therefore it has to be split among the three siblings. Doesn't work that way. It is whoever is alive. The only way whoever is alive, the joint tenant survives, and that's who gets it. It's that simple.
1: Okay.
0: There. So it doesn't supersede. The joint tenancy supersedes. And here's a case. All right. That's it. That was the answer to that. She didn't want to hear it. But I want to share with you a case that I had in law school. It was really interesting. And it had to do with inheritance. And it had to do something like this. And that is whoever dies first, the property goes to the other person. That's the way it was written. And if the other person is either dead or the death happens simultaneously, then the property is split up among whatever heirs are left. And I don't remember the terms. But the argument was who was the other person alive, or did they die simultaneously? Here was the case. You're driving along. And there was an accident, and it was a construction accident, and a pole went through the window and went through the driver and then impaled the passenger. And the argument was the passenger entitled and his heirs entitled to all the money because the driver died first? And that was a case that was actually argued. And the argument which was successful was that as the pole went through the driver, it was an instant later that it went through the passenger, killing both of them. And it was ruled that it was a death that happened at the same time. They went to court and said, no, because if you look at it, the pole went first through the driver who died instantly. That was the way it was ruled, and then went through the passenger. Therefore, the passenger was alive at the time the pole went through the driver. And that was a successful case and a successful argument. Man, that was a good one. Now, does it have any connection to this? I don't know. Does it have any connection to dishes being put in the dishwasher? Probably not. Now, I do want to spend a little bit of time talking about your privacy, because here

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8: 65 tonight under overcast skies, south winds 8 to 15 miles per hour. 82 tomorrow, slight chance for storms. Partly cloudy skies tomorrow night, slight chance of thunderstorms, lows of aloft around 63. I'm meteorologist Jennifer Wojcicki for News Talk WJAG AM 780 and 105.9 FM. 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
0: Welcome back. It's Handle on the Law, Marginal Legal Advice. Robert. Hi, Robert.
9: Yes, hi. Hi,
0: how are you?
9: Go ahead. Hey, so my sister had a series of operations all at the same time. Well, they had her open. They did a herniated hernia. They removed some cancerous polyps, some precancerous stuff, and the different doctors worked on her. And the first doctor nicked her kidney.
0: Okay.
9: And the second doctor like severed a nerve.
0: Ooh.
9: And like, and it's been really bad, man. She's like constant bleeding. It hasn't stopped.
0: Yeah, no, it sounds like a fair amount of malpractice has happened. And when you say it's been really bad, what does that mean?
9: Continuous bleeding. There's still a problem. Apparently.
0: Okay. What's the problem? What's the problem?
9: We can't get her better, number one. And number two, we can't find a malpractice
0: attorney. Okay, but let me ask you, hold on a minute. When you say we can't get her better, is she still bleeding internally?
9: Yes.
0: She's still bleeding internally because the kidney was nicked and they didn't straighten it out. They didn't suture it. They didn't try to stop it. They just left it bleeding and then sewed her up. Is that correct?
9: The kidney is okay now, I guess, but there's other like internal bleeding going on.
0: Okay, and so, how do you know there's internal bleeding going on? Why haven't they opened her up?
9: Because she's been back to the hospital like three different times with bleeding, and she has some wire mesh that they put inside of her that they disconnected. So this wire mesh undulates under her skin. You could see it.
0: Okay.
9: It's supposed to keep all the internal
0: organs in
9: place.
0: Okay, that's fair. All right. So it sounds like, I mean, the bleeding part internally, I would think they would open her up and try to stop the bleeding and put some stent someplace. But okay, if there's a wire mesh that's undulating, it look like worms that are crawling under her skin. All right, so let's say you have a malpractice case.
9: Yeah, that's what we can't seem to find a malpractice attorney.
0: Okay, and it's that's unusual. And what do the malpractice attorneys say?
9: They said, well, I actually talked to my personal injury guys, and they said they don't know any malpractice. Jeez, it's such a long story. They basically
0: know of any malpractice attorneys, is what they're saying.
9: Right, and we called and they said nobody really seems interested in it. And they my guys basically said the only way you can find a malpractice attorney is to find a doctor who had malpractice.
0: No, that's not necessary. There are plenty of malpractice attorneys out there. You can go to handleonthelaw.com. Now, we don't have malpractice attorneys, but you'll get a referral instantly. Now, the problem is why you may not have a malpractice attorney involved in this is because you are suing several doctors simultaneously. And everybody is going to be pointing fingers at everybody else. Your damage, internal bleeding, I find that one kind of interesting, and she continues to bleed internally. How do you know that?
9: Well, she's bleeding from her vagina, and...
0: They just leave it alone.
9: No, she goes into the emergency room, they do things, I don't know, I'm not exactly sure what happened.
0: Okay, well, you have to know what happened, but assuming she's bleeding, and it's clear she's bleeding, you would think they would try to figure out where she's bleeding. What do? Just send her home?
9: Yeah, that's sort of what happens. After
0: I get it. They just send her home. It's a medical organization that you bleed and you have all kinds of problems. They go, no, we don't want to deal with it. Go home. All right. I don't know. I can't. I can't say it's not happening. I mean, it's pretty spectacular story, to say the least. Go to handleonthelaw.com and see if you can get an attorney to attorney that's a medical malpractice attorney. It sounds weird to me. Yeah, she's bleeding. She has internal bleeding. And no, they won't do anything about it. Nothing. Nobody will. I mean, come on. Mike. Yo, Mike. What can I help you with?
10: Hello, Bill. Thanks for taking my call.
0: Sure.
10: I'll give you a brief summary concerning my wife with dental implants. She had this done in August. And in April, she was in so much pain, she had to go back and have a different set of teeth or something put in her mouth. And from April till now, she's been in nothing but severe, excruciating pain. I mean, to the point to where I come home from work and she's crying. She can't, and she, you know, got.
0: Yeah, no, I get it.
10: It's just amazing. So in the interim, she got so bad, I had to take her to the ER the other day because she started to get some swelling in her lower throat as a result of apparently there's been an infection setting in. And all this has been told. We've got another dentist, not going to mention his name, recommendation. And he took out the lower implants the other day. They just fell out. In other words, they weren't in there even secure at all because of a bone issue and probably the infection it set in. So my question is do I have one more thing? She's been living on ibuprofen, 800 milligrams, for 2 months, three times a day.
0: Wow.
10: Because of the pain.
0: So she doesn't have left either.
10: I'm sure that affects her stomach as well.
0: Yeah, of course it does.
10: Do I have anything here, Bill?
0: Yeah, okay, let me throw a few things at you. The answer is probably yes. Now, let me give you some caveats. Number one is you're going to be suing for medical malpractice, and based on what you said, it seems like a pretty good case. However, you're going to be dealing with an insurance company that represents the dentist, and they don't roll over. I mean, they throw everything at you, and of course, you have to go to an attorney, a med mal attorney, to deal with this. And what will happen is the medical malpractice attorney will immediately send you to his dentist or dentists or a group of dentists that represent plaintiffs. And you're going to be talking and your wife is going to be talking about the damages, pain being one of them. The implant falling out is another one. The dentist misdiagnosing the bone issue, except the defense to that is there are a certain percentage of people where the implant doesn't take, and that's just the way the body works, and she may be one of those. They're going to bring that up, of course, but it sounds pretty good. Usually dental issues they're okay, but the damages aren't that great. It looks like the damages are pretty good with your wife. So the answer is, do you have a case? I think so. It's certainly worth going to a medical malpractice attorney. That you have to do. That there's no issue. And find out where it's going, because it could be that the dentist did something that the bone, it cannot be used because it's already in such bad shape that a dental implant doesn't work. And again, we don't know at this point whether that was malpractice, that was negligence, or the dentist simply misdiagnosed and it was easy to see. So what will happen, you'll go to, or she'll go to another dentist who will then write a report and then hand the attorney, here it is, here's your case. 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
13: Bullets in Toledo, Ohio. I'm Roger Stern, Fox News. Gunfire rips through a street festival in Toledo, hitting many victims. This man witnessing the chaos.
14: Once the shots get fired, everybody just want to scatter and everything. Yeah, we were just sitting right there having a good time talking to our people, and then the shots just got the firing.
13: We don't know how many people were shot and how badly they're hurt. Police say they're searching for suspects. No word on a motive. Russia says Ukraine launched an unprecedented attack against St. Petersburg after turning down an offer for peace talks. Here's Fox's Stephanie Bennett.
15: This attack comes after Russian President Vladimir Putin rejected an offer from Zelensky to hold a face-to-face meeting to try and end this war. Putin said he glanced at Zelensky's letter, but said he saw no point in meeting with him and that he would only end the war when Russia's goals had been met, meaning Kyiv should abandon efforts to join NATO and give up parts of its territory. Zelensky then responded back, calling it a weak response. Russia continues to spray Ukraine with almost daily attacks, damaging several buildings in the Zaporizhzhia region. Ukrainian foreign minister, he's warning Moscow things will only get worse for Russia.
13: Despite President Trump's hopes that the Iran war ends soon, Iran is still attacking other nations as the U.S. fires on Iran. Fox's Jeff Paul is in Dubai with a tangled chain of events.
16: Officials involved with CENTCOM say those strikes happened hours after its forces struck Iranian radar sites and shot down four one-way attack drones. U.S. officials say Iran then fired seven ballistic missiles towards Kuwait and Bahrain. CENTCOM confirming six of those missiles were intercepted and the seventh did not reach its intended target.
13: Pakistan's interior minister is in Tehran to try to revive negotiations between Iran and the U.S. America is listening to Fox News.
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13: The prosecution has wrapped up its case in the trial of a Texas teen accused of stabbing someone at a track meet. Fox's Brooke Taylor in McKinney, Texas.
15: The defense said that Anthony was sheltering from the rain and recognized someone there. Students testified that Austin Metcalf repeatedly asked Anthony to leave. Several recalled Anthony responding, "Touch me and find out." Now, jurors also heard that Metcalf made the first physical contact, but witnesses described it as minor. They testified that moments later, Anthony pulled out a 5-inch folding knife from his backpack and stabbed Metcalf in the chest. The defense argues Anthony acted out of self-defense and fear. Now, one of the key witnesses, a 17-year-old teammate of Metcalf's who was under the tent, he testified that Metcalf tried to avoid a fight, telling Anthony, quote, "Dude, I'm not going to fight you at a track meet."
13: If Carmelo Anthony is convicted of first-degree murder, he could get a life sentence. An American college student was found dead after going missing in Japan. Here's Fox's Madison Scarpino.
29: Weston Higginbotham was just 20 years old. He loved nature, cared so much about the environment, according to his family. They say they are heartbroken. This all comes just over a week since Weston first went missing. The parents say they last saw him in their Kyoto hotel room last Friday, and they let the well-traveled 20-year-old do his own thing. Local police confirm Weston got off at a train at the Yamashina Station in Kyoto. The area is home to tons of hiking routes and trails, but shortly after the train ride, Weston's location from his phone went completely dark, and that's when his parents started to worry. This all prompted a massive search for the Auburn student.
13: We don't know the cause of death. General but credible threats have prompted Seattle Mayor Katie Wilson to activate stadium district security cameras ahead of the World Cup, bypassing normal privacy protocols. The heightened monitoring comes as the city prepares for massive crowds, with the tournament overlapping both Juneteenth and Pride weekend. I'm Roger Stern, and this is Fox News.
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8: Cloudy skies expected tonight with lows around 65. South winds 8 to 15 miles per hour. 82 tomorrow, slight chance for storms. Slight chance of thunderstorms. Tomorrow night, lows around 63, partly cloudy. I'm meteorologist Jennifer Wojcicki for News Talk WJAG AM 780 and 105.9 FM. Currently 82.

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2: Welcome to Handle on the Law, marginal legal advice where I tell you, you have absolutely no case. Man, there's something that happened in New York, just so aberrational, so weird, that this made a lot of news, not only in New York, but across the country. I'm assuming internationally, too. Okay, there's a woman who was driving in Manhattan, and she parks her car, opens the door, and as she steps out of the car, there is an open manhole that she falls into, and she dies. And to give you a little information about how horrible this death is, in that hole, there was a steam that comes out. It must have been a heating system for various buildings. In any case, there was steam, and you know how hot steam is. And so she ended up actually burning to death. As well as having inhalation issues. I mean, just a horrible, horrible death. And unfortunately, people that were there and looked at her, they couldn't rescue her because they're looking down. She's 10 feet down in this manhole, and she is screaming, "I'm going to die, I'm going to die." Can you imagine if you're there? So here is, I'll give you some more facts about this and then spend a minute talking about it. Con Ed, which runs the electrical, runs the pipes under the street in New York, said it reviewed the video footage and determined just exactly what the police suspected, that a truck dislodged the cover of the manhole. As a truck went past the manhole, one of the tires hit at just a certain way and dislodged it, and off it goes and into the street, leaving the manhole open. And are they responsible? That is the question. By the way, the steam actually caused her to go into cardiac arrest, and I hope she died prior to being burnt to death, because that is a horrific way to die. I'm hoping that it went very quickly. So the first responders arrived within just a couple of minutes, and it took her about 20 minutes to get her out of the hole. And one of the witnesses said she was screaming, "I'm dying, I'm dying." Wow. So it's real simple. She has walked out and fell into the hole, manhole. Now, it would think that this would be, negligence. Now the issue becomes, how negligent is Con Edison, who are responsible for maintaining the street and the manholes? That's the question. They're saying that a truck went over the manhole, which happens all the time, and it dislodged it and it moved it. And a couple of things about that. If Con Edison had been warned, if they knew this had happened and they did nothing to fix it, then it's a huge case of wrongful death. If they didn't know, let's say the truck ran over it just a few minutes before and nobody reported it to the utility, and they're saying, no one told us about it, we would have fixed it, we would have straightened it out immediately if someone had told us. Then the issue comes, was it foreseeable? In other words, should have Con Ed realized or anticipated that this was one of those things that could happen, and they therefore did not fix something that foreseeably would have caused injury. And obviously, this is serious injury. And I think that's going to be the issue, is foreseeability. If and this happens in supermarkets all the time. I slipped on a banana peel in the produce section and I wiped out my back. And now I have all kinds of back injuries and I want to sue the supermarket. And, the supermarket says, "We did everything. We were told the banana was on the floor." Well, you should have known. Well, every half hour we have someone that goes through the produce section and mops up any problems. Well, you should do it every 15 minutes. Well, what if it happened 2 minutes before? Well, you should do it every 2 minutes. Well, what happens if you have someone that is mopping at that moment, but is on one side of the produce section and is about to go to the banana section, but doesn't get there in time, and you slip? Well, they should have been there because it's foreseeable that someone is going to slip. So the only reasonable thing to do to make sure that no one slip is to have someone there 24/7 in each section of the produce section. See, that gets ridiculous. And it's foreseeable, but they did everything reasonable. And then that's going to be the argument that Con Ed is going to give. We did everything reasonable. We inspected. This has never happened before, possibly. And it just happened. The truck went just a few minutes before, or half an hour before. We didn't get a phone call. Therefore, we're not liable. And then the argument is, well, you should have known. This has happened before. It's a pattern. And you knew. Well, not necessarily. That's the issue. That's what makes these personal injury cases so interesting. All right, a quick word about your privacy before we take a break, and then I have some phone calls that are here that I'll answer. And it's about your privacy online. What privacy online? You don't have privacy online. All of your information is available online. Your home address, where you work, where you bank, what you buy, where, court records, accident history, insurance claims, and your DMV information, your credit score, your social media. I could go on for half an hour. It's all out there, and it's not very hard to get. And it gets worse than that, because all of your information is collected by hundreds of data brokers and then gets sold to anyone who wants to buy it, even the bad guys. Privacy, you're dreaming. 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What Incogni does is contract hundreds of these data brokers and legally demands that your information be deleted. 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
13: Cloudy skies expected tonight with lows around 65. South winds 8 to 15 miles per hour. 82 tomorrow, slight chance for storms. Slight chance of thunderstorms. Tomorrow night, lows around 63, partly cloudy. I'm meteorologist Jennifer Wojcicki for News Talk WJAG AM 780 and 105.9 FM. 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
2: 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Handle on the Law, marginal legal advice, where I tell you, you have no case. Kathy. Hello, Kathy. Welcome.
14: Hi. My husband purchased a Jeep from an ad in a paper. He met a girl in the parking lot, paid $27,000 cash.
2: The
14: he
2: cash.
14: Did get a copy.
2: Like $100 yes. bills cash?
14: Yes.
2: Whew.
14: And I know. Got a copy of the registration, pink slip, her driver's license, the VIN number matched. He felt confident purchasing it. When he went to register it, he was told that there was a lien on the vehicle, and he said, how can there be a lien? I have the pink slip. So he went to the police department and filed it with the police department. They actually couldn't see anything. Make a long story short, the Jeep was repossessed as stolen, and the police department think that somebody within the DMV is involved because it was such an elaborate scheme. Hmm. Do we have any recourse?
2: Against whom?
14: The DMV or the lady
2: what
14: that stole it?
2: What did the DMV do wrong? Are they responsible?
14: Well,
2: maybe. If you're saying the police said someone in the DMV should, I think, is involved because this is such an elaborate scheme. Okay, fine. Now, what did the DMV do wrong? What
14: right.
2: did they do?
14: Correct.
2: And,
14: okay.
2: and I don't know the answer to that. I mean, the real culprit, of course, is who screwed your husband out of the money with a car that had a lien on it. Now, the real culprit is your idiot husband who paid $27,000 in cash in a parking lot for a car.
14: Yep. I would agree with that.
2: It's a lesson. So let me ask you, are you going to live in a dumpster because of losing $27,000?
14: No.
2: All right. Well, I mean, that's I'd rather him have lost $270. But, you know, in the end, it could be the DMV is at fault because they were negligent. How much is the lien for? Oh, it doesn't matter anymore.
14: Well,
2: they repossessed the car.
14: Yeah, we don't know.
2: Repossessed
14: it's
2: the
14: gone.
2: Car. Yeah, no, unfortunately, I don't think there's anything I can do at that point because, I mean, you have to prove something. And at this point, there's only we think. That is a problem. Ray, hello, Ray. It's your turn.
15: Yeah, hi, Bill. First time caller and proud Zelman Mints user.
2: Ah.
15: So I've got a veteran-owned business that deals with the manufactured housing market. I deal with supplies. I sell to the public, the contractor, and the management companies of mobile home parks and the park owners that own the parks. I've got a management company that has not paid their bill since last September. I've done all the avenues with contact, including in person. Why haven't you paid this bill? They still haven't done it. So I wanted to send them out a letter to explain to them that we have three organizations in California that are like the Bible of this industry, that are other management companies, HCD up in Sacramento, and also the park owners, to let them know that this management company does not want to pay their bill. It's only like $350, and it would be extremely embarrassing to that company amongst these organizations that I'm actually a member of those organizations, and I'm an executive board member of one of them, to where if I send that letter out to all those park owners and management companies that this one's not paying their bill, it would be highly embarrassing to that company and the personnel that work there. Could they hold me liable for any damages or slander or anything
2: like
15: that?
2: Yeah, defamation. Okay, what you did is up to the point you said it would be embarrassing. You want to stop before that, because I think you crossed the line in terms of extortion. Now, can you say, I am going to report you to whatever organizations? Yes, you can. Can you say, I wouldn't even say your reputation will be sullied. It's going to be up to them. They have to know that. I would just say, because you're failing to pay your bill, I am going to report you to all these organizations. But you don't say, I will report them unless you pay the bill, or if you don't pay the bill, I'm going to do it. You got to be really careful about that. This short, you can issue facts, and that's it. And you can say, this company did not pay my bill. You can't say this company doesn't pay its bills. There's a difference between the two. And just say, you have not paid your bill. I'm going to report you. And that's factual. You're not making any accusation. You're not extorting them. You're just simply saying you have not paid your bill. I'm going to report you to these organizations, period. That is legit. You don't want to cross that line. There have been, I have to tell you, I have been a victim of defamation. I was sued I don't even remember I was sued for. Oh, yeah, I do remember what I was sued for. I had an office in San Francisco for my surrogacy agency, and I had three women there who, and they were family members. They were sisters, and I closed down the office. Because it just wasn't making any money. So I closed it down. They sued me for age discrimination and all kinds of stuff, arguing that I didn't shut down the office because it wasn't making any money. The reason I shut down the office because I wanted to discriminate against them. Okay, ridiculous. It went no place, as you can imagine. Right. The lawyer said to me in a letter saying that I am going to go public and accuse you of racism and a bunch of other stuff, misogyny, if you don't drop the case or if you don't settle, because they sued me, if you don't settle. Pure extortion on its face. And first of all, when you accuse me of racism and misogyny and being anti every single ethnic group, my lawyer wrote a letter back to this lawyer and said, get in line. Okay, you'll be number 200 in line making this accusation against me. The point is that he said, if you don't, I will do. That is extortion. And they end up settling for big money because I turned around and sued them for defamation straight out. And so that you have to be very careful about that. OK, and you'll do it. It's the same thing, by the way. It's the same thing. The threat is still there. Also, why don't you sue them in small claims court? And then you go public and say, I sued them in this, and I won this judgment. I sued them because they wouldn't pay the bill. I received a judgment in my favor. That you can say also. That has a lot of has a lot of ammunition there. Okay, does that help?
15: Well, it's a lot. Yeah, it's a lot of time with the small claims court.
2: Yeah, it is. It's only like it is. It is a lot. It's a hassle. No, you're right. Yeah. So you know, if it's not enough money for you, and $350 is not a make or break unless you happen to live in a dumpster. You know, especially if you have a business. Yeah, you're going to spend half a day in small claims court. But the other thing, you can send one of your employees to go there and sit there for half a day and represent the company, not as a legal. Go ahead.
15: Here's my other question is, like I stated, I sent them letters early on.
2: Okay.
15: And then I went to their place of business and I've made phone calls.
2: Okay.
15: Which they could all say, well, we never got it. He never came.
2: Of course,
15: by.
2: But yeah, it doesn't matter. Yeah. It doesn't matter. It doesn't matter. They owe the money. They owe the money.
15: Should I send them a certified letter?
2: No. I mean, it doesn't hurt. They can say I haven't received it. But if there are emails there and you say on this date I showed up and here's who I talked to and here are copies of the invoices I sent. Yeah. What did they say? Didn't get any of it? But sure. Send them a certified letter. It doesn't hurt. You know, the more the merrier. Okay. You'll be fine.
15: Okay.
2: That's a very good question that he asked. And that is, can I say, if you don't, I am going to do this? You got to be a little careful about that. Because I think that crosses the line. I do, especially with the experience that I've had. Lawyers get involved and they go crazy with this stuff. Talking about lawyers getting involved and going crazy. Let me talk about you getting into a car accident or a slip and fall or you go to a big box store and the big box falls on your head. So it's not your fault. And you've been injured. You've been banged up pretty good. And so what do you do at that point? 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
20: News, I'm Chris DeMeo. Gunfire ripping through a street festival today in Toledo, Ohio. Several victims hospitalized.
21: Once the shots get fired, everybody just want to scatter and everything. Yeah, we were just sitting right there having a good time talking to our people, and then the shots just got the fire in.
20: Police

0: Say at least 12 were shot. No word on their conditions. Police are looking for suspects. Ohio Governor Mike DeVine says that he's praying for the victims. War Secretary Pete Hegseth in Normandy, France, Saturday, participating in D-Day ceremonies commemorating the 82nd anniversary.
1: They are a living embodiment of the warrior ethos we today revive at the Department of War. To the veterans here today who served in France and around the globe, gentlemen, we love you.
0: He was there to honor the sacrifices made by American troops who helped liberate Europe during World War II. 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
3: Cloudy skies expected tonight with lows around 65. South winds 8 to 15 miles per hour. 82 tomorrow, slight chance for storms. Slight chance of thunderstorms. Tomorrow night, lows around 63, partly cloudy. I'm meteorologist Jennifer Wojcicki for News Talk WJAG AM 780 and 105.9 FM. 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

0: Let's do it. More handle on the law, marginal legal advice. Hello, Johnny. You're up. Your turn. Welcome.
1: Yeah. Johnny here. Frivolous lawsuits. I'm fascinated by that. What when you say you have to pay all attorney fees, can you please expand on that?
0: The couple of ways that you pay all attorney's fees. One is when you have a contract and it says that the losing party pays all attorney's fees, both sides. That's one. The other one is statutory, which means there are certain cases that by law, one or the other side pays all attorney's fees. And all attorney's fees means all attorney fees, Johnny. You pay both sides, or the court makes a determination. For example, in a divorce, if there is if there's no law on it and there's no statutory provision, then what the court says, for example, if typically the husband is being sued by the wife and the husband has insane amounts of money, the court may very well say that the husband pays all attorney's fees across the board, and that typically happens, and that's it.
1: Right. And that's it. And then obviously the frivolous lawsuits, we're trying to keep these like frivolous lawsuits out of the court system.
0: Yeah, that's the problem is the court is very leery of two things. One, declaring that's a frivolous lawsuit. Who makes that determination, Johnny? Okay. Not
1: right,
0: you.
1: Who does?
0: Not me. The court does. The court does. You ask the court to declare that it's a frivolous lawsuit. And on top of that, you ask the court for sanctions. So on top of that, you ask the court saying, and the person who files a frivolous lawsuit gets to pay all attorney's fees. The judge has the ability to do that. But, it is not easy, to have a lawsuit declared frivolous.
1: I know. That's a
0: yeah, I got word. It. Yeah. It is not easy to have the court declare that because we have the right to go to court. And, the system takes that very, very seriously. So where you may decide that it's a frivolous lawsuit, the court may say, no, it doesn't meet that standard. So, there it is. Well explained. I wasn't going to go beyond that. Okay. Mike. Hello, Mike. Welcome.
2: Hey, how you doing, sir? First time caller.
0: Yes, sir.
2: I was curious if we are allowed to sue our state legislatures and governor. And my main focus is on Second Amendment stuff, mainly the list he put out of all the concealed carriers and gun owners of California with all our personal information, as well as social security numbers and other identity. He basically gave our ID away for anyone who wants to steal it. So can I bring a suit and what court and how would I do it?
0: Okay, let's start with, yes, you can. Anybody can bring a suit. As I just said in the previous call, our system allows virtually anybody under any circumstances to bring a lawsuit. So now you're suing the legislature. All right. That becomes problematic because laws have been passed, or you're suing the court.

0: then there's all kinds of immunity. If it's a governmental, for example, if they're engaged in a governmental authority or they're doing something that has to do with what they're supposed to do, for example, pass laws, okay, there is tons of immunity there. However, let's say they're doing something that is not proprietary. They're running a, let's say you've got a federal building or state building and they have a parking lot that they run and you get injured. Yeah, you can sue the government because they're doing something non-governmental there. So the quick answer is not a chance. And I get the Second Amendment stuff all day long. Can I sue the government because they're taking my rights away? No, you can't. Okay, so there it goes. We have that all the time. All the time. As a matter of fact, here's a question about suing the government. Tom. Hello, Tom. You're up.
1: Hey, Bill. I'd like to talk about qualified immunity for police officers and sheriff's deputies.
0: Sure.
1: Okay, how does that work? How does the tax? How do taxpayers end up paying for example, civil rights violations under the color of law?
0: Okay, well, okay, so, all right, got it. So, a quick question: who else is going to pay? Okay, it's you have the police.
1: Hey, on that point, let me. I've looked this up. They're pushing now for in L.A. County, with Sheriff's Department and LAPD. They want them to have their own insurance, liability insurance.
0: Okay. All right, and they can do that.
1: That might take a while, but let me give you an example. You talked the other day about giving donations to police. That's probably a bad idea because
0: I don't want to talk policy. That's not what we're here for. The question is qualified immunity. What does it mean? That means that when you can sue the police department and either you can or cannot. And there are a whole bunch of rules with it. When you can't sue the police department is when the cops are acting in good faith. And there usually it's a civil rights issue. And if they're acting in good faith, even if they make a mistake, they break into the wrong apartment. Well, they should have known. Is there qualified immunity there? I don't know because it's case by case. And so the government sets up the rules as to what qualified immunity is. And they're the ones that say you can sue us or you can't sue us. Because here's the bottom line. You are, and this goes back to common law. Okay, way back in history, English common law, where we got our laws before we started passing statutes. English common law says the sovereign in early common law was the king. And now, since we are, it's the people who are the sovereign in the United States, the sovereign allows you to sue it under certain circumstances. And if they say you can't sue us if A, B, and C happens, guess what? You can't sue if A, B, and C happens. That is qualified immunity, and that's qualified. Now, with the police, if they act in good faith, the answer is probably good. Even if they make a mistake, probably qualified immunity. If, for example, they're breaking the law or should have known. For example, there you are in the street, and you're a protester. And you're not getting in the way of the police doing their job. You're just sitting there looking and you're on a public street. And let's say you're videoing and a cop comes and starts bludgeoning you. That's a violation and of law. And the cop should have known. And they're not going to get qualified immunity on that one.
1: Okay, let me ask you this. USC 1983, is that 243 or 242?
0: Oh, God, it's 242. C, subchapter 1A.15, please. You know, I'm going to know all of that. God, it drives me nuts when people do that to me. By the way, the U.S. Civil Code runs about, I don't know, 25,000 pages. And I'm supposed to know every bit of it, right? Christy. Hi, Christy.
2: Hi, Bill. So I took my cat to get his teeth cleaned very first time. I ended up finding a nonprofit and I had an add-on option to do an ear wash. And while he was under general anesthesia, the tech pushed too far into the ear and tore the eardrum. I took him around to emergency and then another vet and they determined that it was torn. I emailed them and told them I didn't want to do anything legal. because

0: They offer a really valuable service, and here it is almost 2 years later, and I'm having to get his ears checked, you know, more regularly than if this had not happened. He's writing a letter just to see if they can maybe kind of help.
1: Okay, doing what? Okay, the eardrum has been punctured, and I have a couple of legal answers. How about when you call the cat, you just scream and just talk louder than you normally would? Would that help?
0: Yes, but I don't know.
1: Okay, so there is something. Yeah, also, can you repair an eardrum? I have no idea on a cat. I don't have any cats. I don't like cats. And I've never had a cat that had a ruptured eardrum because I've never had a cat. So I don't know the answer to that. The issue here is the problem. A cat is property. That's it. Let's say the cat dies. And so let's say you're asking for a wrongful suit. And it's their fault. It's the vet's fault. And so you know what you do? You get the value of the cat. And what is a cat worth? Not much. I had a little dog, and she was such a love. And she some coyote ate her for breakfast last year, because I live in an area that has coyotes. And so I took her to the vet. We did a lot of surgery on her. Boy, that was cheap. And what ended up happening is a technician really blew it, and it caused my little Gucci to die. And so could I have sued them? Sure. Now, what's a mutt worth? Because that's all they're liable for. You know, your emotional damage. And believe me, I love that dog. And people have pets, and they're much closer to families, family members. You talk to my wife. I have two little doxies. If it was a question of me dying or the little dogs dying, boy, there's no question. Goodbye, Bill. It's been a pleasure. So can you force them to do anything? No, it's just... Please do something, and I don't know. You have no legal rights at this point other than, I don't even, what the damage of a cat? The cat would have a lawsuit because it can't hear. I don't even know where you'd go with that one. Let me ask you about your privacy. Do you think you have any? No, you don't, especially online. Everything is out there. I mean, everything about you is available. Your home address, where you work, where you bank, what you buy, where you buy it, court records, accident history, insurance claims, your DMV information, your credit score, your social media, and it goes on and on. 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
13: Cloudy skies expected tonight with lows around 65. South winds 8 to 15 miles per hour. 82 tomorrow, slight chance for storms. Slight chance of thunderstorms. Tomorrow night, lows around 63, partly cloudy. I'm meteorologist Jennifer Wojcicki for News Talk WJAG AM 780 and 105.9 FM. 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

0: Now, let's do it. More handle on the law, marginal legal advice. Hey, John, you're up. Welcome to the show.
1: Oh, yeah. Hi, Bill. Thanks for taking the call.
0: Sure.
1: I was involved in an accident at LAX in October. I dropped some friends off at the airport. I pulled into the white zone, dropped them off. They left. I put on my turn signal. I was ready to leave. There was a car parked in front of me, so I had to go around it. Before I could go around it, a big SUV, Mercedes SUV, pulled in beside that car, which in the first place is illegal because he's not supposed to unload in that lane. In any event, he opened up his doors. He's unloading. At the point that I decided I'm going to leave, he still had half the thing to unload. So I decided I'm going to exit, and I cautiously looked behind me, looked around me, looked in my rear view mirror, side mirrors. I went around the SUV. The lane was open, which was an exit lane. And I came around the lane, and here he was with the door open into the exit lane, trying to extract his child from the car, and I hit his door. AAA, I had four agents look at this. The first agent said I was 51% at fault because I violated code 55217. Calling the LA police, traffic police, they said that does not apply. It's illegal to open your back door into the exit lane of the airport, period. I told that to AAA. They kept the 51%. Another agent handled it. She said she read the whole case, but then when she reviewed it, she had inaccuracies about what happened. So then another agent got it. I actually spoke to her. She said it was an impossible situation, but I'm still 51% at fault. She didn't give me any violations. She just said I should have been more cautious about it. The fourth agent got it. He decided he's going to charge me with a violation of code 22107. And I disputed it all because I said the guy, they kept claiming he did nothing wrong, but yet he opened up his door.
0: I got it. Okay. All right. So what's your question?
1: They stick to the 51%, and I can't get them to change that. And I got an agent that was a veteran. She said, there's no way. She said, if anything, you're like 20 or 30% at the most.
0: All right.
1: And so, no matter what I say, no matter what analogy I get, whatever scenario I give them, they keep sticking to the 51%.
0: Okay. So this is your insurance company. Yes. Here is the problem you have. And that is your insurance company is going to make the determination as to how much you're at fault relative to paying or involving in a civil action with the other driver. When you say I violated or they had me violate, that's the only people that can call a violation are the police. AAA can't say anything about a violation. All they can say is, we have determined, based on looking at the law, based on what the circumstances are, you're 51% at fault. That's our determination. You disagree. So you now start arguing with your agent, the insurance company, and you did. And they make a determination. It's 51%. And you appeal it, and they say it's 51%. Now, can you take them to court? Yeah, I would think you probably can. I'm sure there's an arbitration agreement in there where if you have a dispute with them, you go into binding arbitration under the American arbitration rules or whatever. You're going to have a very, very tough time. And by the way, I'm not saying what you did was wrong. You may be in the right on this one, but it's one of those things where, crap happens. You just got caught in those circumstances. And if this is the only thing where you get screwed over in life, let me tell you, you want to go home and say, okay, this is the only thing that happened, where I'm screwed over in life. Jeremy. Hi, Jeremy. Welcome.
2: Hello.
0: Yes.
2: Yes. So, in October of last year, I'm a sole proprietor. I have a delivery service, my van that I use for my delivery. My delivery business. I got totaled. I didn't have insurance at the time. But the police report said I was not anywhere at fault. The guy that hit me was 100% at fault, and he did have insurance. So I was trying to deal with them to get, because my van was a total loss, and they started giving me the runaround, so I got a lawyer And once the lawyer sort of determined that I didn't have any injuries, they've quit taking my calls now.
3: Yeah, of course.
2: The lawyer I got is in Orange County, and I live about 3 hours away.
3: Yeah, that doesn't matter. I mean, of course they're going to bail out. You know why? Do you know why a lawyer is not going to touch it?
2: There's no money in it for them.
3: That is correct. There is zero money in it for the lawyer. So without injuries, the lawyer would be working for free.
2: Okay, gotcha.
3: Yeah. So go ahead.
2: I was just going to say, I don't know how I could try to move forward just to get...
3: You have to sue the driver. You've got to sue the driver. How much damage was there?
2: Well, the van was worth about $28,000.
3: All right. Well, there's your lawsuit. There's your lawsuit for $28,000, and you're going to have to do it yourself. And you're going to have to file the lawsuit yourself. The good news is you have a police report that says you're not at fault.
2: Okay, gotcha.
3: And you're going to just have to present the police report. You're going to have to say this is what happened, and you're going to have to simply you're going to have to be up against the lawyer, because I guarantee you the guy who hit you does have insurance, and part of the insurance is that he must be represented. So you're going to be up against the lawyer.
2: Okay.
3: Which is a very good reason why my next question, why didn't you have insurance?
2: Because I'm a knucklehead.
3: That's well said. Okay, that answers that. Can't do much more than that, can I? Love it.
0: This is Handle on the Law.
4: How's Tommy doing now?
5: Much better.
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9: Bullets fly at a street festival. I'm Chris DeMeo, Fox News. Gunfire ripping through a street festival in Toledo, Ohio this afternoon, injuring at least a dozen people.
10: Bullets flying everywhere. Going crazy, man. Whole lot of pandemonium.
9: This man was there.
10: We told him to stay. Everybody get back.
9: Multiple victims rushed to hospitals. The extent of their injuries not known. Police and the FBI are searching for the suspects and are trying to determine a motive. The U.S. and Iran exchanging fire in the latest test of the fragile ceasefire, with tensions staying high in the Strait of Hormuz. The U.S. military says it downed four Iranian drones that were launched toward the Strait and U.S. Gulf allies. Here's Fox's Jeff Paul in Dubai.
11: Iran once again firing over both ballistic missiles and drones on their neighbors here in the Gulf, raising questions over the future of a possible peace deal between the U.S. and Iran. Now, U.S. CENTCOM confirming those strikes happening after its forces struck Iranian radar sites and shot down four one-way attack drones. U.S. officials say Iran then fired seven ballistic missiles towards both Kuwait and Bahrain. CENTCOM confirming six of those missiles were intercepted and the seventh did not reach its intended target. Now, Iran continues to leverage what's happening in Lebanon. Despite a U.S.-backed ceasefire, Israeli forces and Iranian-backed militant group Hezbollah are still exchanging strikes. Iran's foreign minister says if the fighting doesn't stop in Lebanon, then the entire war could restart.
9: Pakistan's interior minister is in Tehran to try and revive peace talks. Volunteer searchers in Japan found the body of a missing 20-year-old Auburn University student today. The family of Weston Higginbotham posted on social media that his body was found in a mountainous area near Kyoto, but didn't say how he died. The family added their thanks for the outpouring of kindness and support from the U.S. and around the world. 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
9: Secretary of War Pete Hegseth in Normandy, France, to commemorate the 82nd anniversary of the D-Day landings, the secretary honoring the sacrifices of the American troops who helped liberate Europe during World War II. Earlier, he emphasized the site is more than just a resting place.
16: It is a monument to the unyielding spirit of the American warrior, a testament to the supreme sacrifices our warriors made to liberate an entire continent from the grip of tyranny.
9: D-Day was the largest amphibious invasion in history. Well, some parents in the U.S. are calling for more transparency from school boards, according to data from the Brookings Institution.
17: Around the country, parents are seeking transparency, a call that has only grown since the pandemic. Defending Education claims that the nation's two largest teachers' unions have donated more than $669 million to left-wing causes since 2015. No substantial donations were provided to Republican-aligned causes. The concern is that this cash not only influences but further divides families and school districts when it comes to setting curriculum and policies in areas like race and gender. According to a survey released by the Brookings Institution, so-called culture war conflicts have declined since the pandemic but are not down to pre-COVID-19 levels. Brookings concludes that the conflicts may have undermined schools' response to exceptionally challenging circumstances.
9: That's Fox's Alexandria Hoff. The survey also said that most board members are concerned about the influence of partisan politics. No Triple Crown winner this year, but Golden Tempo comes out on top in Saturday's Belmont Stakes.
18: Golden Tempo pulls away late. Golden Tempo has won the Belmont Stakes.
9: That call on Fox. Golden Tempo also won the Kentucky Derby. However, he did not run in the Preakness. I'm Chris DeMeo. This is Fox News.
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21: Cloudy skies expected tonight with lows around 65. South winds 8 to 15 miles per hour. Overcast again tomorrow. Slight chance for storms, 81. Slight chance for storms. Tomorrow night, lows dip down to about 63. I'm meteorologist Jennifer Wojcicki for News Talk WJAG AM 780 and 105.9 FM. Currently, it's 79 degrees.
22: Something inside that we need so much. The sight of a touch or the scent of a sound or the strength of an oak with roots deep in the ground. The wonder of flowers to be covered and then to burst up through tarmac to the sun again. Or to fly to the sun without burning a wing. To lie in a meadow and hear the grass sing.

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1: And we have visual evidence on my website in the form of still photographs, some by the Learning Channel, others, most in fact, by Jose Escamilla, of another life form that's all around us, coexisting on the planet, using the same air, the same water that we use. 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And we're about to go to a video of a rod circling a man that's just astounding. It's absolutely, it's down toward the bottom of the list of videos, and it's absolutely astounding. So, one more time, the instructions. 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Click on tonight's guest info, the name Jose Escamilla, and then, of course, the stills and the video of this life form that we're talking about and seeing tonight. We're going to go down to the one that says Rod Circling Man. That's going to come next. Stay right there.
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8: What's your gut tell you about disclosure? 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
9: In my opinion, disclosure is not going to happen, George, and here's why. They've released task force after task force since Roswell that never tell us anything and never give us full access. But do I think disclosure is ever going to come from a government source? No. And if it does, it'll be some type of faked event, like, look here, we're orchestrating something for you to see, but that's not what's really going on.
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1: All right, this may be one of the most convincing pieces, although we've seen several already. On the list of videos available that you can look at right now, you'll find down toward the bottom an MPEG video. It says Rod Circling Man. I suggest you take a look at that one right now. It's just a mind blower. Jose?
11: That's amazing.
1: Yeah, it's amazing. It looks like a Mexican man, I guess.
11: Right. Well, is it right? It's a little 10-year-old mariachi kid, man.
1: Is that right?
11: Yeah. And this rod, man, it must be doing about 30, 40 miles an hour, man, because when you look at the video in real time, I've slowed it down to about 3-4 frames per second.
1: Right,
11: you know?
1: Right.
11: When you see it in regular motion, man, it just goes boom. I mean, you can't even see it do the turn that it does around this kid's waist. And what's amazing about it is you can actually see it turn. I don't know if some of your audience may be able to do frame by frame, but man, it's just an most amazing shot of a rod.
12: I agree. And then at the end, you zoom in and actually show the rod. You freeze frame the rod and zoom in on it after it's done the circle around the guy.
11: Yeah. And then you can take that frame, that same rod image, and you can look at another rod that's up on the website that says rod flies over cameraman's shoulder. It's on one of the real video clips. It's the same type of rod. So it's really, it's an amazing shot, man. I'm really happy about that shot.
12: Well, again, that would seem to mean that the rod understands the man is there.
11: Right.
12: And has decided for some reason to fly around him like that.
11: Yeah, and you know, talk about it seeing us in slow motion. The kid makes a motion with his hand. If you can notice, the kid raises his hand to do an expression as he's singing. The rod narrowly misses striking his hand.
12: Right.
11: So it, you know, in advance, it was going fast enough to where it made that, you know, that supposition that, hey, he's going to move his hand, I'm in there, you know.
12: Okay, so rods almost, are they able to almost act like a bat, that is to say, to avoid something moving for a human fairly rapidly?
11: Possibly so, man. I mean, they seem to be able to avoid collision. This one's definitely determined to do the little circle around the kid's waist.
12: But when they do collide, do they inevitably seem to die?
11: Well, that one,
12: I don't know if die is the right word.
11: Going back to the referee, man, it looked like it hit his shoulder and it turned to water, man. You know, rod goo or something. But, you know, I need to get that video back from the network and look at it closely. But we've had a couple of reports and two isolated cases where they said they caught rods. Did you know about that?
12: No. Who said they caught rods?
11: Oh, man, there's two different locations where this happened. One was in Philadelphia. There was a guy that said this rod came into his house, and it flew around, and he was trying to hit it with a fly swatter or something. Then he sprayed aerosol. Check this out. This will crack you up. He sprayed aerosol on this rod, and he said it was definitely a rod. It was something that was just zipping by real fast. He sprayed aerosol, didn't see it anymore. Then he says he went into his lab. I don't know what kind of lab he had, but he had sulfur all over the place. You know, maybe at a methane lab for all I know, but he says he goes back in there and then he hears this fluttering sound and he sees this thing fall from the ceiling and falls on this bed of sulfur. And when he went and touched it, and he said it was definitely a rod shape. It was a rod object that had the membrane along both sides of the torso. When he touched it, it disintegrated into a fine dust. And that was one account, okay?
12: You're kidding.
11: Yeah, the second account was that
12: that rod couldn't get out of his house? Is that the... In other words, a rod can get trapped?
11: With insecticide, man. You know?
12: So, in other words, it was a twitching rod. It was a dying rod?
11: Evidently, he killed it. But, you know, I get emails, man. You know, two different accounts. The second one was at the cave in Mexico where you got these base jumpers.
12: Yes.
11: And one of the guys said that one bumped into him and it fell and he picked it up, put it in a jar. And then by the time they traveled an hour down the road to get to the hotel, by the time they pulled the jars back out, it had disintegrated into fine dust. It looked like the kind of film you get off of a moth's wings, you know. He said that's what it looked like afterwards.
12: Yeah, I've seen that. Oh, my God, though. Wouldn't you love to have some of that to examine?
11: Yeah, and they supposedly have video and still photos of it in the jar.
12: In the jar?
11: Yeah. I haven't gotten my hands on it, but, you know, it's one of those things. You know, what can you do?
12: Now, you remember the last show we did? I have watched, you know, I'm a cat guy. I've got cats. Uh-huh. Oh, we've had cats. Ramona and I have had cats ever since we've been married.
11: Right.
12: And cats, of course, are constantly chasing things that are unseen. Now, a lot of people think that cats make these things up in their mind, that they concoct these invisible playmates to go pounce on, and to run after suddenly and pounce on the rug, or to, you know, sometimes they'll jump up at a window or something. There's no bird out there. They're just after something that their little cat brain thinks is there. Yeah. Well, what if it is there? And what if cats do see? A cat's a system that they run 102 degrees. They run much faster than we do.
11: And their visual acuity is a lot more sensitive than ours.
12: That's so. Right. That's correct.
11: You know, they definitely.
12: So you think they might see them? It sounded like James said something.
11: Yeah. What did you say, Jim?
13: Especially sensitive to movement.
11: Sensitive to movement. Yeah.
12: Sensitive to movement. That a cat is.
11: Yeah. Yeah, so I wouldn't doubt it, man. You see a cat playfully jumping at something, and it's just flapping its paws at something, and you go, oh, how cute, you know, and it's probably chasing a rod, man, you know.
12: I wonder if a cat, you think cats eat rods?
11: Who knows, man? You know, one of our biologist friends from Denver said, you know, the enzymes that these things are burning to be able to travel at that kind of, you know, those kind of high speeds and make right angle turns and maneuvers and things, you know, they're burning a lot of enzymes, you know. The metabolic rate is really high.
12: So very high, yes.
11: No telling what kind of protein these things have, man, you know. I mean, it's amazing, man. It's definitely something that we need to get more people involved in. And, you know, little by little, we're making strides. You know, the first, we were mentioning earlier, you know, the spiritual aspect. You know, I went through the path, man. I went to the Star Knowledge conferences, met with the elders and the Native Americans, and, you know, they call them arrows, and they, you know, they have their own thing about what they could be.
12: They call them what?
11: They call them arrows.
12: Native Americans call them arrows?
11: Yeah. Yeah. The Standing Elk, who's one of the religious leaders of the Native Americans, you know, the Sioux Indian tribes, he had told me that the elders said that these things are called arrows as far as they're concerned, and they are definitely of a spiritual nature, you know, according to their their insights, yeah. They said that the white rods are like our thoughts, like our prayers. The dark rods are like our thoughts, and they don't know what the red and orange ones are, you know. But that's the spiritual aspect, and, I went through all aspects trying to find out what the hell we're dealing with, you know. Just recently, finally, after all these years, we've been doing this for 7 years now, a cryptozoologist has finally acknowledged that this could be a type of creature or life form that exists among us. So cryptozoologists are finally getting, you know, catching on. And eventually, hopefully, we'll get more scientific individuals involved, you know?
12: We certainly need to. Now, I'm looking at another video. This is completely awesome.
11: Which one's that?
12: Let me see. Which one is it? ML3RM. You know what? Now I'm not sure. It was another jumper. It might be. Let's see. Clear image of cave rod 2. I think it's close up image of a cave rod. That's it.
11: Oh yeah.
12: Close up image of a cave rod.
11: Oh, that's one of the best ones too, man. That one shows the camera angle that was shot at. Shows the base jumper going into the hole. Now the guy is ready to open his chute. He's out of focus because the camera, you know, he's out of range of the focal length of the camera. And a rod zips through in between him and the camera.
12: That's what I was going to say. It looks like the rod, in this case, is pretty doggone close to the camera.
11: It's in focus, man. And I'm telling
12: exactly.
11: You can see detail.
12: Exactly. You can see a great deal of detail.
11: Yeah. And I zoomed in on it with the magic of my computer editing system.
12: Now, let me one more time look at this rod. Yeah, the rod is in good detail, and you can see there's some motion of what I don't know. I guess you call, would you call them, are they air fins?
11: It's
12: or
11: a membrane. It's a membrane, most, you know, that you would find along the side of the torso of a mollusk or a cuttlefish, and it's an undulatory waveform type of flapping thing that they do. But it's a membrane that's along both sides of the torso. And, you know, look at the front end of the rod. You can see it curves up.
12: You can also, I'll tell you what else you can see, Jose. You can see different motion from different portions of the rod, as though the membranes are moving in a waving form or whatever. But you can see movement in the front and then the middle and then the back.
11: Exactly. Even maybe a corkscrew type movement, you know.
12: Maybe, yes.
11: Yeah.
12: Maybe, but that is certainly what the camera is catching.
11: And it's moving. I mean, the only kind of creature that can do those kind of maneuvers in any kind of a liquid is a fish, man, you know, or especially a cuttlefish. I mean, they can maneuver underwater. You know, you've seen dolphins do corkscrew-type swimming, you know, this kind of thing. That's what this thing is doing, you know. And we've seen this characteristic. When you see the real, you know, close shot, you can see at the front end, it appears to have a little lip, which points upward.
12: Right.
11: We've seen that in other rod shots taken by other people from different parts of the world.
12: All right. Jose, yeah. We've been making movies and television now for a long time, mm-hmm. a relatively long time.
11: Right.
12: So one thing you could do, obviously, would be to go back and research old stuff, old movies, old television. And when you do you find rods?
11: Yes, you do.
12: So for as long as we've been doing video and television, there have been rods?
11: I've seen, yeah, you know, recent, you know, films that have come out have rods in them. We've got one flying right over Mel Gibson, for example. And this was shot back in, what was it, 95, 96, when he was in Scotland doing Braveheart. There's a rod that flies right over him. So, you know. And there's other movies, too, that
12: But that's fairly recent, though, contemporary.
11: Yeah.
12: I mean, could you go back to the 30s or the 40s and look at some motion pictures or whatever and find rods then? I'm trying to determine, are they relatively new or have they always been here?
11: No, they've been here. They've definitely been here. I haven't seen any footage from the 40s or 50s, you know, aside from Trevor James Constable's infrared photographs of rods, you know, but... I've had other people that said, "Hey, Jose, there's this movie with John Wayne where they open up the bomb thing that, you know, drops the bombs, and we see our rod fly right through before they drop the bombs." You know, and this was on an old John Wayne movie, so I haven't seen the footage myself, but you know, I get reports, so you know, there's people out there.
12: So then, whatever these things are,
11: here's a good one. This is going to blow you away.
12: Okay,
11: Carl Sagan's Cosmos.
12: Yes,
11: I've been getting emails, man. There's rods in his very first Cosmos episode, man. That was in the 70s, wasn't it?
12: You're kidding.
11: Yeah. And there's a shot, and it's on DVD, it's on video cassette, where a rod flies right over the mouth of a well. And it's a distinct rod, man. I'm serious. It's just as good a shot as you see here with the close-up. It's that kind of rod shot.
12: Yeah, the close-up... the close-up image of a cave rod is incredible, folks. You've got to see that one.
11: Carl Sagan's Cosmos.
12: It's undeniable.
11: It's there.
12: This is absolutely undeniable. I mean, I think you have conclusively proven your case that they're here. How did you hook up with James Peters?
11: Well, James Peters has been the biggest asset that I've had, man, because he has brought out, actually, the way they fly. He's the one that formulated, look, they do an undulatory thing. It's not a series of little winglets. And
12: yeah, but how did you meet him?
11: He came in to investigate me back in 95 when he was with Colorado MUFON, the assistant state director, and he sat with me literally and watched hundreds of hours of footage. And, man, he had his eureka moment, and that's how I met him. And you know what? He's brought out so much stuff.
12: Can you put James on the phone with you? Do you have two phones there?
11: I can put him on, yes. Hold on.
12: All right, have him pick up the phone.
11: I'll have him pick up the main phone.
12: James?
13: Hello, Art. Welcome back.
12: Hi. Thank you, James. I read a little bit. I thought I had one bio here, but I had one bio and, well, really two bios and one thing here, so I mixed it all up. But I read a little bit about you. You were in Colorado MUFON, huh?
13: Yeah, until I moved out here to California last year. I was the assistant state director for quite a few years. You know Michael Curta, he became my friend, and through him and association with MUFON through him, I joined, became an investigator, and then later on eventually became the assistant state director.
12: So how do you hear about rods?
13: Well, it was kind of funny. It was Jose came up from New Mexico before he had moved to Colorado and actually was presented a lecture for us for Colorado MUFON.
12: Uh-huh.
13: And I wasn't able to attend that night because my daughter had a school function. And Galen Sharp, one of our section directors, bought the tape that Jose had at the time, which was on the Midway UFO sightings. And at the very end of the tape, he had a few clips of rods because it was kind of new, and he kind of stuck it on the end. And so Galen said, "Hey, tell me what you think of this." And so he puts the tape in the VCR, and he fast forwards all the UFO stuff to the very end, and he goes, "What do you think of this is?" And of course, you know, my reaction is what a lot of people's is at first, is, you know, you think insect or bug or something, but there was still something a little different about it. And it was. Well, when Jose moved up, he attended one of our state meetings, and I found out that he not only moved to Colorado, but he moved to the same city that I lived in Lakewood, and was only about 10 minutes away.
12: So now it's irresistible.
13: Yeah, I mean, with an opportunity like that, and it made it easy to be able to spend a lot of time and devote to it. So started out sitting down with Jose a couple nights a week on average, and usually for a couple hours at a time, and he was showing me a lot of the original footage that a lot of people, you know, there's just so much footage that it's hard to cull it all out.
12: Yeah, in the beginning, the footage was fascinating, it was interesting, but it was not conclusive.
13: Well, there was so many unusual aspects about it, and my problem was is that I really didn't have a background in film or video, and I was looking at it from what is the data actually telling me? How is the data collected? What's going on with the film, the camera settings, things like that.
12: Right.
13: And, of course, Jose had a much bigger background in that, and he was able to explain a lot of these things to me initially. And once I got a little bit more of a feel for it, though, and different shots taken by different people with different cameras and different lighting situations, different focal lengths, things like that, it just became that you could see there was an underlying theme after you've seen a couple hundred hours of footage that you can really start to get a kind of a gut feeling for, well, that's a rod, and that definitely isn't. And they have certain characteristics kind of segregate them out of, misfilmed insects or birds. You can take a blurry shot of a bug and be rod-like. There's lots of rod-like phenomena out there. And one of my focuses is being trying to keep it really straight on exactly what it is we're investigating and not getting sidetracked by these other things that have kind of popped up along the way.
12: Have you proven conclusively to yourself?
13: Myself, yes.
12: That a rod is not an insect, A.
13: Yeah. It came in two stages, really. One was there was a few shots that that we were going through where we had a camera with a high, where everything was right. The camera was a high-speed setting. The lighting was good. And we had some of those classic things where a bug came by, and you can count the legs on it.
12: Yep.
13: You know, and a bird comes through, and you can actually see the parting of the wingtip feathers.
12: You bet.
13: And then a rod comes through.
12: You bet.
13: Okay.
12: And so there is absolutely such a thing as rods, not to be confused with insects or birds, correct?
13: Right. And then about 3 or 4 months, and then there's a visual acuity thing that, we talk about being able to see them with the naked eye.
12: All right, we'll get to that in a moment.
13: Okay.
12: Have you also determined in your own mind that a rod is a life form?
13: Yes, definitely.
12: That's an absolute yes?
13: To myself, yes. Uh-huh.
12: All right, hold on.
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8: Fox News, I'm Deborah Valentine. At least a dozen people shot during a street festival in Toledo, Ohio, late this afternoon. Deputy Police Chief Joseph Heffernan.
9: Two of them critical. We're processing the scene. We do have some evidence, and we're following up on some leads. It's pretty active right now as far as the investigative part of this goes.
8: The deputy chief also says it appears that the victims were struck as two shooters may have been shooting at each other. No arrests reported. North Carolina authorities continue searching for two inmates who escaped from a detention center on Wednesday afternoon in Henderson. Fox's Pam Puso.
10: Investigators say the men knew each other before their arrests and may be working together while on the run.
8: The FBI and local authorities are offering a $40,000 reward leading to their capture. They're considered armed and dangerous. 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
11: Cloudy skies expected tonight with lows around 65. South winds 8 to 15 miles per hour. Overcast again tomorrow. Slight chance for storms. 81. Slight chance for storms. Tomorrow night, lows dip down to about 63. I'm meteorologist Jennifer Wojcicki for News Talk WJAG AM 780 and 105.9 FM. Currently, it's 79 degrees.
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1: You know, I play this for certain people who should be very careful of the games they play. There's something on the website down below the moving images of the rods and the still photographs of the rods that you've got to see. 1,000-year-old rock drawings of rod shapes from Argentina. After you've seen the rods and you look at these photographs, you're going to go, oh my God, look at that. They were drawing photographs of rods way back then. There can be no mistaking it. It's on the same page. Just go down a little lower. It'll blow your mind.

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0: looking at the second one down, and on the right there is a photograph, or there's a a pictograph of a rod. I mean, that's a rod.
1: Yeah.
0: Can it be anything else?
1: Well, that's just one of the things. If you only had a two-dimensional way of trying to draw this for a friend, if let's say you were sitting down and trying to explain rods to somebody, and you
0: that's what I draw.
1: And and you were on a chalkboard or a cocktail napkin or something like that, what would you put?
0: That's what I'd put.
1: Yeah.
0: That's what I mean. Once you've seen a close-up of a rod, that's a rod.
1: Yeah. And the other significance is it's not that the rods are there by themselves, but the other glyphs that are around them. This is some of the other information we know about the site is that this area was where the shamans would go for visions on their vision quest.
0: Oh, really? Who discovered this?
2: That was sent to me by one of the archaeologists who I met in Mexico City when I was with Jaime Maussan, and he stayed in touch with me, and he said, Jose, you'll never guess what I found. And he sent me these photos, man, and that just totally blew me away. And it's an area in Argentina. I can't pronounce the name, and it's one of these towns, blah, blah, blah, Argentina. But it's at an area there where it's definitely, you know, like a unique archaeological area where they don't let people just traverse and, you know, do graffiti on the rocks. I mean, it's against the law there. So it's definitely a pristine environment. And I'm telling you, man, when I saw this stuff, I go, man, this is the most amazing thing. Over 1,000 years old, you know?
0: Of course. There's no question about it. It's a rod, and that's where they went to have their spiritual experience.
1: Right. And, you know, earlier I was kind of chuckling when he had the caller in who said, you know, he was high when he saw these rods, or what he thought were rods.
0: Well, for all the chuckling that even I did for that call,
1: well, you know,
0: I don't...
1: it's basically a cultural thing, because in our culture, if you tell somebody that you were intoxicated or on drugs, your credibility as a witness goes way
0: down. I know, but and, I don't quite look at it that way, despite my chuckling. I think that...
1: No, it is funny. But in this case, too, though, you know, touch just before the break there about the visual acuity aspect of it. I mean, you can train yourself, basically. Some people naturally, you know, are more adept to it than others. But I went through an experience where I basically trained myself. I didn't realize it was going on when it happened, but I was training myself to pick these up, because when I was first sitting down with Jose, he would play a tape back or, you know, at regular speed, and he'd go, zip, there, did you see it? And I go, what? You know, and he'd have to rewind it, go back frame by frame before.
0: Yeah, sure. It takes a while.
1: Yeah, and then it got to the point where I was noticing rods that he didn't see. You know, for example, the rods entering the ocean was something I picked up that he never saw.
0: Oh no! Listen, I understand the process.
1: Yeah.
0: I was a 911 operator, and in that job, you had to be able to take phone calls from the public. No. You had to control about. I don't know, as many as 15 or 20 police cars at any given time, know where each one is, what it's doing. You had to dispatch them, do everything. It was a lot of multitasking.
1: Right.
0: And before they would ever let you sit down and do it for real, because, you know, you had lives in your hand.
1: Right.
0: You had to spend weeks and weeks sitting next to a dispatcher with headphones on, and you had to learn to hear the calls while you were doing something else and learn to segment it all in your brain.
1: Yeah, it's tough.
0: It was a very serious job, and I'm sure that's kind of like learning to see rods.
1: It is, and it wasn't until after that I had my first eyewitness sighting of my own personal sighting of a rod, and that's the one that just totally clinched it that, you know, I'm going, yeah, okay, I know this phenomenon is real and unique and separate all into its own.
0: But obviously, James, you've come to Jose to add some scientific expertise to what he's done, and I understand how he got to where he got to with rods and why he got there.
1: Right.
0: But yours must be a rather frustrating job, because you compile the scientific evidence, and then you, no doubt, tried to go to legitimate scientists and present them to
1: with it.
0: So what kind of reception do you generally
1: get? It's amazing. Right? They'll sit there and nod their head yes, and they'll say, okay, that's unusual, that's unique, and it falls flat. I think what it is just more of a, not so much on scientists themselves, but just the scientific community and how they're funded and where they get their grants and who pays their bills and writes their paychecks for them. You
0: they're
1: know?
0: Afraid of it?
1: And it's too far out of the reach. You know, one thing that
0: except that the evidence is incontrovertible. Now, these are scientists.
1: But what we've gone on now, though, here's a good analogy, is that when we first started out, the very first of this, you know, when I got involved, we were hearing a lot about the spiritual nature of this. You know, energy forms, was it physical? You know, did it have mass? Those kind of things have been covered so far. Then the UFO community really picked it up. Rods as UFOs. Well, technically.

0: It is an unidentified flying object, but they were putting it to alien creatures and cigar-shaped spacecraft and things like that.
1: Uh-huh.
0: And now it is rightfully in the place where I think in the cryptozoology area of investigation, and that you get more cryptozoologists now who are picking up and investigating rods. And I think that's the proper place for it.
1: Well, what do they say?
0: Well, they're recognizing it now as a life form, as an animal. You know, and you're getting more people who are at it. But just like, you know, the people with Bigfoot sightings and other things like that, when you approach the scientists, I find it very similar. They'll sit there and they'll go, okay, well, you got something there, but they just don't want to get involved with it, you know. And we've got some people. Now, that's not to say that everybody's like that. I mean, obviously, we have Dr. Kasher has been working with us. Bruce McAbee's, you know, helped us out with especially the shot where the rod goes into the shadow.
1: Yes.
0: Ken Swartz there in Denver, scientist who's got a strong biology background, who really keyed us on some really unique aspects possibly on the evolution of rods and where they came from. So it's not to say that, you know, we haven't gotten some good hits and great feedback from real professional scientists, but as far as it being a subject material that's acceptable, it's not anywhere close.
1: I don't see how that can be. I'm sitting here watching the video again of the man falling and the rod going by, and then the rod, a close-up of the rod going from the sunlight into a shadow. That's absolutely, it's just incontrovertible.
0: Yeah, I agree with you. And I even showed it to the entomologists that I was working with. You know, these are guys who have master's degrees and PhDs in studying, you know, insects, basically, or arthropods, which is more the correct term. But they would look at it and scratch their head at it, you know, but they're so involved in what they're doing. I mean, they unless they just had a personal interest in it, something they would want to do on the side, they would be able to do it. But they would never be able to officially sanction the results or their comments on it.
2: Huh. Also, there's an entomologist out of England that made a perfect model of what he felt would be the prehistoric ancestor of today's insects. Okay.
1: Yes.
2: Now, I don't want to say that rods are insects, but there's, you know, what I'm talking about, we may have hit upon what might be the origin of these things. The biologist in Denver brought out Animal Icarus, which is a creature from 500 million years ago. This entomologist made a model, and it's a little thing that he throws, and it actually flies. And he says, this is what today's insect's ancestor would look like. Okay? Yeah. And guess what it looked like?
1: A rod?
2: It was a rod, man.
0: And it's aerodynamic. See, to me, the one thing is that, you know, there's a lot of supposition here about, well, could this be an ancestor of rods? Number one, it's called Protopterygoat, and it's a hypothetical ancestral creature to insects. They haven't any fossil evidence or anything of this particular thing, but in his mind, he's going, in the evolutionary path of things, following the fossil record, something like this could very easily have been the first evolutionary precursor to what eventually evolved into what we commonly call insects today. And he built a cardboard model of it, and it flies. It's aerodynamically viable. It's a glider. It's not, doesn't have any propulsion on it, but it glides well. And you look at it, and if you know anything about rods, it just clicks right in your mind right away. So even if it's not the ancestral, you know, any kind of physical proof that rods exist, one thing it does show is that the aerodynamics of rods is viable. And that's something that a lot of people don't understand.
1: Well, there's a good point. The aerodynamics, in other words, when you duplicate the shape as best you can, it works.
0: It glides, yeah.
1: Yeah.
0: You know, anybody who's a pilot, you know, you basically what you need to do is you need to overcome gravity and drag to be able to fly. You need thrust and you need lift. And there's lots of different wing designs out there and ways that you can do this. You know, right now in the ocean, we see one of the best, what I think, models for what we think rods have in the cuttlefish or the squids with their fins alongside their body, more so than stingrays and stuff because of the tubular shape of the body and the thin, translucent nature of the fins that they
1: James,
0: have.
1: How would you account for a rod? I can understand everything you've said aerodynamically,
0: mm-hmm.
1: but then how would you account for a rod moving at similar speeds as though the new mass of the water, when it dives into the water, isn't even there?
0: Well, the you have to understand that they very often do aerodynamic studies in water, and the hydrodynamics is basically the same thing as the aerodynamics, just the medium is less dense when you're dealing with water and less dense with air than it is with water.
1: Yeah, so much less dense that a rod should slow way down in the water.
0: They do seem to slow down. Like I said, with the bubble trail, they obviously have enough drag, but they were still very fleeting in the water. I'm not saying that they were in what we have from the National Geographic footage. And I don't think it's traveling 100 miles an hour, but it's still very fast. I mean, it just zips right on by.
1: All right. Question for either one or both of you. How many rods are in our average environment? In other words, as I sit here in my studio right now, or you sit where you all are sitting, how likely is it that there is a rod near us, around us, above us, below us, somewhere, moving near us? How dense a population of rods is typical?
0: They're not real dense, but you got to really think of them. There's sky fishing, for example, is one reason why that term is even used by us, is because it's a lot like fishing. You know, you might have a lake full of fish, but if you're not in the right spot, you're not going to get nothing.
1: So you're saying that to get a rod on video, you've got to essentially go fishing for it, fishing.
0: There's a lot of luck involved. There really is. Now, that's one reason why this cave in Mexico becomes kind of a focus for us, is because it seems like every time we go there, we get hit.
1: There's rods.
0: Yeah, that's one reason. It's not the cave, obviously, is a very unique and special environment. And we're really curious about what it is specifically that might be so attractive.
1: Was going to be my next question. Any thoughts on what it might be that attracts them particularly to a cave environment?
0: One thing, it's a protected environment. It's a very humid environment. They are using the water, fresh water or salt water, as part of their life cycle, which I believe they do. A humid environment is going to be something that they're going to want. It's protected. There might be a food source there for them. They might be actually, we got a rod shot of a swallow chasing a rod off, and the rod is actually longer than the swallow.
1: Is that one in here?
0: I don't think so on that one.
2: I think I might have.
0: It's on the Roswell Rods website, though, if someone wants to pursue it later. It was kind of hard for us, you know, in the notice to get as you know, everything up here as we did.
1: I know. We got a lot of stuff up here.
0: A lot of information overload going on right now for most people, especially if they haven't been exposed to this before. But we have a swallow that it looks like it's defending its nest. It's a cave swallow. It's got a mud nest built in the side of the cave, and it flies out and actually attacks rod.
1: It attacks
0: the rod. And the rod is able to outmaneuver the swallow, and swallows live by catching insects on the wing.
1: Is there any question at all that the swallow is after the rod?
0: There's no doubt about it at all. It's very clear. The proximity is right there. The rod is
1: so birds.
0: Along. It looks like he's just cruising along, doesn't really care about what's going on, and the swallow comes out directly at the rod.
1: So birds, too, have very fast metabolisms, right?
0: Yes. In visual acuity.
1: So it certainly would not in visual acuity. So it would make sense that a bird would see a rod just as a cat would see a rod.
0: Yes. Yes. So we have it interacting with the environment. So, I mean, for it to interact with a human, you made an excellent point earlier about, you know, why is it so something peculiar about these guys, these base jumpers jumping in this cave? Because they're moving fast. They're not used to something that big moving that fast around them. I think they're going to have a certain amount of curiosity and check it out. Whether it be, now we want to say it's curiosity. Well, maybe it's a defensive maneuver. You know, who knows what their motivation is for what they do, but they do display an interaction with their environment.
1: What? Now, we have bats, and bats avoid things. They've got radar, and they, I suppose, if you were to consider what a bat does and you didn't know about its radar ability, its sonar, right. you would attribute some sort of intelligence to it by the way it avoids things.
0: Mm-hmm.
1: Are we doing that with rods? In other words, the way they would circle a man, or the way they would go under a shell casing, or any of the other amazing things we've seen them do.
0: Well, I think they do have an affinity to low frequencies. There's some sounds that rods make that we've caught on video when they've
1: sounds
0: wiped sounds. Yeah, there's various little things that we understand that are unique about rods that when we hear it or see it, we know that that's kind of a tag, you know, that for the phenomena. When a rod flies close by the camera, it makes it sounds like if you took a wooden spoon and wrapped it on a counter. It's a kind of a wooden knock sound. It's very quick, very sharp. Insects, on the other hand, when they fly to the camera, you're going to get a buzz or a wind or a kind of a...
1: You mean kind of like this?
0: Very close. More of a thud type sound, actually. You know, a big. Just think of a big wooden spoon just knocking it once on the counter, and and it's that fast. You know, but an insect bite flies by, you get the Doppler effect, and you get the.
1: That's right.
0: you know.
1: That's right. But you don't get that with a rod.
0: No. No, you don't. And I dare to say anybody give me an insect that can make that kind of thing.
1: We have had, and here I go off on another track, but we've had tons of footage from NASA of spacewalks and, you know, building the space station and stuff from the various shuttle missions we've had up. Has anybody ever seen a rod in space?
0: Well, that's where we go back to this thing about defining the phenomena itself. There's been a lot of rod-like things that have been seen in space, shooting around and stuff like that. But for my purposes, you know, the thing has wings and it needs air to move. And obviously, if it's interacting with water, I'm sure it has a metabolism. It's going to, I'm pretty sure it's probably going to need oxygen and things like that. So it being one, a rod being one of what we're calling a rod, being in space myself, I think would be a pretty slim chance.
1: All right, then you believe that rods share our environment, share the need for air,
0: right,
1: or the mix of what we call air,
0: right,
1: and or water, that rods do not penetrate solid things like the ground. They almost seem to, but when you look more closely, they actually don't.
0: Right, right.
1: You've confirmed all this to your own satisfaction, James?
0: Yeah. And because we've, you know, in the early days, you know, you'd only get one shot, you know, or one clip where it showed that. But in the meantime, we've had other shots that have duplicated that, you know, so you have three or four examples of a similar thing going on. And the other thing is that we're not just dealing with video here. We're also dealing with film, motion film and still film, and we're also dealing with eyewitness accounts. So you have to look at the entire body of the data that you're working with. And one of the things that with the eyewitness accounts is that rods, I don't think they have the sonic ability of bats for avoidance, because I know that one of the emails we got is from an over-the-road trucker, and he might be listening out there, because I know you've heard about Rod's first time listening to Art Bell. But he was talking about him seeing an object coming down the road at him, and it hitting the windshield, and it was way too big to be an insect.
1: I would imagine a lot of truckers might
0: right.
1: have
0: well,
1: stories
0: well, that's
1: like
0: actually
1: that.
0: One thing you went on to say.
1: And they
0: left a big wad of clear glue that evaporated rather quickly, which shared the experience that Jose and I had that night.
1: I wonder how many truckers would report that. I mean, half of them probably think, you know, I've been driving too damn long now. I'm seeing things.
0: Yeah.
1: And since you kind of see them out of the corner of your eye anyway.
0: Right. And one of the comments he made is that he says, you know, when they wash their trucks down, you know, after a run, they're washing all kinds of stuff off of there, and they surprise themselves about what the hell could this stuff be. So I don't think rods have any magical or mystical ability not to screw up every once in a while.
2: Then there's this one shot of taken of a rod 3,000 feet up in the air from a helicopter during the worst tornado that Oklahoma City ever had.
1: We don't have that one on here, do we?
2: No, I haven't been able to get the license to that footage, but... Gary England of Channel 9 News in Oklahoma videotaped a rod flying into the wind, 300-mile-an-hour winds.
1: Oh, my. We'll get to
2: the wind.
1: Hold on, both of you, hold on.
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0: WJAG is offering two great trips this August. August 5th through the 9th, we're off to the rolling hills of Kentucky to visit the awe-inspiring Noah's Ark. 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
7: A mass shooting. I'm Deborah Valentine, Fox News. A mass shooting in Toledo, Ohio during a street festival this afternoon. Deputy Police Chief Joseph Heffernan says at least a dozen people were struck by gunfire by two shooters appearing to be shooting at each other.
8: Appears as though there was at least two shooters. I think they were probably shooting at each other. What ended up happening was 12 people were struck with bullets.
7: The chief also says that two of the shooting victims are in critical condition. He says the scene is secure at this time. This witness saw the chaos as the gunfire rang out.
9: Bullets flying everywhere.
10: Going crazy, man. Whole lot of pandemonium.
9: Pandemonium, you know what I'm saying? We told them to stay. Everybody get back.
7: Police say no one is in custody at this time. They are asking for the public's help with information that may lead to a suspect or suspects. Anybody with information is asked to contact the Toledo Police Department. More attacks between the U.S. and Iran, and new video from CENTCOM showing the strikes. Fox's Chanley Painter reports.
11: A new round of U.S. and Iranian strikes is placing further strain on an already fragile ceasefire between Washington and Tehran. U.S. Central Command releasing video showing what it describes as defensive strikes on Iranian coastal surveillance radar sites. It comes after Iran allegedly launched drones towards the Strait of Hormuz. Tehran responded to the attacks with a new wave of strikes on U.S. bases and military facilities in Kuwait and Bahrain. All this happening as Pakistan mediators are in Iran trying to find a breakthrough on a deadlocked peace deal.
7: Meanwhile, Fox News learning the U.S. Treasury is planning to use seized Iranian assets to help Gulf allies recover from Iranian attacks, but which assets would be used are unclear. 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
7: Russian authorities say that Ukraine launched an unprecedented attack against St. Petersburg after rejecting an offer for peace talks. Fox's Stephanie Bennett has more.
17: This attack comes after Russian President Vladimir Putin rejected an offer from Zelensky to hold a face-to-face meeting to try and end this war. Putin said he glanced at Zelensky's letter but said he saw no point in meeting with him and that he would only end the war when Russia's goals had been met, meaning Kyiv should abandon efforts to join NATO and give up parts of its territory. Zelensky then responded back, calling it a weak response. Russia continues to spray Ukraine with almost daily attacks, damaging several buildings in the Zaporizhia region. Ukrainian foreign minister, he's warning Moscow things will only get worse for Russia.
7: President Putin has said that Russia is open for a compromise with Ukraine, but can only do so when a third-party mediator is neutral. Carmelo Anthony, a teen who's accused of stabbing another teen at a track meet in Texas, is back in court this weekend. Fox's Brooke Taylor reports from McKinney, Texas.
19: Jurors heard from an 18-year-old witness. He knew both Anthony and Metcalf, and he was the student who Anthony was apparently saying hi to. He testified when Austin asked him to leave, quote, Carmelo said, you'll have to move me. Austin put his hand on his back. I saw Carmelo's hand go in the backpack. We're at a track meet. I wouldn't expect anything to be in there, Carmelo said. Touch me, you'll have to move me and find out, trying to provoke him. Then what happens? The prosecutor asked. He said Austin puts his hand on him and falls back. How was Austin trying to move him? The prosecutor asked. He responded, it was him trying to move him off his seat, a soft shove. The prosecutor then said, what did Austin do? The witness replied, I see the hole in his chest and blood. He starts screaming for help.
7: Carmelo Anthony faces a maximum sentence of life in prison if he is convicted of murder at trial. I'm Deborah Valentine. This is Fox News.
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24: Cloudy skies expected tonight with lows around 65. South winds 8 to 15 miles per hour. Overcast again tomorrow. Slight chance for storms, 81. Slight chance for storms. Tomorrow night, lows dip down to about 63. I'm meteorologist Jennifer Wojcicki for News Talk WJAG AM 780 and 105.9 FM. 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
1: You remember, just for fun, do you remember when we had Ed Dame's remote view rods? And Ed thought it was, we set it up on one show, and Ed thought, oh yeah, sure, okay, I'll do it. Because we had photographs. And Ed Dame's remote viewed these and came back and said, oh my God, they are living things, sharing the same space with us. He did say that early on, too. Now, I want you all to follow along with us. One more time, I'm going to instruct you on how to see everything that we've been talking about. 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That's ARTBELL.com. When you get there, just go to Program, put your cursor over that, Tonight's Guest Info. And then you'll see Jose Escamilla's name there. And below that, you'll see related info, photographs, and videos of rods. Now, I'm going to go down to a pretty interesting shot that's entitled New Mexico Rod Shot with UFO. And I'm going to take a look at that one with my two guests in a moment. And we are going to get the phone lines open, and we're going to let you ask questions, because I assume by now many of you have had a chance to go up and see all of this. And if you have, you know they're not insects. You know they're not birds. You know that we're dealing with a life form that's all around us all the time. That's big news. That's science award stuff. We'll get right back to it.
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1: Jose Escamilla probably should be called the father of rods. I guess that'd be fair. Are you, as far as you know, Jose, the first one to discover rods?
8: Jose, you're on. Pick up.
1: No, yeah, both. I've got both of you on here now. Jose, are you the first one to discover rods, as far as you know?
8: Yes.
1: Then I'm you. The rod man. So then you could be the father, the father of rods, right? And James, I guess you are the chief and first investigator, serious investigator of rods.
8: Yeah.
5: You know, there had been other people, I guess. You know, Trevor James Constable had photographed objects, but he was more into the amoeba-looking things. He'd captured a couple of these rod objects, but he never elaborated into it.
1: Okay.
5: Not taking anything away from Trevor. I mean, he was back in the 58, man.
1: All right, I've got a shot here. New Mexico rod shot with UFO.
5: Right.
1: Now, again, it's a moving video, and when I play it, I see what looks like a white unidentified flying object, but then going directly above this thing from right to left is this what appears to be a long rod. Is that what it is?
5: Yes, it is, and it's a type of rod that we call a spear-shaped rod. It's a spear-type rod, which we can't really see the undulatory wave fins. It's just looks like a spear or an arrow type thing.
1: Right.
5: That was shot by Jeff Ferris, who's our third cohort that has been filming rods, and this was shot over Santa Fe, New Mexico at 1/10,000 shutter setting on his video camera, which is the best clarity.
1: Huh.
5: And that was an event that happened over Santa Fe Plaza. It was amazing.
1: Anyway, there's no way to judge the size. That looks like a big rod.
9: Yeah, that's one thing about this. Regretfully, it's hard to get a field of reference with it. This would be a good point to bring up what we call our the sky fishing protocol. Is that when somebody wants to go out there and skyfish, is to purposely put objects in your field of view that you wouldn't do for aesthetic reasons, so that when you come back and if you do catch a rod, you have a chance to use whether it be a telephone pole, a power line, a tree, any kind of object, the side of a building, whatever. So when you do finally get the rod, is that you can get an idea for narrow it down what the distance from the camera might actually be.
1: All right, and here's another biggie. Rod shots in Roswell, New Mexico in 1994.
5: Right, that was my first rod shot over near the downtown area of Roswell, New Mexico. That building that you see there is the Bank Building, which is situated at Main Street and 4th, which is the original location for the Roswell Daily Record back in 1947.
1: And then at the end, you do a freeze frame. Yeah. In black and white, that's extremely convincing.
5: Yeah, definitely. It's definitely something other than an insect. And these are the first ones that I thought were insects. I mean, I said, oh, that's just an insect. But when you see these two rods fly by, when you see them in real time, they're going extremely fast. And there's no evidence of any kind of wing action or anything like that. It's just, those are amazing.
1: They are amazing. Just absolutely. I mean, this is stunning evidence that I can't imagine how a scientist could dismiss this in any way.
5: Well, you know, Art, I went to the Museum of Natural History here in L.A. and showed the footage and, you know, the evidence that we have to some of the oceanographers and entomologists and biologists there, and they are totally, totally into it. It's just that they said, Jose, our science is, we need specimens or a fossil or something that we can really grit our teeth in. They're not trying to say we're not interested. They're very interested, but, you know, what the main objective is in their site, you know, is bring us a carcass, man, and then we'll tell you exactly what
1: rod
5: it is.
1: Sorry, well, how about catching a rod? Now, you gave us two examples, one of a twitching rod, which had been sprayed.
5: Right.
1: And then one, I guess, was in a jar.
5: Right.
1: How might we go about catching a rod? That would be the next step.
5: Okay, I was at the cave 2.5 weeks ago in Mexico, and I saw two of them with the naked eye, and they were going so slow, I could have mistaken them for birds, but they weren't birds. They were actually rods. And I'll tell you, Art, if I would have had one of these nets on, you know, like a swimming pool net that you clean your garbage out of a swimming pool.
1: Skimmer, yes.
5: A skimmer,
1: yes.
5: You know, skimmer. 10 feet long, I could have swooped one up. They were that close, but they were, you know, you've got to know this cave. It's like a steep drop, 1,250 feet down. But they were right there, man, in front of me. And I saw them with a naked eye, and they were going slow enough for once. They weren't going zipping by real fast. I saw the undulations. I saw the length of those. They were maybe about a foot long. I could have nabbed one or two of them.
1: Has anybody ever seen a rod motionless?
9: Yeah, actually, there's eyewitness sightings of them. Well, there's two ways it could be motionless. One would be hovering in the air, and another would be if they had landed on something. And we do have eyewitness reports of both of those.
1: Yeah. So they do that.
9: Yeah.
1: Is that a typical or atypical behavior for a rod?
5: It's the first time we've heard.
9: Yeah, it would have to be atypical. It seems to be an unusual circumstance. Like I said, what's typical is that rods are always in motion. And but
10: well, I think
9: you
10: it's
9: can
10: charts.
9: See them change speed and velocity and direction. They can you can see them accelerate. You can see them slow down.
1: Okay. Well, I think it's sharks. They say always have to stay in motion or they die.
9: Yeah. I think it has to do with their nature, their method of propulsion. I think for a rod to hover would be a fairly difficult maneuver for it, and it would be an unusual circumstance for it.
1: Mm-hmm.
9: Another thing I think is that from some of the eyewitness reports that we've had. Is that the rods have more than one method of propulsion. I think they have the capability of gulping air into their body and kind of expelling it, you know, under pressure as kind of a jet motion.
1: Like a jet, like a
9: squid or an octopus would in the water.
1: Right.
9: It's kind of a quick shot, either for acceleration or maybe if they were sitting at rest. For example, if they were, we've got a guy in Trinidad, the island of Trinidad, who said that he has a rod that kind of looked like it wrapped itself around a branch of a tree, a twig of a tree, and resting, not exhibiting any legs or anything like that. And another guy who saw a rod, what appeared to be an ill rod, was the way he describes it, it sounded like something that wasn't healthy.
1: An under-the-weather rod?
9: An under-the-weather rod. And by the way, earlier you were talking about rods breaking water. You know, when they enter the ocean?
1: Yes, yes.
9: When they leave the ocean and hit the air, are they breaking wind? But anyway, sorry. poor attempt at humor.
1: No.
9: But no, actually, though, the reason why I say that is because, in effect, what he was describing was if like breaking wind, gulping in and their body actually expanding.
1: And in other words, taking it in and expelling it.
9: Right. Taking it in on the front end, what end of a rod, and then expelling it under force and contraction on the other end, getting a jet propulsion out of it.
1: By the way, is there any indication that there is a front and a rear to a rod? Is there any indication of, in any of these photographs, when you get really close up, of anything that would appear to be...
9: What's on the website with the close-up of the rod, the one that looks like it has a corkscrew... pattern to it.
1: Which one should I be going
5: that's
1: to?
5: That's the one that's the extreme close-up. That the cave jumper is jumping straight down. He's out of focus.
1: Is that close-up image of cave rod?
5: Yeah, it's the close-up, yeah.
1: All right.
9: And
1: I'm watching that again.
9: And it's traveling from left to right. And on at the still at the end, when there's a freeze and you zoom into it.
1: Yes.
9: If you'll notice at the very right end, which appears to be the front because that's the direction of motion, there's a little bit of a hook.
1: I see it.
9: Yeah. Now, that's something that we had kind of kept under our own belt for a long while, just to see if this might be an indicator of a true rod. And
1: it almost looked like something opening.
9: Yeah. And the best confirmation we actually have of seeing this in another rod shot is actually from a still 35-millimeter film shot. And it's much more clear in that shot. It's one of those helicopter shots.
5: Shot from a helicopter over Hawaii.
1: Huh.
5: And it has the same type of little hook at the nose there.
9: Yeah.
5: And I had mentioned before the break about this one tornado that occurred in Oklahoma.
1: And a rod flying into
5: into the winds.
1: 300-mile-an-hour
5: wind. 300-mile-an-hour winds. And this is at 3,000 feet above, you know, above the ground. The helicopter pilot saw it. They filmed it. Gary England, who is the meteorologist for the weather station there, Channel 9 News in Oklahoma City, he saw it with a naked eye, and he also saw it on video, and he called it an unidentified flying thing.
1: Well, okay, isn't this then evidence, again, of a rod being particularly interested in a really fast-moving thing? A tornado's going really fast, right? It has some mass because it's picked up dust and whatever, God knows what else.
5: Right. Talking energy, vortex, and, you know.
1: And so to a rod, this would be a contemporary almost.
9: Yeah.
1: Moving
9: and
1: that
9: like
1: fast.
9: I said, and I think that rods, if they've shown us anything as far as sounds and things like that, they seem to be attracted to low frequencies, maybe even frequencies that we can't hear in the normal human range.
1: You mean like the low frequency rumble of a tornado?
9: Or a thumping sound. Think about the thumping, chopping sound of a helicopter rotor.
1: That's true, yes.
9: Tank firing, very, you know, very low frequency, traveling long distance because... In all the rod shots where they're approaching the tank, they seem to be coming from far away, coming specifically to the tank. So you got a very strong, low-frequency impulse that's going out. We've got an eyewitness account of somebody who was throwing a boomerang, and he's talking about he's got one of those four-bladed boomerangs.
1: Here we go again.
9: And he's got this one particular field, and on occasion he'll go out and he'll throw the boomerang, and these things will kind of appear to rise out of the grass up to it, as it reaches the end of its arc, and then when it slows down, start to come back, they seem to lose interest in it, and then they zip away again.
1: Mm-hmm.
9: So there's these kind of recurring themes that you have to add up as anecdotally along the way. But
1: they appear to be attracted to things that are moving fast. In other words, their little systems are zipping along at 10 zillion miles an hour.
9: Yeah, I can agree with that.
1: Again, to us, and I said this earlier, to them, I suppose we are, for the most part, motionless, just pillars of stone or something. But occasionally we move fast, or fast for us, which brings us into their vision, their world.
5: Right. And you know, one of the paradigms, people that have higher acuity, karate people, you know, that boxers and things
1: gymnastic
5: people.
1: Yes.
5: Visual acuity, man. I have a lot of karate people that say, hey, I've seen them. I've seen these things, man. Why? Because they study on the art of fast movement. So they condition themselves.
9: And also using your peripheral vision.
5: Yeah, peripheral. So,
1: all right. Well, I'm going to hope that some of the people that we're going to bring on the phones here to ask questions have seen some of these stills and the video tonight on the website. I'm going to just hope that, so that we can get comments from people who have just sort of run into this tonight, and I want to get their impression. So let's go to the phones.
5: Okay.
1: First time caller line, you're on the air with the Rod Guys.
10: Hi, Rod Guys. How are you?
9: Great.
5: Hi.
10: Hey, I heard you mention these rods, and you said you had these ancient paintings in these caves in Argentina, I believe it was.
5: The rock paintings.
9: Rock carvings, they were petroglyphs.
10: Right. The rock carvings. I was wondering if you had come across any written reports throughout history that had confirmed the existence of these rods, because when you said that these had been around for a while, it had sparked a memory of mine, and while reading a book called The Encyclopedia of Hell, I came across an interesting entry. Now, don't mistake the title. This is a book that compiled entries about evil in its various forms throughout history.
1: Yes.
10: And the authors have also written a companion book called The Encyclopedia of Heaven that lists various saints and other things religious. Now, this entry I came across regarded a saint, and I can't remember his specific name, but his story follows this outline. Centuries ago, the saint had been praying to God, and the focus of his prayer was that he was asking God to reveal the evil spirits that surround us each and every day. Now, God answered the saint's prayer and opened the saint's eyes in such a way that he was able to view the evil demons and spirits, and those spirits filled the air as though bees.
1: Wow.
10: The entry goes on to say the swarms of evil spirits continually surround us, waiting to jump into any of our orifices and cause us to sin whenever we allow ourselves to become hosts of impurity. And this was God's explanation for this. Mm-hmm. And once you started talking about these rods, you know, the story instantly came up to mind, because I thought it was kind of freaky that you could just look in the thin air and see swarms of hidden spirits that you normally would not be able to perceive on a day-to-day basis. Well,
1: hey, that's as good a shot as any.
9: Well, there's been a lot of people, like I said, that have described rod-like phenomena, okay, and attributed spiritual qualities to it. Now, you know, it would just be supposition to say, were they seeing real rods, what we're talking about when we mention rods, a physical creature of some kind, and attributing it to being something special, miraculous, or supernatural because they're so unique and hard to see. When Sir Arthur Conan Doyle, I know that on the website RoswellRods.com, he's got a story that's attributed to being fiction, but he describes these serpents in the air. And when you read his account of what this is, supposedly what a pilot was observing while he was flying in the atmosphere, it is so good. It is so close to being a description of what a rod looks like. You have to wonder how much of that was his imagination and how much it might have been personal experience.
1: Well, here's one for you, guys. Most things in our environment, living things, have a reason for being in our environment. They're part of it. Chain somewhere.
9: Part of the ecosystem,
1: you know? Yeah, they're part of the ecosystem, part of the food chain, whatever.
9: Mm-hmm.
1: Any idea where rods might fit in there?
9: With me right now, maybe going back to the cave for one thing, is that what is their food? You know, things need certain things to survive. They need food, they need shelter, they need sex. You know, are their three main big things. And so,
1: I've never even considered rod sex. My God.
9: Rod, well, you know, we've got a rod shot that was taken over a church. Was that North Dakota?
5: That was in South Dakota.
9: South Dakota.
5: By standing up,
1: Let me guess, two rods getting it on.
9: No, more than two.
5: More than two.
1: Oh, and a rod orgy.
9: Yeah, end to end, locked up end to end.
1: Oh, no.
9: Yeah.
1: End to end.
9: Yeah.
1: Well, now almost I know like more about cell. Rods than I wanted to know, maybe.
5: Almost like a single-celled creature duplicating itself.
9: Yeah, it begs the question, is it asexual and they're butting off of each other, or are they copulating in some way along that way?
1: Do they keep, are they moving in this rod orgy? Are they
9: they're just flying in line like a train. Just like cars of a train hooked up to each other, just flying all in line.
1: You're kidding.
9: I'm serious.
5: Yeah.
9: So, you know, methods of reproduction is...
1: Have we ever seen a baby rod?
9: Well, they are come in various sizes, so maybe we have. You know, there's a lot of things out there that when they're born, whether they hatch or given birth, they're just miniature copies of the adult. So when we see small rods, we may very well be looking at baby rods.
1: Do you ever see what appear to be baby rods flying in formation with dare I say it, adult rods?
9: Is there like some kind of parenting going on or something?
1: Yeah.
9: I haven't seen that I can think of off the top of my head. We have seen rods of similar size interacting with each other. I heard Jose mention earlier, like watching dolphins playfully swim, you know, and interacting with each other.
1: Yes.
9: But those have been basically of the same size and stature. But, you know, you could be exhibiting a playing activity as a youth or training of some way. The mind just goes and goes where you could talk about it. But rods of various sizes are pretty common. We had thought earlier that rods might have been very big, but there's just physical limitations of that kind of bring it down to a certain size.
1: Well, 4 feet's pretty big.
9: 4 feet is huge. I mean, that's you're reaching at the very limits of credibility there. When you start talking about something that big, that fast, and moving it. But again, that might be one thing about the cave, is that it's such a remote environment. Until just very recently, only the local natives. I mean, it wasn't discovered until the early '60s by scientists, and so it's left undisturbed. And maybe that's one place where the larger rods are allowed to kind
1: like
9: of
1: you grow
9: out.
1: Big fish in certain areas. All right.
9: And the other thing we don't know is how much the water is a part
1: hold
9: of
1: on, gentlemen. Right. We're at a break point. Right. We'll be right back. We're talking about rods. We're going to concentrate more heavily on the telephones because I know you all have questions. And again, I'm going to hope that a lot of you that call tonight have seen what we have on the website at www.artbell.com. Please take a look. We'd love to have your reaction to a new living thing.
0: 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That was Art Bell hosting Coast to Coast AM on this Somewhere in Time.

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4: I'm Chris DeMeo. Police continue investigating a shooting at a street festival in Toledo, Ohio, Saturday. At least a dozen people were shot.
5: We're going to dissect what happened and who was responsible, and certainly the motives are going to be one of them. You know, why would somebody do something like this? It's just horrible.
4: Toledo Deputy Police Chief Joseph Heffernan, no word on the conditions of the victims. Police are also looking for suspects. More attacks between the U.S. and Iran, and new video from CENTCOM showing the strikes.
6: U.S. Central Command releasing video showing what it describes as defensive strikes on Iranian coastal surveillance radar sites. It comes after Iran allegedly launched drones towards the Strait of Hormuz.
4: Fox's Chan Lee Painter. Golden Tempo wins the Belmont Stakes. The horse also won the Kentucky Derby. 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
8: Cloudy skies expected tonight with lows around 65. South winds 8 to 15 miles per hour. Overcast again tomorrow. Slight chance for storms. 81. Slight chance for storms. Tomorrow night, lows dip down to about 63. I'm meteorologist Jennifer Wojcicki for News Talk WJAG AM 780 and 105.9 FM. 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
1: Well, my two guests are Jose Escamilla, the father of rods, and James A. Peters, the principal investigator of rods. But I'll call them the rod guys to save time. Number two, I think that people, the media, which I know listens to this program, and I mean the mainstream media, the networks, and you know what? Television should really, really be interested in this because

0: said, look, give us your best video, and we're going to do something on this.
1: Hey, we've done better than that. We've actually shot video for them.
0: Really?
1: And caught rods.
2: Hey, yeah. I'll tell you what. As they say, if Fox calls me, I'll say, we're going to blow you away, baby.
1: Because recently, in a local L.A. station here, for sweeps weeks in the last two quarters, used rods just for that purpose to help with their ratings. They got such a good response off of the end of last year that they came back and used the subject again for February. But they came out to where we were at, and I set up our camera and caught two rods for them while they were sitting there.
0: Yeah, but even if they don't want to go to that kind of work, you know, where they might or might not catch a rod, there's enough existing evidence for them to put together a visual story that would knock their viewers right on their rear ends.
1: Oh, there's a ton of it. I mean, if you want to talk just about the actual video we have of rods, and we're talking about what we consider rods, there's a lot of bad stuff out there. There's anybody with a camcorder these days is out there with automatic settings and doesn't understand what the protocols are to use and stuff, and they get something blurry and long shape coming through there, and they think they got a rod. And it really, we appreciate that, and some people are actually catching rods, but for the most part, to be quite honest, they're not.
0: All right. Let's continue with the calls, I promised. First-time caller line on the air with the Rod Guys.
3: Oh, hi. Hi, Art.
0: Hello.
3: Glad to talk to y'all. Had a question. I'd heard y'all say there might be some correlation between low frequency and rods showing up.
0: Have you seen the rods on the site, sir?
3: No. Oh, actually, on your website, yes. Never seen them in real life. Really interested now. Was wondering if y'all had ever considered maybe, I don't know how you would set up a low-frequency type of machinery, but tried it at the cave.
0: Uh-huh.
2: Yeah, we're planning on that. We definitely have an expedition we're planning to go back to the cave. I've been there three times already with various news stations. And, we want to go there with the proper equipment and do some high-frequency, low-frequency recordings.
0: Yeah,
2: and
0: why not, for example, put together a little machine, Jose, inside a box. You hear me now. Inside some sort of thing that you can close. Mm-hmm. And have a low frequency emitting and something moving very fast.
3: Sure, yeah, like a centrifuge, so to speak.
0: Yeah.
1: The biggest thing what we're talking about here is equipment. And what you need to understand is that we've been funding our own research out of our own pockets.
0: Yeah.
1: And except for an investor that came in last year and bought us a camera that we're currently using for this, everything's been out of our own blood, sweat, and tears. And like I said, equipment equals money. And we've got a laundry list of equipment that we want to try, ways that we can analyze this, different nets. Ken Swartz, I mentioned before, back in Denver, has come up with different models of nets and stuff with us. And we've got the time, but right now it just comes down to funding the research itself.
0: What if you had endless amounts of money? What would you do?
1: Let's see.
0: In other words, what's at the top of your...
1: Get in a candy store.
0: Yeah, what's at the top of your
1: wish list?
0: The
1: very first thing on my list, and I think Jose would agree with me on this, is a motion analysis camera, a camera that's capable of filming at very high frame rates and very high resolution at the same time. And also be able to do it more than, 8 seconds at a time or something like that. We've found a couple of cameras that would fit the bill and would have to be portable and something we can use in the field. We know they're out there, but we're talking about $50,000 and up.
2: And
1: yeah,
2: I'm
1: just to show up.
2: I'm already off of the visual stuff. I'm ready to go catch one. I know at this cave, if we had the right traps and the right system, we could definitely catch a rod.
0: How would you endeavor to catch a rod? I know you talked about a couple being slow enough.
1: There's a lot of concerns here. One is you're talking about a pristine environment, and when you leave, you want to leave as least evidence as possible that you were even there, because it's a national landmark of sorts. You should
0: right.
1: Think. You could Art, you could do a whole show on a cave by itself. Believe me, okay. And so you would have to do something that was environmentally friendly. You would have to aim at hopefully a capture method that would preserve the rod, because right now it looks like they're very delicate. So I want to tell you how extreme it goes. Just brainstorming one time, I came out with, what if we had an air cannon that shot out a big wad of corn syrup, in a cloud, and knocked this thing out, and you'd be able to pick the rod out of the mess, and then just let the caro syrup. I mean, we've gone that far with trying to think about ways we could catch rods.
0: You haven't actually shot any corn syrup out yet.
1: not yet. I'm willing to do it.

0: So that would
1: big
0: be,
1: enough budget, I'd give it a shot, though.
0: So that'd be like slamming a rod.
1: But I'm just showing you, just to let people know, I mean, we've really looked at it. Right now, the best things that we can look at are similar methods they use for trapping insects. They're various shapes and forms. You can put them on top of moving vehicles, which eliminates that from the cave if we're going to do that there.
0: That would be like a rod scoop.
1: Devices. Using different kinds of attractants, maybe you could put a low-frequency device on the other end of a net of some kind.
0: But all of this takes money.
2: Yeah. And time.
0: And time. Yeah, I understand.
1: And horsepower. You know,
0: and time is money, too, if you travel.
1: And we've all got our day jobs.
0: All right. Hold on a moment. Wildcard Line, you're on the air with the Rod Guys.
3: Well, I'll tell you guys, next time you go down to the cave, I'll supply a couple hundred square feet of mosquito netting and all the block of tackle you need.
1: There you go.
3: Jose, I met you a couple of years ago at the San Mateo Marriott when Richard Hogan was doing a gig there, and you introduced me to rods. Gave me a tape, and I was quite intrigued.
2: When was this?
3: A couple of years ago.
2: Over in San Francisco?
3: Yeah, San Mateo. Yeah, we had a couple of drinks together.
2: Oh, that was great, man.
3: It was a good time. Learned a lot that day, I'll tell you that much. But you really got me thinking about this stuff over the past 2 years, and I couldn't miss your show. So.
2: Oh, well, thanks for tuning in.
0: Have you seen the latest on the website, sir?
3: Oh, all right. Top to bottom.
0: Top to bottom.
3: Top to bottom, absolutely.
0: Now, did I misrepresent it, or are we presenting incontrovertible evidence?
3: Well, I mean, obviously to you and me and 75% of your listeners out there, it's incontrovertible. Mm-hmm. But mainstream science is always going to say, you know what? We want to look the other way to keep our tenure. So
0: that's about all they can do.
1: I think to a scientist, when you say you're going to bring one in a jar full of formaldehyde as being incontrovertible evidence, I mean, that ultimately is the description of it.
2: And they're still going to question it.
3: And obviously, if these little guys are made of water and a little tiny bit of matter.
0: Hold on. Everybody's trying to talk at once. We can't do that.
1: But I think what we can definitely say with these is that we're talking about the preponderance of the evidence, and especially as time goes on and we look at more details of what makes this phenomena unique.
0: All right, caller.
3: Yeah, Maul, I have, you know, huge amounts of questions, but I don't want to take up too much time.
2: No, go ahead.
0: Take your best shot.
3: Just the top three. You know, I'm looking at a mosquito hawk dead on my ceiling. How come these guys never kind of like fly into the house? I mean, even birds every once in a while fly through an open window, and they're intelligent, so you kind of think that there's, you know, an avoidance thing going on there. Also, they're flying around at huge speeds, making huge amounts of turns, and they're also, you guys are kind of figuring out that they have some wing structure, and they're living within the laws of physics, so they must be burning a huge amount of energy. Mm-hmm. What do they eat? And then,
0: there's a lot of questions there. Why don't they ever fly into a house? I think the answer is they have
2: footage.
1: Yeah.
2: They live in houses.
0: Yeah. It has happened.
1: In fact, Jose and I had an experience recently where end of last year where we think that we had an alarm going off at a studio we were working at the time, and we both had a rod sighting at the same time, and we kind of wonder if maybe that was setting off the alarm.
0: That's interesting. And your other question, sir?
3: Yeah, the other question was, is what are these guys eating? I mean, if they're flying through the air all the time on every piece of footage, and they're burning a lot of energy.
0: Uh-huh.
3: That energy's got to come from somewhere.
0: Yep, it sure does. Gentlemen, you did point out in the one really close-up of a rod that it almost looked like some sort of something at the front of the rod opening, which would indicate it takes in or expels air and or also gets nutrition in some way. What's your best guess in that category? How do they eat?
1: I think right now is our best bet. I don't know if it's our best guess, but our best bet is that they might also be feeding on insects.
0: Really?
2: Possibly.
0: Really?
1: Yeah.
2: Possibly. We don't know.
1: You know, this is twofold to it, because one thing is that the largest single biomass on this planet is insects. And people go, well, why don't you see rods, or where's evidence of their carcasses and stuff like that? Well, consider that the single largest biomass is attributed to arthropods on this planet, and we hardly notice them as it is. But at the same time, being the single largest biomass, they could possibly be a food source for rods.
0: Have we any video evidence yet of a rod consuming anything?
2: No, not yet.
0: Okay.
2: We don't know what they eat, man.
1: Now, we've had reports of insects milling about in a cloud and rods flying through the cloud, you know, similar to maybe how a predatory fish would swim through a school of
0: sure.
2: Whether it ate bugs, we don't know.
0: Okay, good, honest answer. East of the Rockies, you're on the air with the Rod Guys. Hello.
4: Hello, Art.
0: You're going to have to get on a regular phone, sir.
4: Okay, Art, you hear me now?
0: Yeah, much better.
4: Art, this is Jerry. How you doing?
0: Fine, Jerry.
4: I'd like to say hi, Jerry. Jose and James.
2: How you doing?
5: How you doing, bud?
4: All right. Listen, I hadn't got a chance to see your website pictures yet.
0: Well, you okay, too bad.
4: But I believe I know what you're talking about here with these rods.
5: Okay.
4: I don't know if you're familiar with the name Charles Hickson, Art.
0: No.
4: Okay, he was supposedly... He said he had an experience with a UFO down here in Pascagoula.
2: Yes, I remember Charles Hickson.
4: Okay.
2: I remember seeing him on a Geraldo thing.
4: Right. Yeah. Well, a few years back, him and I used to be real good fishing buddies.
2: Is he still living?
4: No, he's not.
2: God rest his soul.
4: Anyway, we used to do a lot of fishing down here in the bayous. Mm-hmm. And he's the one that introduced me to these rods.
2: Really?
4: And I just wanted to confirm, or I think I'm going to confirm what you said, that they eat insects.
5: Oh,
4: because
5: good.
4: When we would see these, and I heard you say you had a 4-foot rod on your website.
2: Yep.
4: We've never seen anything that large down here. The biggest ones we've seen was maybe 6 inches long at the most.
2: Mm-hmm.
4: And they all seem to come from the swamp area. And so we...
0: That's interesting.
4: We assumed they would feed on the larva
0: of
4: mosquitoes.
0: How did you see them, sir?
4: Well,
0: straight on? I mean, you saw them straight on when you were fishing, or what?
4: They would approach us. They wouldn't get too close.
2: Mm-hmm.
4: Of course, I had a cat. I don't know if that had anything to do with it. He liked to go fishing with us.
2: Mm-hmm.
4: But the rods, they would come in like packs of five, maybe 5 to 8.
2: Were they in the water or off the water?
4: No, they were above the water.
2: Above the water.
4: And every time they would approach.
5: Did they ever slow down?
4: They wasn't moving very fast.
2: Uh-huh.
4: And I'm not sure if you're aware of South Mississippi. It's a high humidity area.
0: Oh, yes.
4: Very swampy.
2: Yep.
4: And I don't want to take a lot of your time. I just wanted to kind of confirm what you were saying.
2: I'd like for you to stay in contact with us. If you could email us or, you know.
4: Right. That was Skyfish, you said?
0: Right. It's
2: Skyfish@PacBell.
0: Skyfish@PacBell.net.
4: PacBell.net.
0: Yes, yeah. Sir.
4: All right, I got you. And Art, appreciate your show, babe.
0: All right, thank you very much for calling. Take care.
5: Thank you.
0: West of the Rockies, you're on the air with the Rod Guys. Hello.
6: Hello, this is Cindy in Anchorage, and I first got to say I'm so glad you're back. My nightlife can begin again.
0: Thank you, Cindy.
6: One of my questions was there ever any documentation or any idea that these rods can move anything physical?
5: Can move? Anything physical?
0: Yeah, in other words, if they smack into something, have you ever seen a rod...
6: Move anything.
0: ...cause anything to move? You know, mass on mass, colliding
5: Not,
0: with mass.
5: Well, other than if
0: referee?
5: I mean, if you want to say if they hit a windshield of a car, they're getting... The car's moving the rod. They're not moving the car.
2: Yeah.
5: Not to be facetious, but if they're moving through the air, they're moving the molecules of the air for propulsion. I'm not quite sure what you mean, though.
6: Well, the reason I ask is you talked about some of their playful nature and the way that they would move around the man who was falling.
5: Right.
6: When you see these things moving out of the corner of your eye, and you know it's probably the one thing in common almost everybody has is they have seen something move. But I'm talking in particular about an item that might be, you know, it was there.
0: All right. For example, guys, a feather that would be sticking up in the air, and a rod smashes into it going 100 miles an hour.
5: You would imagine
0: the feather might, you know...
6: Move
0: a little bit, yeah. I think that's what she's saying.
5: Well, the guys who claim to have caught a rod and put it in a bottle and it turned to dust and with that story, they said that the rods were actually impacting their body. They could not only feel it hit them, but it was also they could see the shirt or whatever clothing they were wearing dent in with the impact.
0: So, really?
5: Yes.
0: Does that answer your question, ma'am?
6: Yeah, that does. I mean, it's more than just a something floating through the air. That would say it would have mass if you can...
0: Precisely.
6: If it moves.
0: Yeah. Yes.
5: And plus, entering the water, it definitely makes a splash and leaves
6: a ripple.
0: A ripple. Oh, yeah, and they said they've got a video where you can actually see some bubbles. Is that right, guys?
2: Yeah, it's just like somebody shot a bullet into the water. That's the kind of bubble trail
5: you can see it break the surface, and it leaves a bubble trail that streams behind it.
6: Yeah, and also one other thing. I thought 10 years ago, I don't see them as often as I used to, but I used to see quite a bit of movement out of the corner of my eye, you know, peripheral vision.
0: Yep.
6: And somebody had said to me, oh, well, they're here for your protection.
0: Really?
6: And I just, you know, it gives me goosebumps now to think that, you know, they would hang around my front door.
5: And
6: when I was living by myself with my kids. Yeah. And she well, says, oh, the well, they're here is for your protection.
5: Yeah.
6: You know,
5: people
6: we
5: can definitely
6: kinda
5: see them with the naked eye.
6: Pardon?
0: You
6: know?
0: You can definitely see them with the naked eye.
5: Yeah.
0: And you can train yourself to see them straight on instead of just sort of peripherally.
5: Yeah.
6: Right.
5: And you shouldn't be afraid of these things because, you know...
6: Oh, I wasn't. I never was afraid, yeah, ever. And that, you know, everybody that was in the room, all, you know, when I began to mention it more and more and more, then other people started to see the movement also. Mm-hmm. And they said, well, they're here for your protection.
0: Uh-huh. Mm-hmm. All right. We're really almost out of time, guys.
7: Art, I got to say something.
0: Yeah.
7: All right. I got to plug my stuff, man. I got to pay my sponsors. I'm going to be at the Northwest UFO Paranormal Conference in Seattle at the Art Bell Chat Club Conference, dude.
0: Okay.
7: This is happening Memorial Day weekend. It's on Friday, May 25th. They can access the information on my website. I'm going to be there with Peter Davenport, who's one of your guests, and Pamela Stonebrook, and Karina Bryan, all my buds, baby, Dr. Roger Lear, the whole shebang. We're going to be there, and I'm going to present rods, man. We're going to show the stuff that we just talked about and more.
0: Really?
7: I had to make the plug, dude.
0: No doubt some new stuff, too.
7: Yeah.
0: All right.
7: I'm going to show the ocean footage, all the good stuff.
0: That's May 25th.
7: May 25th. Through the 28th at the DoubleTree SATAC Seattle Airport, the Paranormal Conference. So they can access the information on my website,
0: okay,
7: www.roswellrods.com.
0: Is James going to be there?
7: No, unfortunately. They haven't planned to have him there. We're going to be coming back from England at that time.
0: I see.
7: By the way, James is getting married, dude.
0: Hey,
7: getting
0: James,
7: married this year.
0: Are you really?
5: Yeah, yeah. And hello to Tracy, sweetheart. I know you're going to be listening to this on the internet. Love you, baby.
7: He's in love, man. I got to tell you. I'm the best rod man there.
0: I'm the best rod man. Oh, my
7: Hey,
0: God.
7: When it comes down to it, man, we're just regular people.
0: I hear you. Who have made an incredible discovery.
7: And it's real.
0: I want to thank you
5: for giving us this venue. It's an incredible thing, and I appreciate the respect that you treat the subject. It's rare.
0: It shouldn't be so rare. I mean, it's right in front of your eyes. Listen, gentlemen, thank you and good night.
5: Thank you, Art.
0: Take care. All right, there you have it, folks. You think a little bit about that. Something else sharing the same space with us. Something in all probability living, everything points toward it. And by the way, if you have not seen it yet, the material will remain on my website. You can go peruse it during the day today. Tonight, when I come back, assuming this cold does not strangle me, we're going to do Ghost to Ghost. And I've got a little surprise for you at the beginning. From the high desert, night-night.
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17: Fly at a street festival. I'm Chris DeMeo, Fox News. At least 12 people are shot at a street festival in Toledo, Ohio, Saturday.
18: Appears as though there was at least two shooters. I think they were probably shooting at each other. What ended up happening was 12 people were struck with bullets. That's what we have right now. Two of them critical.
17: Their conditions are not known. That was Toledo Deputy Police Chief Joseph Heffernan. An investigation continues. The U.S. and Iran exchanging fire in the latest test of the fragile ceasefire, with tensions staying high in the Strait of Hormuz. The U.S. military is saying that it downed four Iranian drones launched toward the Strait and U.S. Gulf allies. Here's Fox's Jeff Paul in Dubai.
19: Iran once again firing over both ballistic missiles and drones on their neighbors here in the Gulf, raising questions over the future of a possible peace deal between the U.S. and Iran. Now, U.S. CENTCOM confirming those strikes happening after its forces struck Iranian radar sites and shot down four one-way attack drones. U.S. officials say Iran then fired seven ballistic missiles towards both Kuwait and Bahrain. CENTCOM confirming six of those missiles were intercepted and the seventh did not reach its intended target. Now, Iran continues to leverage what's happening in Lebanon. Despite a U.S.-backed ceasefire, Israeli forces and Iranian-backed militant group Hezbollah are still exchanging strikes. Iran's foreign minister says if the fighting doesn't stop in Lebanon, then the entire war could restart.
17: Pakistan's interior minister is in Tehran to try and revive the peace talks. Volunteer searchers in Japan found the body of a missing 20-year-old Auburn University student on Saturday. The family of Weston Higginbotham posted on social media his body was found in a mountainous area near Kyoto. America's listening to Fox News.
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22: Temperatures being 30 degrees above average.
16: 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Just click listen, then swipe right and hear the latest news updates on your time. 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
17: Secretary of War Pete Hegseth is in Normandy, France, to commemorate the 82nd anniversary of the D-Day landings. The secretary honoring the sacrifices of the American troops who helped liberate Europe during World War II. Early Saturday, he emphasized the site is more than just a resting place.
23: It is a monument to the unyielding spirit of the American warrior. A testament to the supreme sacrifices our warriors made to liberate an entire continent from the grip of tyranny.
17: D-Day was the largest amphibious invasion in history. Murder charges have been put on hold in an actor's stabbing.
24: The man who is being held in the stabbing death of actor James Handy will have to face a mental competency hearing before murder charges can be pursued. A state judge decided that Michael Ray Gledhill's mental capacities will be examined in a Hollywood court June 22nd after the Los Angeles District Attorney filed a felony complaint against the son of Handy's girlfriend. Handy, known for his work in Top Gun Maverick and Jumanji, was killed in a stabbing in Los Angeles on Wednesday. Cops saying they responded to the actor's home in Tarzana after receiving a call in which the person stated, "I am the son of man. I just killed the man of sin." Gledhill is currently behind bars. Michelle Polino, Fox News.
17: Some lawmakers are pushing for abolishing ICE.
1: Good luck with that. I don't think it's ever going to happen, but it concerns me why all of a sudden you got so many people jumping on board abolishing ICE. My theory is because they're upset. We're upset they're ruining their long-term plans.
17: Borders are Tom Homan on Fox's My View with Lara Trump. No Triple Crown winner this year, but Golden Tempo comes out on top in Saturday's Belmont Stakes.
2: Golden Tempo pulls away late. Golden Tempo has won the Belmont Stakes.
17: The call on Fox, Golden Tempo also won the Kentucky Derby, but did not run in the Preakness. I'm Chris DeMeo. This is Fox News.
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6: Cloudy skies expected tonight with lows around 65. South winds 8 to 15 miles per hour. Overcast again tomorrow. Slight chance for storms, 81. Slight chance for storms. Tomorrow night, lows dip down to about 63. I'm meteorologist Jennifer Wojcicki for News Talk WJAG AM 780 and 105.9 FM. 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

0: Welcome to Coast AM. I am Lisa Gar, live here from Los Angeles in the starry night sky. We get to talk with an absolutely extraordinary woman, talking about her journey as the first woman to pilot and command the space shuttle, Eileen Collins. I am honored to be joined by astronaut Eileen Collins tonight. She has quite a story to share with us. She was raised in not a very typical environment, overcame so many challenges in her childhood, and smashed many glass ceilings in the U.S. Air Force and NASA in her career, culminating in four very, very dramatic and dangerous space shuttle missions. I don't know anyone else that could say that, actually. So we're going to be joined by Eileen tonight. We will be here with her for the next several hours to listen to her extraordinary journey, ask questions, and enjoy the company of this amazing woman. We will be right back. 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
1: Christine Rose, how did you become involved in holistic health and healing?
2: By being extremely ill and trying to find a solution. I was told I was dying with 3 months to live, and I wasn't going to give up. Helmut Keller researched it, and that is why we are so fortunate to have Carnivora today. 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It's phenomenal. And you don't really have to be very ill to have the benefits of Carnivora.
1: How many weeks or months into the supplementation did you start feeling that there really is an impact, I'm going to live?
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0: Welcome back to Coast AM. I am Lisa Gar, and my guest tonight is astronaut Eileen Collins. She is the first woman to pilot and command the American spacecraft. She has an Air Force colonel. She retired from the Air Force and from NASA after a 28-year distinguished career in both, and started off as a test pilot and was the first female pilot and the first female commander of a space shuttle. She has such a journey that she gets to share with us tonight. Her new movie is out, and it's called Space Woman, and it's available anywhere. You can find her on Apple and Amazon. It's a great movie, and also has a book as well, the same title, and the journey in the book is fabulous. So welcome, Eileen. Thank you so much for joining me tonight.
8: Oh, hi, Lisa. I'm looking forward to our conversation.
0: Me too. Loved the film. It was just quite a journey. I have 1,000,000,000 questions. I'll try to get to some of them for you, but I just want to just start off by asking you from the beginning a little bit, if you could tell us on your childhood, growing up in upstate New York, and what was your experience that really helped you be such a I should say somebody who has the ability to be calm under pressure. Right?
8: Well, yeah, that's an interesting question. There's so many ways I could answer that. One of the things I wrote about in my book was, growing up with an alcoholic father. And, I had a great dad. He was very wise. He was a really good man. But unfortunately, he had the disease of alcoholism. Mm-hmm. And, I could go on and on about that. But I think I really learned how to handle uncertainty and fear and my mother's reaction to it and my siblings and my friends. And I think I just learned to live one day at a time and take one day at a time. And my dad was also a faithful member of Alcoholics Anonymous. Mm. And he was in and out of his drinking, and many of the techniques that he learned in Alcoholics Anonymous that, worked for him for a while, but it didn't really work for him for his entire life. Those words of wisdom, he would pass on to me. Mm. And I think that...
0: No, it's it a tough... Really, I mean, it's a mental illness. It's a disease. It is something that is really, really hard to control if you have that... I have the same experience with my father who had... That it was a disease and really hard, also a military man. And it's a difficult childhood. But
8: and I think I really wanted a life with organization, mm-hmm. and predictability.
0: Predictability, yeah.
8: And mm-hmm. that's kind of what attracted me to the military. Having a mission, mm-hmm. everybody works towards that mission. We don't, put up with people coming in late or having excuses or... being sick every day, it's really, I would say discipline is what I liked about the military. I was looking for a life of discipline and organization. And I think the fact that I also wanted to fly, and my father was really good about taking us to the airport. We'd watch planes take off and land. He took us to the glider port there in upstate New York. We had the National Soaring Museum. So we'd go up there occasionally on weekends and watch gliders take off and land. And so I think that kind of set the seeds a little bit for the flying part of what I did in the military.
0: Yeah, it was an escape for you or something that gave you a moment of connection, I guess you should say, with possibility. Taking off and flight and all of that is definitely linked to... The unknown. It's so interesting. You were looking
8: for... I need to give credit to my mother, too, because yeah. my mother would take us to the library. There were four of us siblings.
0: Wow.
8: And, I read all kinds of books as a kid. But when I got older, I'm going to say middle school, high school, I found the section on aviation. And I started reading books on pilots and the kind of really exciting lives that they lived, that they were exploring. They were doing things that people had never done before, going up in the air and, making up these maneuvers, acrobatics, and, flying planes that had never been flown before. And I even read about military pilots from the early, like World War I, World War II, and the kind of, I want to say the way the airplane evolved and how the airplane was used, not just in military, but on the civilian side. And so I got really fascinated with airplanes. So I think, give credit to my mother for being a, I want to say she was kind of a bookworm herself, but she really encouraged us kids to read books. And I still do that today. I encourage kids to read books because I think it's really good for your imagination, mm-hmm. and for your creativity, which was, gave me kind of a magical part of my childhood.
0: Yeah, that's interesting. It is, flight is incredible. And I guess, you understand the dynamics of it. I think it's just every time I get into a plane that we could take off and land, and it really defies gravity, and it's such an interesting experience for just the civilian. But when you are in that, when you just started getting your pilot's license and going through that experience and realizing that you actually put a lot into your very first experience in flight school, right? You paid for yourself to go to pilot school, didn't you?
8: Yeah, that's right. Of course, my family did not have the money to buy flying lessons for me that I wouldn't even ask my parents. It was ridiculous to think that they would have that kind of money. You know, we were, family didn't have a lot of money, lived a good portion of my childhood in government housing. You know, we had been on and off welfare, on and off food stamps. We used Medicaid for our doctor. And, you know, I remember my mother telling us, you can't have cheese on your burger because that costs 5 cents. So, and we, pizza for lunch, forget it. We didn't have money for pizza. It was bologna and sandwiches and peanut butter and jelly at school every day. And, you know, we just couldn't afford the, you know, to buy lunch at school or to go across the street to the pizza joint. So I knew if I was going to buy anything for myself in life that I wanted that was outside of the pure necessity, I had to get a job and figure it out myself. So I worked in many different jobs in my high school. I worked as a janitor. I worked at a putt-putt golf course. I worked at my church, and I counted the collection money on Sunday morning. That was a really fun job. There was money everywhere, and I really enjoyed that.
9: Oh, that's good.
8: And so anyway, it took me about 3 years to save up the money I needed. And now I'm in college, and I started taking flying lessons at my local airport. And that took a little bit of nerve. I would probably say the most courage up to that point in my life was to call the airport and then go up there and ask them to teach me how to fly. I was honestly afraid they would say, no, we're not going to teach you how to fly. Are you kidding me?
9: You were 18? You know,
8: I was 19 when I first flew in an airplane, and I was 20 when I first started taking flying lessons.
9: Oh, wow. Yeah. And they said yes. And you must have been very mature.
8: They did say yes.
9: Yeah.
8: I thought they would say no because I was a girl, or maybe they knew I was too poor, or, you know, maybe, I don't know, but I didn't know anybody that was a pilot. I didn't, you know, personally, I didn't know anybody that was taking flying lessons. So it was a little bit of a leap of courage for me to do that. And I'm so glad I did, because when I finally met the folks at the airport, they were great. But they said, yeah, we'd love to teach you how to fly. We have ground school. We have simulators. You know, we have all these airplanes out on the ramp. We have instructors. And once I started flying, there was no way I was going to stop. It was really the love of my life.
9: What did that feel like for you when you first learned how to accelerate a plane and lift it off the ground? What was that feeling like for you?
8: Well, I think the first time it was a little bit intimidating, but I had an instructor. I still remember him, AJ Davis. He had flown F-4s back in the Vietnam War, and now he is an instructor in the civilian side. And he eventually went on to be a corporate pilot after that. But, you know, he was fairly young, took me out in a Cessna 150, showed me all the maneuvers, had me fly them myself. And after about 7 or 8 hours of flying, he sent me up solo. And I did not know I was going to solo that day, but we went out and did a couple touch and goes. And then he said to me, I need to have you stop the airplane here on the runway and pull over. I'm going to get out. And he got out of the bike. What are you doing? And he said, well, you don't need me anymore. You're good enough to go by yourself. This is your first solo. And he got out of the plane and he walked across the grass back to the flight ops desk. And I called the tower and took off. It was my first solo by myself. And I had what I would say was my first emergency. My door popped open after I took off. I'm a couple hundred feet off the ground and the door opened. And I thought, oh no, I'm going to fall out of the plane. But of course, I had my seatbelt on.
9: And right?
8: I'm fall out of the plane. And I just reached over and shut the door, and I kept going and went around and did the rest of my landings. He told me to do 3 touch and go. So that was an incredible confidence builder for me, because I was actually quite a shy person when I was young. And as a teenager, I was not a very good speaker. I was not very outgoing. And for me to, and I was never really good in sports, to be honest with you. And I found that I was good at flying. I finally found something that I could do. Mm-hmm. And it was fun. It was challenging. It was hard work. I'm not going to say it was just, you know, having a good old time every day, but I had to prepare and study. and be ready to, you know, do the maneuvers or go cross country, or, you know, you really have to learn a lot of the FAA rules of flying, you know, in the clouds and outside, you know, staying away from clouds if you're not certified for that. So there's quite a bit of study involved. So it's not all glamour and fun. There's a lot of work that goes into it.
9: I have a nephew going through flight school right now, and he's got these books that are like 4-3 inches thick, and he's just constantly got his head in those. And it's, you have to pass several different levels, and it's quite a commitment. But that, I think, is really important because it teaches you discipline. Like you said.
8: And the other thing is your life is, it's your life. I mean, right. If you don't know what you need to know, you can, I hate to say it, but you can kill yourself if you don't know what you're doing.
9: Mm-hmm.
8: So I find that people that go into, to be pilots themselves are very serious people, and they do it knowing that there's some risk involved, but it's, we know what kind of preparation that we need. There's navigation, there's weather, there's the rules of the Federal Aviation Administration. There's the airplane limits. You learn about the engine. You learn, you know, what makes an airplane fly. How do you avoid getting in bad situations? And flying is actually extremely safe. It's much safer than driving, as long as we, you know, stick to the rules and, mm-hmm. and, you know, fly. I mean, that really sounds kind of boring, stick to the rules. But I've actually been, you know, being the first woman to do several things in the military, I've been very focused on following the rules because I didn't want to bring undue attention to myself. Let's put it that
9: right.
8: way.
9: Right. Yes. You already probably got enough attention. And I wanted to ask you about that. So being in this situation where you were in a very male dominant field, and you in a way would have to prove yourself more than the average male would have. You have already got about 15 strikes against you. How many times did you hear a woman's place should be in the home?
8: Yeah, so I was in the first class of women to go through pilot training at Vance Air Force Base. Now, what I was just talking about was my civilian flying, which I did before I joined the military.
9: Mm.
8: And I had done that for 2 summers, and then I went off into the Air Force. Now, the Air Force was... back in the late 70s, was running a program. It was a test program to see if women could fly in the military the way men fly military aircraft. So before about 1976 or so, women were not allowed to fly military aircraft. And this test program started in 76. And it went on for maybe about 4 years or so. I came in 1978, and there were other bases, but I was in the first class of women at my base. And I would say that, you know, the attitude of the men when we first got there, by the way, there were four of us, four women on a base of over 500 men.
9: Wow.
8: Between the instructors and the students. So we really stood out walking around in our flight suits. And it was very unusual because they had never trained women there all the way back. I mean, the base had been training pilots since 1944, World War II.
9: Right.
8: And now all of a sudden these 21-year-old women show up and we want to be pilots. And I think what we had to do is prove that we were not there to, we weren't looking for a husband.
9: Mm-hmm.
8: That was not, people thought, oh, they're just here looking for a husband. No, I don't think so.
9: Mm-hmm.
8: We're there because we wanted to learn how to fly. So we would get the, like, to answer your question, we would get the remarks occasionally, but I found out through, I would say, my first year there, most of the men were very supportive of us, and especially the guys in our class, because we worked together mm-hmm. to help each other get through pilot training. The resistance, by the way, let me say the leadership at the top was very supportive of the women. The resistance came kind of from the mid-level the supervisor, mid-level management, you know, people that had been there for maybe 3 or 4 years, or, you know, been in the Air Force for 5-6 years, you know, they were a little more hesitant of the women, and they would make remarks. And for the most part, I would just like not say anything, or it would just make me more determined to do a better job, because we knew we were there. First of all, we wanted to get our wings, and we wanted to each be a pilot. But we knew we were in this test program, and if we had failed, that would hurt
9: the whole
8: program. Chances of women in the future.
9: Right, right.
8: And so we were doing it for the other women. And the other thing is we wanted to fit into the culture. We weren't there to just like change the culture. We wanted to join the military. We wanted to be part of that mission and that culture. So that was a little bit tricky trying to do that.
9: Yeah. Yeah. Cause it was predefined by men. Yes, of course. And, but in, was there a specific incident that stood out to you or were most,
8: there were many. I'll tell you one that I think is the most fun. It was my first, like my second day on the base, and I'm in my flight suit and I'm in the commissary, which is the grocery store. And I was, of course, have people kind of looking at me because I'm in a flight suit and I'm a woman and it's 1978. And so I'm checking out in the line and the woman, who was working at the cash register looked at me and said, "Are you one of those new women pilots?" She said, and I'm not going to try to imitate her Oklahoma accent, but she said it to me in her Oklahoma accent. "Are you one of those new women pilots?" And I said, "Well, yes, I am." And she said to me, "The wives don't want you here."
9: Oh.
8: And I was like, "What?" I mean, I thought maybe she'd say, "The men don't want you here," but she said, "The wives." And so I said, "Why?"
9: Why? Yeah.
8: And she said, "They don't want you going cross country with their husbands."
9: Oh.
8: And I went, "Oh, okay. Yep. I get it. I understand that." And I'm really glad she told me that because I knew that I'm joining a culture in the military that goes way, way back. The men work and the women stay home and raise the kids and, you know, keep everything running smoothly, which is important. I mean, that's a really, really important role.
9: Yes.
8: So that weekend I went to the first party that our class held. And when I got there late and I walked in, and all the men who were my classmates were on the left side over in the dining room. They're talking about the airplanes and the checklists and who the best instructors are and, you know, what, you know, the emergency procedures that you have to study. And all the wives were over on the right side in the living room. And I specifically remember them talking about the curtains in base housing and why they weren't working right.
9: Oh, Eileen, this is a great story. And we just are about 30 seconds from a break. This is a good cliffhanger though. I want to come back and find out what the women said at the first party that she attended. We will be back with my guest, Eileen Collins. 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We will be right back.

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2: And I wanted to talk to you anyway about the UFO reports, what you think of them.
3: The best thing about it is it's really exciting. We got complete vindication because basically what happened was is the government admitted that we don't know what these spots, these objects, these bright lights are, but basically you can help the government because the thing we're finding out is government's not that bright and they need our help. So that's where Coast to Coast AM comes in and George Norrie comes in. Because you're going to have people on here that will give the government investigators an idea where to look, how to look, and what to look for. So it really does a lot of validation of the history of this show. And this is a huge step forward to getting to the truth because for the first time, we have the U.S. government admitting that there's something to this. Really admitting there's something to this. And that's the big step for all of us.
4: 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The ideas are endless. Just use your imagination. All it needs to be is long and lean. Or thin and whatever. Like, try supermodels. Yeah, just staple those things up above the window. That'll look awesome.
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5: 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We'll look at Bigfoot. We'll look at UFOs. We'll look at real science. And we'll also look at conspiracies and what it all means to you, the listeners of Coast to Coast AM.
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1: Welcome back to Coast AM. We will be back with my guest, Eileen Collins, after the break. 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It's a documentary about her extraordinary achievements as a female astronaut and four incredible space shuttle missions. 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And remember, you can go to coasttocoastam.com if you want to become a Coast Insider. 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We love having you here. We love having you up with us, and we will be right back after the break. I'm Lisa Garr. 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
1: Welcome back to Coast AM. I am Lisa Garr. My guest is the extraordinary Eileen Collins. She is an astronaut, first woman to pilot and command an American spacecraft in four incredible space shuttle missions. And we were talking right before the break, Eileen, about a

0: living room of this little house, and I looked both, and I thought, where do I go? You know, because I belong, I should be over talking to the guys, talking about airplanes, which is what they were talking about. But yet I'm a woman, and I looked over at all the women, but they were talking about base housing, which I didn't live in base housing, so I really didn't have much in common with them. But I remember that story. I remembered what the woman at the commissary told me, that the wives don't want us going cross country with their husbands. And I said, you know what? I'm going to go over and meet the wives. And I did. And it was a little bit awkward because I don't think they knew what to say to me either. But I got to know a couple of them, and I think everything, in the end, everything went fine. But there have been some awkward times with integrating women into the military mission and the culture. But, you know, I look back and things have worked out just fine.
1: Well, that's great, and that definitely requires neutrality, but you stayed focused on the mission, on what you were doing, and your hopes were to, at what point did you go from being an Air Force pilot to being interested in space shuttle missions and NASA?
0: Well, I was always interested in being an astronaut as far back as I can remember, which was fourth grade. And I way back then, I remember reading a article in a science magazine in school on the Gemini astronauts. And it didn't matter to me that they were all men. I wanted to be one of them. I wanted to be an astronaut because they were, to me, they were an extension of pilots, because these guys were, they were all pilots. They were military pilots and they were test pilots. And some of them were engineers. And, you know, I thought that's what I want to do. I want to go explore space. And part of that came from some of the books I read. Some of it came from some of the goofy shows I watched on television as a kid. So that was always stewing in the back of my mind. Now it became a reality in 1978 when NASA started the space shuttle program. Now, prior to the space shuttle, there were no women astronauts. But in 1978, first class, in the space shuttle program, NASA decided they were going to hire women as mission specialists. Now, in the shuttle program, there were the pilots were eventually became commanders, and then the mission specialists did the science experiments. They did spacewalks. They operated the robot arm. So NASA hired six women in that first class of 35 astronauts, and they were great. Those women, I got to know most of them. They became my role models. And the years went by, but NASA never hired a woman to be a pilot because there just weren't any women pilots out there that were eligible. And then there became a handful, and time went on, and I ended up becoming a test pilot, which made me eligible to be a shuttle pilot. So I applied, and that was in 1990, and I was fortunate enough to get in the program in 1990.
1: So
0: It was really a dream come true.
1: yes, and so you had to have specific qualifications as the same with everybody else, and you were accepted into this program to eventually knowing that you would eventually be traveling to space.
0: That's right. They required 1,000 hours of high performance jet time, which I had been a T-38 instructor. They required, at least in the test pilot program, a year in an operational aircraft, and I had flown the C-141, which was a big cargo airplane. But the mission in the C-141 was very similar to the space shuttle in the sense that you had a commander, you had a pilot, and then you had a crew of engineers and loadmasters. You had flight nurses. And in the space shuttle program, we had mission specialists. So I thought that what I had done in the Air Force transitioned very well over to the space shuttle program.
1: That's quite a large undertaking as well, just to fly something that huge. And you flew the C-141?
0: That's right. So the C-141, that mission is really, it's a cargo mission. We fly cargo around the world. We fly people around the world, mostly Army, Navy. We fly the soldiers, we fly their gear. Today that mission is done in the C-17. But I really loved, you know, it's really interesting. I wanted to fly a fighter aircraft.

0: But the Air Force, in the early days when women first came in, they let us fly as instructors, cargo, and tanker only. We were not allowed to fly fighters or bombers. And it was really, I think, kind of a slow process of integrating the women. But I ended up flying this transport aircraft, which ended up being a wonderful mission. I absolutely loved flying around the world. I've been all over the Pacific, all over Asia. I even traveled around Europe, Africa. A lot of it was humanitarian missions. We were doing air refueling and honestly visiting places that I would never, ever would have gone to.
1: Right.
0: And one of the things I learned flying the C-141 is how lucky we are here in the United States that we have clean water, we have clean streets, we have education, we have government help if your family is in trouble, like mm-hmm. mine was when I was young. You know, we were able to get help, you know, through food stamp programs and things like that. Other countries don't have that. I saw so much like garbage and pollution and so much poverty in other countries that it's really kind of sad that people live that way in many of these poor nations, but the United States tries to help them out. For example, we were like digging wells down in Central America. You know, we would take equipment down there to help them. And I'm not sure that the military really gets as much credit for the things that we do to try to help other countries help their people to have better lives.
1: That's great to know. That's extraordinary. And that you got to be a part of that. At what point did you have, at what age, I should say, did you have your first space flight where you actually trained to go outside of this country, outside of its atmosphere and into space?
0: Yeah, so my first flight into space was in 1995. Mm-hmm. And now I started training in 1990. So it's quite a long process. It takes about 2 years minimum. That's the absolute minimum mm-hmm. of astronaut training before you go up on your first flight. And so for me, I went up in 1995. It was Space Shuttle Discovery. I was the pilot and the mission. We had actually several missions, but the primary one was to rendezvous with the Russian space station, which was called Mir, M-I-R.
1: Yes.
0: And Mir means peace in Russian. So they named their space station Peace, which I find very nice, but very interesting.
1: Yeah.
0: President Clinton at the time, you know, he was the president back in the 1990s. He had signed an agreement with Russia for us to cooperate in space. So we were executing that directive of his, and our mission was the first. We didn't actually dock with Mir that first time. We were just doing the buildup approach of how do we do the rendezvous to test the flying qualities of the shuttle, test the navigation, test the communication. But we did make it to within 30 feet of Mir, and it was kind of fun to, and we show this in the movie Space Woman. Mm-hmm. We were like waving out the window at the Russians and like they were shaking a little doll at us. And there was a woman cosmonaut on board Mir at the time. Her name is Elena Kondakova, and I got to be friends with her much later. In fact, I flew with her on my second flight. And so that was the primary mission. We also did a spacewalk and we deployed an astronomy satellite. But for me, it was my first mission in space, and it was really just a dream come true. My first couple days up there were not very fun because for a human going up into space the first time, your body has to adapt to the fluid shift and to the disorientation of being in zero gravity. So it took me a couple days to adjust to being in space, but by the third day I was doing just fine. And the vast majority of our mission took place between flight day 3 and flight day 8. Mm-hmm. And by the time I came home, I was just ready to sign up to go up again for another mission.
1: Because you finally regulated. Was it tough to regulate? And does that happen mostly for the first time pilots? Astronauts, how do you... I mean, the body's the same for the second flight. Is it just that you know what to do differently?
0: Yeah. So what it turns out that the body learns and the body remembers, and that's kind of an involuntary thing. On my second, in my third and fourth missions, I adapted very nicely. And it's interesting that the body does learn and remember. Now, there's two things that are going on. The first one is the fluid shift, where your face gets really fat and your legs get skinny. And, of course, I would say my shirt was constantly floating up around my neck, and I had to keep tucking it in because it was very distracting. And I started losing things. My pencils would float away and my checklist would float away. So I really had to learn how, it's like learning how to roller skate almost, how to move around in the cabin and then how to stop,
1: Things from
0: how to
1: floating.
0: stop losing things. They would float away, or I'd forget where I put something, or my crew members would take my things. And I spent a lot of time looking for lost items. But I think after a couple of days, I got myself organized, and so I was better prepared in future flights.
1: Right, we just take for granted that we could put the pen down and the paper down and the glasses down, and they're not going to float away. What was the physical sensation like?
0: Well, so there's two things I can say about that. Physical sensation, when you the body the human body has this fluid shift because no gravity, so you can imagine, I mean, you can turn upside down and the blood rushes to your head, so you get that, but there's no way to get gravity back in space. We can't do it. So you just have to like duke it out and just give yourself time to get used to it. And one of the things I noticed was the amount of time that I kept going into the restroom and you losing fluid, going and using the restroom like every 10 minutes, because I think what's happening is the brain gets oversaturated from the fluid shift. Something in the brain kicks in and says, this body is overhydrated. And then your kidneys start working and you start losing fluid. And I would say astronauts run the risk of getting dehydrated
1: Dehydrated,
0: and
1: right?
0: possibly getting kidney stones. In fact, a cosmonaut passed a kidney stone in space way back, I think it was
1: Oh,
0: like in the 1970s or 80s.
1: my
0: And so
1: goodness.
0: we learn we need to drink, drink, drink. And then the second thing is just the disorientation. For example, I'd be reading my checklist, trying to, for example, I was putting together the bicycle ergometer. And when I looked up from my checklist and the ceiling was not at the top, the ceiling was over on the side, and it was just constant disorientation, which would make me feel nauseous. And so I would just make sure that keep your eyes open, keep the ceiling at the top, and maybe bounce off. One thing that really worked for me is I would bounce off the ceiling and the floor up and down, up and down, up and down. And that would add a little bit of gravity just by the bouncing, and maybe you could call it jumping
1: In
0: in
1: your brain,
0: space.
1: right, exactly. When you looked out the window, what did you see that was surprising to you?
0: Yeah, so this is why I think space tourism is going to be very, very successful. The wonderful, beautiful Earth that we see from space. It's first of all, the Earth is definitely round. So, people that tell me the Earth is flat, sorry, it's not flat. The Earth is definitely round. We go around the Earth in low Earth orbit. We in the space station and in the shuttle, we go around the Earth once every 90 minutes. You're going in and out of the Earth's shadow. So every 45 minutes, you get a sunrise and a sunset. And you see like the bright side of the Earth is just so beautiful. Our planet is blue and white. We are, I'm going to say the Earth's atmosphere is very, very thin, and you can see that. It's some people describe it like an eggshell on an egg. It's so thin. And then from the dark side, when you're in the shadow of the Earth and you look down, a lot of the Earth is covered with clouds, and you can see around the equator, there's constantly thunderstorms going off, and it's just a beautiful light show that you watch. And in the areas that are clear, you can see where the cities are, and you can really see the coastline very distinctly. But looking out the window while you're floating, you can put your face up against the window and stretch out your arms like you're an angel flying over the planet. And it's just such a wonderful feeling. And the other thing is looking down at the Earth, you think about all the history that took place in, especially in Europe and the Middle East, and You know, you think about like the history from the Bible and from early peoples, and now we have all these billions of people living on planet Earth, and they're all on this one ball that is rotating and revolving around the sun. I mean, it just blows your mind being up there and looking back at the Earth. And I hope that's something that we never get used to, that we never normalize, that we're always just fascinated by our beautiful planet and that we always want to take care of it.
1: Space tourism would definitely give us a perspective we do not have down on this planet. Right. Did you ever see any foreign objects, floating items, debris, unexplained phenomena in space?
0: Yeah, well, I did. We did see things. Well, the first one that comes to mind is there was a mosquito. My
1: what?
0: Last flight, we saw a mosquito kind of come floating up next to the window. He didn't live very long. But we would see things kind of fly off the shuttle, and we would always report those to the ground because little pieces of spacecraft do tend to occasionally come off and they become orbital debris. They can become very dangerous if they stay up there and become a projectile. They could hit another spacecraft. Most of the debris ends up like getting captured by the Earth's atmosphere and in gravity and falls back and it, you know, re-enters the Earth's atmosphere. It might look like a little bit of a micrometeorite coming back into the Earth's atmosphere. But we did see little things floating. I think maybe might have been pieces of like screws coming out of the payload bay, or
1: right.
0: Astronauts have actually lost tools. So, you know, some things, I've never seen anything that scared me or that I was like, oh, what's that?
1: What is that? A giant ship or a station or something? I just remember seeing Artemis's reentry, and there was so much debris in space. I want to ask you about that when we come back from the break to find out what all of that is. We would absolutely love to know more about Eileen Collins's perspective from space as an astronaut. We will be back right after this break. 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
1: Listen, we need the sprayer programs to open so that we can get the fertilizer through there. 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
2: 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That's about $5, $4.98, let's round up. That's only got 6 cents worth of corn in it.
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6: Mass shooting. I'm Deborah Valentine, Fox News. 12 people shot when gunfire erupted during a street festival in Toledo, Ohio on Saturday. Police say two of the victims are in critical condition. Deputy Police Chief Joseph Henriden says an investigation is ongoing.
7: We're going to dissect what happened and who was responsible, and certainly the motives are going to be one of them. You know, why would somebody do something like this? It's just horrible.
6: The deputy chief also says the scene is secure. No one is in custody at this time. Police are asking for the public's help with information that may lead to a suspect or suspects. More attacks between the U.S. and Iran, and new video from CENTCOM showing the strikes.
8: A new round of U.S. and Iranian strikes is placing further strain on an already fragile ceasefire between Washington and Tehran. U.S. Central Command releasing video showing what it describes as defensive strikes on Iranian coastal surveillance radar sites. It comes after Iran allegedly launched drones towards the Strait of Hormuz. Tehran responded to the attacks with a new wave of strikes on U.S. bases and military facilities in Kuwait and Bahrain. All this happening as Pakistan mediators are in Iran trying to find a breakthrough on a deadlocked peace deal.
6: Fox's Chanley Painter reporting. Ahead of the midterm elections, certain lawmakers are pushing for abolishing ICE. Border czar Tom Homan on Fox's My View with Lara Trump reacts.
9: Good luck with that. I don't think it's ever going to happen, but it concerns me why all of a sudden you got so many people jumping on board abolishing ICE. My theory is because they're upset. We're upset they're ruining their long-term plans.
6: The House expected to vote this week on $70 billion in funding for ICE and Border Patrol following Senate approval last week. 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
12: Temperatures being 30 degrees above average.
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6: Ukraine launched an unprecedented attack against St. Petersburg, Russia, after Russia rejected Ukraine's offer for peace talks. Fox's Stephanie Benish.
13: This attack comes after Russian President Vladimir Putin rejected an offer from Zelensky to hold a face-to-face meeting to try and end this war. Putin said he glanced at Zelensky's letter, but said he saw no point in meeting with him and that he would only end the war when Russia's goals had been met, meaning Kyiv should abandon efforts to join NATO and give up parts of its territory. Zelensky then responded back, calling it a weak response. Russia continues to spray Ukraine with almost daily attacks, damaging several buildings in the Zaporizhia region. The Ukrainian foreign minister, he's warning Moscow things will only get worse for Russia.
6: President Putin says Russia is open for a compromise with Ukraine, but can only do so when a third-party mediator is neutral. Israeli airstrikes on southern Lebanon Saturday killed 9 people, including 3 Lebanese military members, according to the Lebanese army and state media. The Iranian-backed Hezbollah militant group has rejected the latest ceasefire that was brokered by the U.S. An American college student found dead after going missing in Japan. Fox's Madison Scarpino has more.
14: Weston Higginbotham was just 20 years old. He loved nature, cared so much about the environment, according to his family. They say they are heartbroken. This all comes just over a week since Weston first went missing. The parents say they last saw him in their Kyoto hotel room last Friday, and they let the well-traveled 20-year-old do his own thing. Local police confirm Weston got off at a train at the Yamashina station in Kyoto. The area is home to tons of hiking routes and trails, but shortly after the train ride, Weston's location from his phone went completely dark, and that's when his parents started to worry. This all prompted a massive search for the Auburn student.
6: No official cause of death of the college student has yet been released publicly. I'm Deborah Valentine. This is Fox News.
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15: Cloudy skies expected tonight with lows around 65. South winds 8 to 15 miles per hour. Overcast again tomorrow. Slight chance for storms. 81. Slight chance for storms. Tomorrow night, lows dip down to about 63. I'm meteorologist Jennifer Wojcicki for News Talk WJAG AM 780 and 105.9 FM. Right now, 75.

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1: Welcome back to Coast AM. My guest is Eileen Collins. She is an astronaut, and I just want to mention where you can find out information about her new film at the website. It's spacewoman.film, and it's available on Apple and Amazon and YouTube and Google Play and wherever you see films. You will be able to see it streaming there. Very, very exciting. It just came out. And there's also, she also has a book by the same title, Space Woman. And on that same website, you can find out where to watch it. And that's at spacewoman.film. You can also find out if you could host, if you want to host a screening in your area, if you want to have Eileen speak, anything. There's all sorts of information there on the website. So check that out, spacewoman.film. And you can find out, you can watch the trailer there. You can watch it all right there. And it is really an honoring, a story of her life, of what she went through as the first woman to go to command a space shuttle. We're going to talk about that in this next part. And I really want to find out more about what types of challenges were, what happened out there, and as she knew what was going to happen and what actually did go down. So we're going to find out a lot more about some of the dangers that happen out in space and her extraordinary reentry. We will be back. 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
3: Welcome back to Coast AM. I am Lisa Garr, and my guest is astronaut Eileen Collins. Before the break, Eileen, we were speaking about foreign objects that you found in space or that was floating around in space. Not that it's foreign, but the space station must be phenomenal. What is that like? Is it large enough to walk around in? Tell me a little bit about the space station.
4: Yes, sure. I have been to two different space stations. On my second flight, I went to myself and my crew went to the Russian space station Mir. That was in 1997. We had a program where we took American astronauts to the Mir for 3 to 6 months at a time to do a long-duration flight and to learn how to cooperate with the Russians. And then my fourth flight, I went to the International Space Station, which is still up there. And to answer your question, probably the International Space Station is the best example. It is today, the size of it is about, you can imagine, about 10 school buses, the interior between all of the modules. So there's Russian modules, U.S. modules, there's European and Japanese, and then the Canadians have a robot arm and other components. So it is very large. The inside has something called a cupola, which is a structure with kind of a circular structure with windows, so the astronauts can actually get a better view of space, in particular looking down at the Earth, and they just get a tremendous view 360 degrees around looking down at planet Earth. And the other thing about the space station, it's really there to study the human body in space, and we're discovering so much about the human body, doing the different, the astronauts are kind of like guinea pigs. They volunteer themselves to the researchers, giving bodily fluids and taking ultrasounds and examining their eyes and their heart and, you know, how do their arteries and veins change? You know, how does your blood pressure change? And learning about, you know, why do the bones lose calcium? Why do the muscles in the body atrophy? Really learning about the human body, you know, to help us understand ourselves, but also to help us prepare to go to the moon and Mars someday. So hopefully that answers your question, but there's just a lot of interesting research. In fact, the space station is a national laboratory.
3: Oh, it is. It is a national laboratory. And is there constant footage from the space station that is streaming back to Earth that you could view, or is that all proprietary?
4: Yeah, there is. In fact, there used to be a NASA channel. Now everything on NASA goes out on YouTube.
3: Okay.
4: So NASA has a YouTube channel, and the space station has cameras all the time downlinking views of the Earth. And there are so many, I can't even tell you how many cameras are up there, internal and external, looking around for, all kinds of interesting things that you can see. I'm going to mention two interesting things you can see from space. Meteors that you can see from Earth that, you look up and you see like a shooting star.
3: Right.
4: Mm-hmm. A meteor. Well, from space, you look down and you see them going, going through the atmosphere when you look down at Earth. So it's kind of tricky. You have to be looking out there at the right time because you have no warning that they're coming.
3: Mm-hmm.
4: Although during a meteor shower, there's going to be more of them. And the second thing is the auroras, the northern lights and the southern lights. And they are a natural process from the Earth's magnetic field. Mm. So whenever the sun puts out a lot of radiation, a lot of energy like protons, when they interact with the magnetic field, they put these, beautiful colors that extend way beyond the Earth's atmosphere. And of course, you can see those from the north and south latitudes of the Earth, but you can see them from space, and they are absolutely beautiful. The bad thing about it is if you're an astronaut, while there is a lot of auroras going off, you are getting radiation.
3: Oh.
4: And obviously, we don't want to get a lot of radiation, so all the astronauts wear dosimeters, so we measure how much radiation we get while we're on our mission, and we add that up over our lifetime.
3: Is there a way to block that radiation, like a suit, or does the suit block that radiation?
4: Yeah, good question. Now, scientists know that the sun is going to put out like a solar flare or something like that, they get warning. We can tell the astronauts to go take shelter, and you can go into your, an interior part of the space station. And we found that one of the best ways to shelter is with water. For some reason, water tends to deflect these radiation particles. So what I did when I was up there is I knew where all the water bags were, and you could surround yourself with water bags in an interior part of the space station. But, it's very rare that happens. And there have been times when the astronauts have been told to take shelter. I have never had that happen when I was up there. But that is one of our biggest risks is radiation. And the other big risk on the space station is getting hit by a piece of orbital debris that you didn't know was coming.
3: Right.
4: So, but those risks are controlled. We think that they're worth taking for the type of science that we're learning and the type of exploration that we're doing. You're going to have to take some risks.
3: Well, the biggest risk was when I think it was your last flight, and you had flown the exact same in the same situation that took out our Columbia, spacecraft. And it was not a pretty sight for any of us to see. And why did you choose to go back on that mission?
4: Yeah. So the Columbia accident, now a lot of people don't remember, but there were actually two fatal space shuttle accidents. The first one was all the way back in 1986. That's when the Columbia, I'm sorry, when Challenger
3: yeah,
4: exploded on, that was when the teacher was on board.
3: Mm-hmm.
4: That, I was in college when that happened. That
3: right.
4: was, when the, Challenger exploded. And then in 2003, we lost the Columbia shuttle as it was returning from its flight. And the reason was there was a hole or a crack in the heat shield that they did not know it was there. They never knew they had a problem. It was a big surprise, and we lost the Columbia, but we also lost the crew. My mission was the next one up. Mm-hmm. In fact, when the accident happened, we were only 5 weeks from launch.
3: Mm-hmm.
4: So we knew we weren't going to fly in 5 weeks. We had to do the accident investigation. And what came out of that was the knowledge that there was a breach in the heat shield. So on my flight, we had to figure out a way to identify, is our heat shield in good condition? If it's not, is there a way to repair it? And how do we know?
3: Right.
4: And one of the things that we did was this rendezvous pitch around maneuver. And I really liked the way the Spacewoman film depicts this rendezvous pitch around maneuver. It's the best, most dramatic, I would say, portrayal that I have ever seen. We called it the RPM maneuver. And what we did is we approached the space station on the rendezvous. Is it's 600 feet away. We pitched the shuttle around in a 360-degree maneuver so the astronauts on the space station could take pictures of our heat shield.
3: Ah, yes.
4: The underside of the wing that that we can't see.
3: Mm-hmm.
4: And we found that we did have some damage. There were two, they're called gap fillers, that had popped out of our tiles. And it's a good thing we did that rendezvous pitch around maneuver, because we ended up doing a spacewalk to pull out those gap fillers. They would have been a hazard to us as we returned back to Earth. The space shuttle heats up to almost 3,000 degrees.
3: Wow.
4: On the outside as we come back at a very, very high speed, 18,000 miles an hour. We go 25 times the speed of sound. And when we hit the upper atmosphere and we hit, you know, the very, I'm going to say the air molecules in the upper atmosphere, this heat and this plasma develops around the outside of the shuttle or any spacecraft, which is why you must have a heat shield when you come back from orbit. And we knew that because we had done that maneuver and had done the spacewalk, we were pretty sure that we were very safe coming back and we weren't going to have any problems. And by the way, that maneuver was so successful that it was done on every other shuttle flight after ours until the end of the program.
3: What is it like going 18,000 miles an hour and 3,000 degrees and being out of contact? What is that moment like, and how long does that last?
4: Yeah, it's pretty crazy. Well, when you first start coming home, you know, we're up at about 400,000 feet. So you were up so high that you cannot see really the speed because of the height that you're at. But as we got lower and lower, and I remember this in particular on my second mission, we were coming across the west coast of the United States. We were coming over Oregon, Idaho, Montana. And we were down probably around 200,000 feet, and we were just smoking. I have never seen anything go by that fast in my life. And, of course, I've been flying airplanes since I was 20 years old. Never seen anything go by that fast.
3: Go by you?
4: Well, I mean, no. Yeah, but looking down at the Earth, I was looking at the forests of the northwest part of the United States.
3: Wow.
4: And, you know, you can imagine looking out the window of your car when you're going maybe 30 miles an hour, and then now you're going 100 miles an hour, and you look out the window, and everything's just kind of a blur.
3: And you're going 18,000 miles an hour.
4: Yes, wow. And we're gradually slowing down, and the primary method that the space shuttle slows down is just by slamming into the atmosphere. And the friction and the drag that we get from hitting the atmosphere is what slows us down. We come back, we call it angle of attack, but the relative wind hits the bottom of the shuttle at about 45 degrees angle. So we get a lot of drag that helps slow us down.
3: Do you get, I mean, I imagine you're getting jolted everywhere. Is that, and you're completely secured and locked down. What is the feeling that you have as you're coming back into the atmosphere? What's going on with your body?
4: Yeah, probably the biggest effect on the human body is the fact that you're now getting gravity again.
3: Mm.
4: And we would say there's a gravity storm going on. You know, we're coming back from zero gravity. And let's say my last flight, I was up there for 15 days. Oh. Which is enough to get, you know, pretty well adapted. And once the gravity starts taking over, you find yourself pulled down into your seat. These big pressure suits that we're wearing get very heavy. The helmet gets very heavy. I have to keep raising my seat up because I keep getting pushed lower and lower into my seat.
3: Mm-hmm.
4: There really isn't a lot of turbulence coming back from space. There's a little bit of, I would say, low-level vibration. Most of the shaking and turbulence is on launch, is because you're kind of going straight up through the jet stream. But coming back is a little bit more, at least in the space shuttle, it's a little more calm. Now, today, the astronauts come back in capsules. And so they go through a much more intense gravity field, up to 5 Gs, which would be 5 times your weight.
3: Wow.
4: How would I describe that? Let's say you weigh 100 pounds for like round numbers. If you could sit on a weight scale coming back in one of these capsules, it would say 500. You would have that much pressure on your body coming home from space. And that's because the capsules come back at a lot steeper angle. For example, when the Artemis crew came back from the moon, they came back in the Orion capsule,
3: right,
4: at a much steeper angle.
3: Right. That was phenomenal to watch. And I want to ask you, what was your favorite part of space travel?
4: Oh, my favorite part by far was looking back at the Earth. And, you know, we had talked about that earlier, but that is really why I think space tourism is going to be very successful. People are going to want to go up there and have that experience of looking back at the Earth. And
3: that already exists, right? Space tourism is a thing now.
4: Yeah, well, it's starting. See, right now, mm-hmm. one of the problems right now is it's so expensive to go to space. And also, it's still very risky. But if you can compare like space travel to the early days of airplanes, you could see that the early days of airplanes were very risky. And it is in space today, but I think as more launches take place and more people fly, we get more data, we learn more, space is going to get cheaper and it's going to get safer. And I don't know when it's going to happen. Hopefully in my lifetime, people will be able to sign up to have an experience.
3: Mm.
4: Maybe even instead of going on a cruise ship, they'll say, well, I think I'm going to do a 9-day trip to the moon. And it takes 3 days to get to the moon. Maybe they could spend 3 days on the moon just having an experience and then 3 days back home.
3: Great. Then there will not be a buffet because that thing is terrible. Is there?
4: I don't know what the moon food is going to be like, but you're probably not going to care about the food too much because it's going to be such a cool thing.
3: SpaceX is really doing a phenomenal job of that. I understand that you consult on various missions. Is that just through NASA or... Is that?
4: Yeah, so I have been on the NASA Advisory Council, also the National Space Council back. I was an advisor for them and also the National Academies. I think it really helps to have an advice from people who've actually been there, because sometimes astronauts are asked to do things that really aren't possible or maybe might be too risky. Or, you know, so it helps to have somebody in the room who's been there.
3: Mm-hmm.
4: And not that it makes you an expert on anything, but it makes you another part of a member of the team. And I find that some of the meetings I've been in, you got a bunch of engineers that want to do some kind of experiment. And you're like, well, you know, you just probably can't do that. Or maybe we need to do it a different way.
3: Mm-hmm. That makes sense. So most of your consulting is back through NASA, not necessarily commercial space travel yet.
4: Yeah, so I'm independent. I am not, I know there's like a big initial public offering of SpaceX, and mm-hmm. that's kind of exciting for people. I try to stay out of that. I like to stay, you know, because of you know, what I've done in the past, I try to stay independent and not financially tied to any company.
3: Makes sense. All right, we're going to continue to come back with you and take some listener calls for our last half with you. Appreciate you being here with us. Eileen Collins is my guest. Again, the film is Space Woman, and you can check it out, where to see it, at spacewoman.film. It is streaming now live. We will be right back. You're listening to Coast to Coast AM.

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2: And I wanted to talk to you anyway about the UFO reports, what you think of them.
3: The best thing about it is it's really exciting. We got complete vindication because basically what happened was is the government admitted that we don't know what these spots, these objects, these bright lights are, but basically you can help the government because the thing we're finding out is government's not that bright and they need our help. So that's where Coast to Coast AM comes in and George Norrie comes in. Because you're going to have people on here that will give the government investigators an idea where to look, how to look, and what to look for. So it really does a lot of validation of the history of this show. And this is a huge step forward to getting to the truth. Because for the first time, we have the U.S. government admitting that there's something to this. Really admitting there's something to this. And that's the big step for all of us.
1: Classic Cuts.
4: Getting musicians to find a song's groove requires the right mindset and the space to stretch out. For John Fogerty, that's just the way he writes. He calls it the key to Creedence Clearwater Revival's Born on the Bayou.
5: I seem to write songs that leave room for a groove so that it's more than just words and melody. There's musicians with a groove. And you don't just get that by plugging in and starting. You have to get, it's like a good pair of Levi's. You just got to kind of settle in there, and everybody knows, well, now it's, we're heading up to the bridge, or we're heading up to the, you know. There was some sort of psyching up involved to get to the peak where we did Born on the Bayou, you know, and that certain groove was hit that time.
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6: 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We'll look at Bigfoot. We'll look at UFOs. We'll look at real science. And we'll also look at conspiracies and what it all means to you, the listeners of Coast to Coast AM.
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1: 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Check that out when you get a chance. 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And we will be right back here on this network on Coast to Coast AM.
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1: Welcome back to Coast AM. My guest is Eileen Collins. And I just want to ask you really quick about the film, Eileen. What was the impetus of creating this Space Woman film now? Hannah Berryman is the director, right? And what was the point of doing this film now? You

0: Zoom. I was staying at home. I was getting bored, and I decided, you know what? I'm going to write that book that people keep asking me to write. And so it was really because of the pandemic. Now, I wrote the book. It came out at the end of 2021. And within a month of the book being published, I was contacted by producer Keith Haviland. And at the time I had known of Keith Haviland. He has done many successful documentaries on aviation and space. He had done one, for example, on Gene Cernan called The Last Man on the Moon. And that one I had seen, and I thought, wow, Keith Haviland was, I'm really impressed. I'm really flattered, but no, I don't think I want a documentary. No, thank you. And that was just not me. Well, I guess I'm not much at promoting myself, but I more or less prefer like working on maybe space related projects. But Keith kept asking. And so I checked with my husband, my brother, my sister, my children, and everybody said, yes, you have to do it. You got a great story. Don't just keep it
1: Definitely.
0: all to yourself. And so
1: Right.
0: I, about 6 months later, I told Keith, yes, I'll do it. He hired Hannah Berryman. We started filming around the fall of 2023. And it took quite a while. They went through all of the archives of NASA. They went through all of my archives. They did tons of interviews, lots of research. I'm actually very pleased with the final product. It turned out to be way better than anything I could have imagined.
1: It's really great, yes. And there's a lot of surprises in the film that I, of course, not going over here so people can actually go see it. But yes, there is a lot of great material that we haven't seen before, archived material, and you learn a lot. And then, of course, your whole story about your family, and that was quite an ex a journey for everyone involved. And I really appreciate hearing from them and their perspectives and your daughter's journey and your son's and everything that your family had to experience from you being so not only a massive role model, but the discipline and the that came with that was admirable and challenging at the same time. I
0: Yeah,
1: did
0: I really. Oh, go ahead.
1: I didn't know enough though about the actual flying of the shuttle and what that experience is like you being the commander in chief, I mean commander up of the space shuttle. How technical is it to actually fly a space shuttle and to command the crew? That part I know that wasn't the point of the film, but I am very curious about that.
0: Yeah, well, with the space shuttle program, it was highly technical. It was very manual. We had to be able to, in our training, we always train for malfunctions and emergencies, but we had to be able to identify what is going wrong with this space shuttle, whether it's on your propulsion system, maybe your electrical, your hydraulics, your environmental systems, your computer systems. We had to be able to identify what was going on. And then decide which procedure to run, and then successfully run a procedure to, prevent something worse from happening, maybe even save your life. And we trained over and over again in simulators, and so it was very technical, which is why it took so long. Now, fortunately, today's spacecraft are, I'm going to say, more computer controlled, where the computers today are much more advanced and they can actually identify problems for you and even run procedures for you. But back in the shuttle days, like everybody, all the parents like to say it was harder for me when I had to walk uphill both ways to school, and that's kind of what it sounds like. But yes, the training was very difficult. And the other thing was we had to train to land. Fly the space shuttle back from space and land the shuttle. And of the 135 space shuttle missions, of course, we had two accidents, so there were 133 landings. All of them were landed by the commander by hand in the traditional way, like how you land an airplane. And the way we train, because you can't just train for that. I mean, how do you do that? So we did that in simulators. And in a Gulfstream airplane, which was actually an in-flight simulator, over and over again. In fact, to fly.

0: as commander of a space shuttle, you have to have 1,000 approaches and landings in the Gulfstream in-flight simulator before you can fly as a space shuttle commander. That's how technical it was, and very difficult to land the space shuttle. But by the time we had trained enough, it, you know, became easy because it kind of became a second nature. You only get one shot at it. Most people know we didn't have engines coming back, so we couldn't go around. We had to land it on the first attempt.
1: And they've now moved those entries to a capsule. Is there a reason for that?
0: Yeah, there's a big reason for that. I love that question. The space shuttle was very versatile. It was able to do a lot of things, but it was also a very risky design. For example, on the Challenger accident, the crew, because of the design of the space shuttle, the crew did not have an ejection system. No crew escape on launch. Wow. And today with capsules, if there's an explosion on launch, the crew can be ejected off the top and come and splash down in the water and survive an explosion. I'm not saying they would survive every possible scenario, but it is survivable. And on the other hand, if you look at the design of the space shuttle, how did that heat shield on Columbia get damaged? It got damaged during the launch because a big piece of foam fell off the top of the stack and came down and hit the heat shield and broke it.
1: Oh.
0: And the crew did not know about that. But today's designs, where the capsule is on top, there's no way that you can damage that heat shield. So that is much safer. A protected heat shield on these capsules is much, it's just a much safer design. It's not quite as versatile as the shuttle. And of course, it's not as big as the shuttle.
1: Right.
0: But the crew is, it's just a safer design.
1: A smaller crew though, too, because of the size.
0: And a smaller crew, that's right. Mm-hmm. They can, like, for example, the Orion capsule can only take 4 at the most, and we could take up to 8 on the space shuttle.
1: Right. But they didn't know, the crew didn't know about the damage to the heat shield. How did they find that out in the, post?
0: So that's a really interesting story. We probably don't have time to go through the whole thing, but the crew did not know they had damage. But there were some people, some of the engineers had suspicion that there was damage because they thought they saw through a camera view. They thought they saw the damage happen. And they tried to get the Space Force, well, Space Command back in those days, to photograph the shuttle in space. But it never happened. They never took the pictures, so they never knew that the Columbia had damage. So when the crew never knew. So when the Columbia was coming home, it tumbled out. The heat, the plasma from the heat got through that hole or that crack under the wing, and it melted the aluminum substructure of the wing, and the wing broke off, and they tumbled out of control, and the crew never knew what happened, and there's no way they could have survived that.
1: It was so fast.
0: And which is why, you know, we had talked earlier in our conversation about why we did that rendezvous pitch around maneuver. So this crew on the space station could look at our underside and see that we had a safe heat shield.
1: Wow. What it really does bring nations together. When you're in space, it must be neutral. You're helping each other in a way. I mean, is that the case?
0: Yes. Yes. You know, this is a whole area of, you know, space exploration is very international. And I have friends all around the world. I have friends in Russia, Italy, France, Germany, Japan. Those are the countries that are probably the biggest contributors to the International Space Station, but there's many more. And we like to think that we're above politics. You know, we are literally above politics. We're way up in space.
1: Right.
0: And I love the fact that we have a common mission, that we can work together, even though we have different languages. We all have the same love of space exploration. But as time goes on, we're seeing that, you know, maybe space is becoming an extension of the military environment on Earth. There is a race back to the moon right now. We do not work with China in space. And that has to do more with the politics on Earth, because China does have a space program. They have a space station, which astronauts are on board right now on the Chinese space station, but we don't work together with them. And that's for political reasons. And we are now in a race to the moon. Is China going to get to the moon before we get back there? And whoever gets to the moon first, maybe we'll get to set the rules, or maybe hopefully no one will claim that the moon belongs to them or part of the moon belongs to them.
1: Right.
0: No, we do have treaties. The Outer Space Treaty, all the way back to 1967, says no country that signed the treaty will ever claim any part of outer space for itself. That treaty was a long time ago. Mm-hmm. And well, you know, I'm watching this whole thing unfold, and it's going to be very interesting as the years go by and we see nations landing on the moon. How are we going to handle that in the resources on the moon? If there is anything there that's, you know, I want to say profitable or maybe of national security or military purposes, our country's going to want to claim part of the moon or maybe the space around the moon or even Mars. So we'll see. Can't predict the future, but it's going to be interesting.
1: There's certainly a lot to learn. I never got to callers. I want to just get to one of our callers, Tim from Alberta, Canada. Hi, Tim. Sorry, I've been wanting to get to you. Tell me if you have a question for Eileen Collins.
2: Yeah, Eileen, you're named after my mother, Eileen. Mm-hmm. She was born in 1917, so she'd be 110. Up there. She's passed away in 99. But here's something interesting. I'm ex-military. My wife did 35 years. I live just 3 miles away from Cold Lake Base. The Maple Flag exercises, you might have heard of those with your military time. But my cousin flew here also at Cold Lake. He flew 104s. He got out in 1965, the military, joined United Airlines, and he ended up doing a full career there, and he retired. Mm-hmm. I think in 1999. But what he did, he was flying one of the first bunch of guys that were flying the 747s, which was a big jet at that time, early 70s, I think it was. So NASA used him in the space, the shuttle simulator, because, you know, he was a heavy pilot, heavily of the time. So he was training astronauts, NASA astronauts, on handling, you know, a large aircraft.
1: Is your question about that?
2: His name was Dale Cram. Did you ever run across him?
1: Oh.
0: Well, yeah. Hi, Tim. Yeah, I haven't run across Dale, but I do remember flying. The astronauts did fly heavy aircraft training. In my case, we flew the KC-135. And it was mostly because the astronauts are primarily fighter pilots, and to give them an opportunity to handle a heavy aircraft like the space shuttle. And, yeah, thank you for your story. I'm very familiar with Cold Lake, and we've got the Flight Test Center up there in Canada with a lot of cool airplanes, and I've had a lot of friends assigned up there.
1: Wow. That's, I mean, such a fascinating world where it really gives you a different perspective. Just to quickly ask and to touch base on your family and all that you all sacrificed, would you ever... take it back? I mean, would you choose a different path? Would you have any regrets on what you did?
0: Oh, wow. Yeah, that's really interesting question to think about. I would say no, that I wouldn't really change anything. I was a very, you know, maybe I wouldn't change any events that happened, because I think it turned out great in the end for me. But I would say that I was a very impatient person. I wouldn't say I had a lot of anxiety, but I was always like hurry, trying to get a lot of things done quickly. And I never really needed to be that way. And I think maybe taking time and looking around and getting to know people a little, you know, maybe I would change that and be a little more of a people person. I think now that I'm older, I am more of a people person. And when I was younger, I was very mission oriented and very, you know, productivity, get things done. How many things can I get done?
1: Yeah.
0: It, you know, by a certain date. And I've chilled out a lot.
1: Well, I definitely can relate. What advice do you have for women and young girls and so forth What would you say that they could take away from watching Space Woman?
0: Yeah, well, first of all, watch Space Woman. It's 90 minutes long. The music is great. Mm-hmm. We had Marcelo Zarvis, composer, wrote the music. He did a beautiful job. But, you know, the other thing that I would add, and advice really for everybody, is read books about things that you're interested in. Because, you know, people often ask, you know, young people, like, I'm not sure what I want to do with my life. Or, you know, I think we spend too much time on our phones today. I was, you know, walking through the gym this morning and I saw these two little girls. They were probably 7 and 8 years old sitting there and they're both scrolling on their phones. Mm. And I thought, oh my God, what are they doing? And I went and I looked over one of the girl's shoulders and she's looking at pictures on her phone, like scroll, scroll, scroll. And you know, that was just one incident there, but it's kind of gotten to be taking up too much of our time on our phones. I say read books. I read a lot of science fiction as a kid. Today, I like to read history. I read biographies of people that did great things in their life. And I think that reading books will calm your anxiety. It gives you imagination.
1: Imagination, yes. That's one of the things we don't have a lot of when we are looking in our phones because it's all done for us. I just want to say thank you, Eileen Collins, for being such an amazing role model, an incredible figure, all of the ceilings that you broke. And thank you so much for being a fabulous guest. I could talk to you for another 4 hours, but I appreciate you being on tonight. And spacewoman.film is where they can find it. Thank you, Eileen.
0: Thanks, Lisa. I enjoyed it.
1: Oh, I'm so glad. So did I. All right. We will be back with my next guest when we come back on Coast to Coast AM. I am looking forward to having you join me. All right. You're listening to Coast to Coast AM.
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9: Bullets fly at a street fair. I'm Chris DeMeo, Fox News. At least 12 people are shot at a street festival in Toledo, Ohio on Saturday.
10: Appears as though there was at least 2 shooters. I think they were probably shooting at each other. What ended up happening was 12 people were struck with bullets. That's what we have right now. 2 of them critical.
9: Toledo Deputy Police Chief Joseph Hefferman An investigation continues. The primaries may be over in California, but the race isn't done just yet.
11: A Los Angeles Department of Justice official is debunking baseless social media claims that Republican mayoral candidate Spencer Pratt received no new votes after California's primary election Tuesday. Pratt, a former reality TV star, is facing off against incumbent mayor Karen Bass and city councilwoman Nithya Raman. Bass currently holds the lead. The top two vote getters will face off in the November general election. Federal officials say they're investigating multiple claims of election fraud. Meantime, former U.S. Health Secretary Javier Becerra has advanced to the general election for California's governor. It's still not clear if he'll face Republican and former Fox News host Steve Hilton or billionaire Democrat Tom Steyer.
9: That's Fox's Chanley Painter. Volunteers in Japan found the body of a missing 20-year-old Auburn University student yesterday. The family of Weston Higginbotham posted on social media his body was found in a mountainous area near Kyoto, but did not say how he died. The family added their thanks for the outpouring of kindness and support from the U.S. and around the world. Stanley Cup playoffs game three. The Vegas Golden Knights topped the Carolina Hurricanes in double overtime 5-4. The Golden Knights lead the series 2-0. Game four, Tuesday night in Vegas. 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
9: Secretary of War Pete Hegseth in Normandy, France, Saturday to commemorate the 82nd anniversary of the D-Day landings. The secretary honoring the sacrifices American troops made who helped liberate Europe during World War II. Earlier, he emphasized the site is more than just a resting place.
14: It is a monument to the unyielding spirit of the American warrior, a testament to the supreme sacrifices our warriors made to liberate an entire continent from the grip of tyranny.
9: D-Day was the largest amphibious invasion in history. Murder charges have been put on hold in an actor's stabbing.
15: The man who is being held in the stabbing death of actor James Handy will have to face a mental competency hearing before murder charges can be pursued. A state judge decided that Michael Ray Gledhill's mental capacities will be examined in a Hollywood court June 22nd after the Los Angeles District Attorney filed a felony complaint against the son of Handy's girlfriend. Handy, known for his work in Top Gun Maverick and Jumanji, was killed in a stabbing in Los Angeles on Wednesday. Cops saying they responded to the actor's home in Tarzana after receiving a call in which the person stated, "I am the son of man. I just killed the man of sin." Gledhill is currently behind bars. Michelle Polino, Fox News.
9: Borders are, or rather, some lawmakers are pushing for abolishing ICE.
16: Good luck with that. I don't think it's ever going to happen, but it concerns me why all of a sudden you got so many people jumping on board abolishing ICE. My theory is because they're upset. We're upset they're ruining their long-term plans.
9: Borders are Tom Homan on Fox's My View with Lara Trump. No Triple Crown winner this year, but Golden Tempo wins the Belmont Stakes.
17: Golden Tempo!
9: The call on Fox, Golden Tempo, also won the Kentucky Derby, but did not run in the Preakness. I'm Chris DeMeo. This is Fox News.
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17: Cloudy skies expected tonight with lows around 65. South winds 8 to 15 miles per hour. Overcast again tomorrow. Slight chance for storms. 81. Slight chance for storms. Tomorrow night, lows dip down to about 63. I'm meteorologist Jennifer Wojcicki from News Talk WJAG AM 780 and 105.9 FM. 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
1: Welcome back to Coast AM. I always love Boston. When it comes on, I just cannot stop. I love it. I could just listen to this whole album all night. We just do that for the next couple of days. We are going to be joined by Bill Bean. He is joining us next. How would you know if you are under a spiritual attack or if someone has placed a curse on you, or maybe things are constantly going wrong in your life, or you're blocked from success and you just cannot figure out why? This could be the case. Bill is joining us tonight. He's a world-renowned exorcist and spiritual deliverance minister, and he is known as the spiritual warrior, and he has helped thousands of people remove curses, blocks, attachments, obsession. It all goes to, it could be the cause of addiction, all sorts of things. So we're going to find out how to rise above that, which is the name of his most recent book, Rise Above It. We will be right back with Bill Bean and hopefully more Boston when we come back after the break. I'm Lisa Garr. 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
1: Welcome back to Coast AM. I am Lisa Garr, and my guest is Bill Bean. He is a favorite of this show. He is a world-renowned exorcist and spiritual deliverance minister. He's known as the spiritual warrior because he has helped thousands of people remove curses and blocks and attachments and obsession and all of that to demonic possession. He's also an internationally known author. He has a new book out that is called Rise Above It, which is amazing. And he's going to talk with us about how do we know. Bill, welcome to the show. Welcome back, I should say. Thanks for joining me as a host.
9: Thank you so much, Lisa. It's an honor and a pleasure to be on with you. It's always great to be back on Coast. And I have never-ending content because the content is always
1: relevant,
9: multiplying and relevant. Yes,
1: yeah, it
9: never ends.
1: How did you get even started? And I'm sure you've told the story before, but I would love to know it from my perspective. How did you learn about this? I mean, what did you do as a child that got you so interested in spirituality and deliverance and exorcism and so forth?
9: Well, I've told this story almost about 3,000 times in my life and career, so we'll tell
1: 3,001. You got
9: it. I didn't choose this. Unfortunately, my family was destroyed by demonic forces, and I was nearly destroyed as well. I suffered regular physical attacks from demonic entities between ages 5 and 12. And I've written 12 books. My first book was called Dark Force. And that describes the story. But when I'd written that book, I didn't realize, and it was after I'd written the book, that a family member came to me. This is very difficult, Lisa, for some people to talk about. When most people suffer severe traumas, they don't like talking about it, and they don't want to open up about it. But after I'd written the book, a family member came to me and said, well, you know, this really goes back further than you think. I said, well, okay, as a reliable source. And he told me that two family members, well over 100 years ago, had actually conjured up these evil forces through invitation, invocation, and there are several ways to do that. And that's really the origins of it. It came onto the family and both sides of the family, and it created just an unfathomable amount of damage, untimely deaths, mysterious deaths. Again, physical attacks. I just stated that I was physically attacked by demonic entities between ages 5 and 12. Well, my mother suffered far greater than I did, and I've been involved in thousands of cases now worldwide over the last 20 years or so.
1: 20 years.
9: And I have to tell you that I have yet to see a case that was as severe as my own mother's case and what she went through and the amount of attack that she had sustained on a regular basis, which ultimately led to her untimely death. Neither of my parents lived to see the age of 50. My mother died at age 44 from a cerebral hemorrhage, which I can guarantee you the amount of stress and pressure and attack that she was under in the family contributed to that. And my dad was shot to death at age 48. And many other family members met untimely tragic deaths as well. Mm-hmm. And it's a real tragedy, but the journey, and make no mistake, I could not be where I'm at right now and helping others had I not been there to suffer. It was all a part of my journey. We all have a journey in life for the better and for the worse. And so I firmly believe this. I believe that God chose this for me before I came into this world, because I suffered adversity, you know, even as an infant. It seemed like the devil was trying to kill me before I got to where I am right now, to where God has me to be in helping other people. So it was, we all have a journey in life. It was all part of my journey, and it really has. And this is why I believe God chose me for this, is that when people contact me for help, and then when we meet, it's there's an instant, in most cases, there's an instant bond that takes place, because these people know they can trust me. They know that I've been there.
1: You've
9: they know that I have
1: it.
9: Suffered. Yes. Mm-hmm. And so we can form a bond because they know that I have suffered. And that is so important, because when people suffer, they don't trust and they don't want to talk about it.
1: Because no one will understand that hasn't been through it.
9: Correct.
1: And yeah. And it is how you at some point, though, became stronger and got your seniority over these demonic forces. At a very young age, actually.
9: Yes.
1: Very
9: age
1: young.
9: Age 13. Mm-hmm. So again, here I am, this kid that, and it was the family was totally dysfunctional as well. My parents were very good people. They believed in God, but we didn't have any religious background. We didn't attend church. We were never baptized. I'd never read the Bible or anything like that. We had a Bible in the house, but you know, we were not religious people. And, my father was a very good man who made horrific mistakes in life. And I really, looking back on this, Lisa, I believe firmly, my dad was a man's man. He was a very strong individual, and he was not afraid of anyone or anything, and he was a fighter. And yet at the same time, as these events were taking place, and I'd written in the book that it all began when my family and I moved into a three-bedroom ranch-style home located in Glen Burnie, Maryland, in a community called Herondale. But as I stated a few minutes ago, it goes much further back. But I could tell you this. I believe that my parents were led to that house by those demonic forces, and that's why it was so severe. I can recall, I was 4 years old when we moved in. My sister was 13, and I recall she and I standing there looking at that house. It was located at the bottom of a downhill cul-de-sac and had a very long and deep ravine that stretched for several miles, and there was a lot of rumors about occultic satanic things taking place there, Bigfoot sightings, UFOs, you name it. There was a lot of things that took place there. And the house itself just had this aura about it. You just could feel it. And to this day, there are people that go there and they say the same thing, that you don't even have to walk in there. It just has this aura about it and you can feel it. And so we felt the evil from the beginning. The house was semi-dilapidated. My father, William Bean Sr., was a master carpenter, and he saw it as a restoration project. But my parents back then, they were social drinkers. And back in the 60s and 70s, families had house parties, and people came in. They drank. They smoked. You'd have a cloud of smoke in the house and all this stuff. That was not unusual. But it became unusual when my dad came under attack, and he was the first one. And I understand this now. They wanted to get rid of the strong one out of the family, and then it would be a cakewalk after that. So my dad came under spiritual attack, and he was a man that was used to being in control of every situation until this started. And I do believe that this led to him really dumb. And again, my parents were social drinkers, but all of a sudden now he is expanding his drinking, and he's going into that world. And it was a world of alcoholism to where he completely got lost.
1: Where the spirits can come in.
9: Correct. And so I really believe now, look, we all have free will and we're free to make our choices. And he made wrong and bad choices. But at the same time, when those choices take place, then the devil could send demons in to amplify and magnify the situation, because the whole playbook, and he does have a playbook, and this is out of his playbook, is to wear people down and to kill them and rob them and destroy them. So this is all out of the devil's playbook. So my the short of it here, I'm trying not to go too long in this, but the short of it is that my dad had become a raging alcoholic who was losing everything, including his business and family. And he began to physically abuse my mother on a regular basis between the years of 1973 and 1975. He nearly killed her on several occasions. And it was only by the power of God, I believe, that kept my mother alive. But I can recall being 8 years old, having to run out of the house to go to a neighbor's to get the police call on my own father because he was viciously beating my mother. This was horrible. And I saw... So the level of trauma just from those events was off the charts. Now, when you couple that with demonic, real demonic physical attacks that I had sustained for so long, I'm really a walking miracle man, to be honest with you. It's amazing that I'm still here on planet Earth, and that is by the power and protection of God. Or I could have lost my mind and be institutionalized.
1: Easily.
9: And I praise God for it. But again, so when I share these stories and people read this and they come to understand this, then they can automatically trust me because they said, wow, you know, this guy has been through all these things. But yet at the same time, God was always there to protect me and to keep me from destruction. And then he saved me and transformed my life. and then put this calling on my life. So it's been a long road, and I suffered greatly, as I'm relaying to you right now. But through it all, the greatest decision that I ever made in my life, and believe me, after these tragedies took place, and this was after we lived in that house for 10 years, Lisa. I can't fathom it. 10 years of that type of abuse. But after a while, you get used to it. You take it in stride. And as crazy as that might sound, it's true. I equated it as being adapted to it.
1: That's
9: correct.
1: I
9: equated it to being prisoners in a POW camp or something. After a while, you just sort of get numb and adjust to it.
1: Well, that's what coping mechanisms are called. Yeah,
9: exactly, Lisa. So we expected these things to happen. They did happen. There was so much. And at the same time, my poor mother was not only suffering these beatings, but she was very ill. She had gotten very ill from the time that we had moved into the house in 1970. And she had developed high blood pressure, which led to a series of strokes and ultimately kidney failure. And so my mother was very, very ill throughout the whole thing. So that in itself was very sad and tragic.
1: Let me ask you a question about the how you were the one that broke the cycle of this whole family pattern. What did you do at 13? Like, how did you become the hero over this experience?
9: Well, after, and I've found this in many other cases since, in some case, not all, in some, but when a person is victimized over and over and over, and when you're exposed to this level of trauma, I know for me, I got to a breaking point to where I snapped one day, and the catalyst for this whole thing, and God was in the details, right before this had happened, and this was throughout over the July 4th holiday, you know, days there around 1979. Just prior to that, my father left home when I was 9 years old. Thank God he left, because if he'd stayed, I'm convinced he would have killed my mother. But he left home and he moved to Florida. And his brother, my Uncle Clifford, was a devout Christian. And he was a pillar of the community. He was very high level in the church. And so that visit, and I didn't even want to go on that visit, but my younger brother loved my dad unconditionally. I'm sorry to say to you that during that period of time, I absolutely hated my father for the things that he had done. I loathed him. I'm happy to tell you that I was able to forgive him before his untimely death. I'm thankful for that. But during that time period, it ended up being such a blessing, because while in Florida, I had a talk with my Uncle Clifford, and he was aware of what was taking place in the house. And we sat down, we started to discuss this. And he said to me, "You can take power and authority over these things. You can invoke the power of God over this in Jesus' name and take power and authority over it. And it can change your life. You can become empowered." And I really took these words that he was saying to me to heart. And for the very first time in my life, I was 13 at the time. For the very first time, I felt a sense of empowerment and perhaps a sense of hope. So we had a long talk, and the more he talked, the more I took it in and took it to heart that, you know, I was really starting to develop some faith, and it was empowering me. Now, little did I know that immediately after my return back to the house, that I would engage in my first battle against these demonic forces. And that's exactly what had happened. So on the day that we returned back to the house, my brother went outside to play. He's a few years younger than I. He went outside to play. My mother was in the house she had a new man in her life at that time. And he was very similar to my father, a really tough individual, former boxer. And her mom, my grandmom, was present. And then her sister came over with her boyfriend. So it was five adults. I was 13. My mother invited them over because she wanted to show them a painting. There was a painting that was created of my sister at age 3. And that painting hung on the wall for many years in that house. And on one day, suddenly the painting had changed, and it was as if it came to life, and the eyes looked like they were alive, and the little innocent smile from the three-year-old girl in the light blue dress in the painting had changed to this sneer, this demonic-looking sneer. So my mother had taken it off the wall. She put it in the closet in her bedroom. And so she's invited everybody to come over to see this. We've just returned from Florida. My brother's outside playing. I'm in the house. My mother goes down the hallway to retrieve the painting, and we hear this loud crash. We go running down there. An unseen force had picked her up by the back of her neck and thrown her through the air. She landed into her makeup table. She was scratched. She was cut open. She was bruised. She was injured. And at that point, something snapped. I was so enraged to see my mother hurt like that. And all the years of abuse, all the years of fear. I lived in the fear-based, trauma-based. Mm-hmm. We all did.
1: Yeah.
9: And it snapped that day. And I must note also that during the last 16 months that we lived there, we had a priest involved, and he was coming to the house regularly. And bringing jars of holy water to the house as well. So I know we're coming on the break, and
1: yes,
9: I'll continue when we
1: are. Oh, you're such a great guest because you understand this. The break is coming up. We will be right back with Bill Veen to continue this great story when we come back. You're listening to Coast to Coast AM.

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2: And I wanted to talk to you anyway about the UFO reports. What you think of them?
3: The best thing about it is it's really exciting. We got complete vindication because basically what happened was is the government admitted that we don't know what these spots, these objects, these bright lights are, but basically you can help the government because the thing we're finding out is government's not that bright and they need our help. So that's where Coast to Coast AM comes in and George Norrie comes in. Because you're going to have people on here that will give the government investigators an idea where to look, how to look, and what to look for. So it really does a lot of validation of the history of this show. And this is a huge step forward to getting to the truth because for the first time, we have the U.S. government admitting that there's something to this, really admitting there's something to this. And that's the big step for all of us.
4: Hey, I'm Ty Pennington with another one of Ty's tips. Does this sound familiar? You get the awesome flat screen mounted on the wall and go crazy for how great the picture is and how cool it is that it's actually on the wall. Then one day you take a look at the wall and say to yourself, you know, the TV is kind of, well, ugly. Well, give yourself a gold star because you're right. Hanging a big old TV on a blank wall creates a big old focal point of black nothing. So complement that by using black and white art and accessories around the television. Silhouette art is perfect for this. Use black frames, white mats, you get the picture. The black of the images will draw the eye away from the black screen. Another way to make the screen better looking is to freeze frame on a nice shot. Say maybe a guy with a bullhorn building houses. And I wonder where you could find someone like that. Sundays at 8, 7 Central maybe? Hello, TiVo.
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1: Welcome back to Coast AM. Before the break, Bill, we were talking about how you were breaking the cycle of this experience, this family experience that you've had. And then I really want to get into how do we notice the signs of spiritual attacks on us. But first, let's finish the story because I want to hear you have overcome this ridiculous experience that your family had endured for 13 years at that point, as long as you were alive.
5: And further back.
1: Yeah.
5: I found out that my mother actually lived in that area as a teenager. So she had pre-exposure to the area, and she and her family had paranormal supernatural experiences as well. But I have to add something else.
1: Yes.
5: This is really interesting. As I was describing the events that were taking place, now we had storms that came through here earlier this evening. But as I was describing that, there was this sudden driving rain that started hitting the window in my office, and it was hitting it so hard that during the break, Donna had said she thought you heard a typewriter.
1: I know. I'm like, how is he typing?
5: It wasn't a

0: what I'm about to finish here, this driving rain suddenly developed and it was striking the windows very hard in my office. And that was the sound that you were hearing. And I'm sure your listeners are hearing it as well.
1: Yeah, that was really, I was very confused because I knew you couldn't have been typing because you were talking.
0: Nope. And it stopped the moment that we went to break.
1: I almost asked you about it. All right. So tell me what you did to defend yourself.
0: I was enraged. It really wasn't at that point in defense of myself. It was in defense or in anger of just seeing my mother attacked in that way and knowing that she was hurt, knowing that she had been hurt many times prior to that, knowing that she was under that level of attack and suffering. It all just finally came to a head. And our God is an awesome God and his timing is perfect. So that timely meeting with my Uncle Clifford and how he relayed to me that we could take power and authority over these things really resonated with me. So at that point, I grabbed the Bible. Now, again, I didn't know anything about the Bible. I'd no more than skimmed the Bible, but I grabbed a cross and the Bible and one of those mason jars of holy water that the priest was bringing to the house. He told my mother anytime that she saw or felt or heard something to throw the holy water in that direction. But anyway, I grabbed that. And here's where I made my mistake, Lisa, because I understand it very well now. And I am an expert when it comes to these matters. And I don't say that as a braggart. I say that because it's true, because the experiences that I've had and now the experiences that I have in helping others. So at that point, I should have been binding and rebuking and casting them out. But my mistake was I was calling them out. I commanded them to show themselves. And let me tell you, it was like a scene from a horror film. Doors started opening and slamming. Things were falling off the walls. The adults, before I did that, Richard and I helped my mother up. And then, you know, I was absolutely enraged. I'd never felt rage like that before. And so once we got my mother up, Richard wanted to take her to the hospital. That was her boyfriend at the time. He wanted to take her to the hospital. She refused to go to the hospital. I then leave them and go and grab the Bible, the cross, and the mason jar of holy water. Mm-hmm. And I began to call these things out. So now it's like a scene from a horror film. And the adults, there's five adults. I'm 13 years old. There's five adults. They're terrified. They're following me up the hallway as all this chaos is taking place. And then we get to the end of the hallway. If you go left, you're in the living room. If you go right, you're in the dining room. And there's a small galley kitchen off to the right of that. I went left in the living room. The adults went right into the dining room. And at that point, as I commanded and continued to command and demand these entities to show themselves, well, guess what? They appeared. It was four entities that appeared in greenish beams of light. Think Star Trek, that type of beam me up kind of stuff. Mm-hmm. They appeared in these greenish, yellowish beams of light. And the first entity, and I'd seen, and we all saw these entities many times before. The first entity was in a black suit. He had black hair, black beard, sometimes wore a hat, other times didn't. He didn't have a hat on at this time. And he had, chalky white skin, very pale, chalky white skin, black eyes. The entity beside him was, and he was regularly attacking my mother. And the entity beside him was another one that was regularly attacking my mother.
1: Did the adults see these or you?
0: No. We all saw it.
1: Okay.
0: This entity had reddish, like curly red hair. Again, chalky white skin, black eyes, and had a long scar down the side, left side of its face. The third entity was a female in a long dark hair, a black gown, sharp facial features, had the look of a witch. And then the fourth entity was what we call the dark force entity, which was a black hooded entity with glowing red eyes. And we clearly, myself and the five adults behind me, clearly saw these entities for, I would guess, 3 seconds. Mm-hmm. And then they just didn't suddenly vanish. They dissipated. they dissipated. So it wasn't like we saw

0: and then they're magically gone. These forms were dissipating until they were gone. And when they did leave, the beam of light, the four beams of light that they were in, dissipated and vanished with them. And then a peace came over the house, and we ended up leaving. We went over to Richard's house for the weekend, and we came back after that. And there's a whole lot more things that took place after
1: Wow.
0: that that we don't have time to go into. But that was the beginning of, I would say, Bill being the spiritual warrior.
1: Yes.
0: That's where it started. And I
1: You got
0: can
1: your
0: never thank
1: seniority
0: God.
1: over it.
0: Yes. And I believe, again, Lisa, when I look back on this, I think God was testing me there to see if, in fact, I could be who he wanted me and needed me to be. And so that was a major, major test.
1: At
0: I made a
1: 13,
0: big
1: you
0: mistake
1: could.
0: at 13, and I made a huge mistake in not binding and rebuking and casting them out, but commanding them to show themselves. So I learned from that
1: Well,
0: mistake.
1: now you've taught
0: And
1: us that, which is fantastic. What
0: yes.
1: does it mean to bind and rebuke and cast something out?
0: Okay, so A, number one, never, ever, ever invite the entity in or entities. Never. I've had cases to where the people had a loved one that was being attacked, and they said, well, they wanted the entity or entities to come into them or come on to them. No, never, ever do that. You could take power and authority over these things, and it is in my book, Rise Above It, and some of my other books as well. I've learned this through experience, that we can invoke the power of God over evil. And when we do that, it requires A, real faith, B, a real authentic relationship with God, and C, having that level of trust and knowing that God's with us and for us. And if we invoke his power, then he can do miraculous things through us, including binding, rebuking, and evicting demonic entities. And the key to this whole thing, yes, is faith, but another key to it is fear. So to that point, for 13 years prior to that day, I had lived in the fear-based, trauma-based way of thinking and living. My whole family was under siege, so they were in the fear-based, trauma-based as well. And we, human beings, and all life, I might add, in my opinion, we are electrical animated beings. We operate on frequency and vibration, and we all have energy fields. Whether people want to believe this or not, it doesn't negate the truth in this matter. So the devil is a master at manipulating the frequencies and vibrations in our energy fields. So if we, and this is why when people come under demonic attack, it will start with, I saw this ghost, or I saw this, or I heard a disembodied voice. I saw this form, this black figure, something called my name, something grabbed me, something scratched me, something touched me, something moved this. I heard a voice speaking to me. These are all little parlor tricks. And the devil uses these tactics because they are fear-based, trauma-based, and they're bully tactics. And the devil wants to, when he sends those demons in, to attack a target. And sometimes it could be an individual, or sometimes it could be a whole family. I've dealt with the whole scope of it and spectrum of it. And so it is designed to get the person into a state of fear, because when we get into a state of fear, our frequency and vibration is lowered, and it makes us wide open and vulnerable for demonic attack. This is what the devil does. This is how he operates. He's got a playbook, and he uses it. And I can't tell you how many times now I've seen the same tactics and formula over and over and over, and it works like a charm, because it's about getting people scared, confused, and off
1: Ah,
0: balance. And when that
1: yes.
0: takes place, then it's a game of wear down. And they will wear the target down. Their agenda is to wear the target down to the point to where the person gives up the will to fight and then the will to live. And that's how a full demonic possession could take place.
1: Ah, so it's that's breaking down, breaking down, breaking down. So then what is the opposite? If you are in this place of fear, how do you turn it into a place of strength and I guess you call it rebuking, but refusing, casting away. How do you find that strength if you're already in a place of fear?
0: Well, it's not easy. I'll tell you that right now from personal experience. It is not easy, but we can rise above it. Pardon the pun, but it's true. We can rise above it. And the way that we can rise above it is through faith. So if we can, and this is very difficult. This, I would equate this to being a drug addict or an alcoholic or something. Mm-hmm. It is not impossible to break addiction, but it's very, very difficult, very difficult. So people can become addicted to the fear and to the trauma. When you suffer like that, you expect it. I know I did. I said, well, this is my life. This is what I am resigned to. And this is what it is. So then you accept that as normal. That is not normal. And God does not want that for us. He wants us to have a good and blessed life. He wants us to have peace. And he wants us to come to him in our darkest hour. So when we do that and we say, the greatest decision I ever made in my life, Lisa, was to make God first. And I mean, you can go to church all day long. I go to church 24/7. Well, you can do that. But if you don't have real faith, you are wasting your time. The church is within. So the church, so Jesus always said, the kingdom of God or the kingdom of heaven is within. Well, it's true. That's where the real church is. It's in our temple and it is in our spirit. And when we human beings, we have free will. God created us with free will, so we have freedom of choice. But if we freely choose to go back to God, make him first, keep him first, then we will be under the blessings of Deuteronomy 28. I suggest for those of you who've never read that, go read Deuteronomy 28. You'll see the blessing part and then the curses if you don't hearken unto his voice. And then you want to be under the blessing and protection and favor of Deuteronomy 28 and also Psalm 91. So this is how I live my life now. I am under Psalm 146:3. I place my faith and trust in God only. And I am under the blessings of Deuteronomy 28 and I'm under the protection of Psalm 91. I've been in so many life-threatening situations throughout my entire lifetime. You wouldn't believe it, Lisa. I've written about it in many of my books and it's all true. I've disarmed gunmen. I've had people try to stab me. I have been stabbed before. I've been hit with bottles, shovels, baseball bats, you name it. I've been in a couple hundred fights probably throughout my lifetime. I'm not proud of that, but I was in. So this is amazing in itself. On that day at age 13, I become this warrior and I praise God for having worked through me. Well, that carried over into the rest of my life. And I entered into the bar business for like nearly 25 years as a bar bouncer and head of securities. I had this mission even then to protect people.
1: To see spirits.
0: You better believe it. And through all of that, I was in many life-threatening situations. But then when I became the spiritual warrior and went into ministry full-time, I've been in many life-threatening situations since then. I've gone in the homes of people with pulled guns and said, I want to shoot you right now. You better take this. And people that tried to slash me and stab me and attack me, hit me with objects. You wouldn't believe it. I've experienced people spitting on me, projectile vomiting, you name it. I have seen it and experienced it all. And I've had every type of paranormal, supernatural experience in every type of way you can think of. And whether that is with real angels that I've had real interactions with, real demons that I've had real interactions with, beings that look non-human, that people would call them aliens, I guess, UFOs, Bigfoot, Sasquatch, Sabe, all these beings. I have had all these interactions and all these types of experiences and more. And it is all a part of why God chose me to be this spiritual warrior and continue on this journey. It's been like a never ending. It's funny. You have Boston playing there. I equate my journey over the last 20 years as the spiritual warrior as being on a never ending concert tour. I have been everywhere to every major city, every small town, every community, every place you can think of. And it is never ending. People reach out to me from all over the world. I've helped people in 60 other countries and counting as well.
1: It's a big service. I mean, this is a huge.
0: It is a big service.
1: Yes.
0: And now I say this in relaying this story to you, but at the same time, I'm very thankful that God chose me.
1: Yes.
0: I'm very thankful that he works through me in this way to help people. And make no mistake, I'm sharing with you how you can take power and authority over this, but that's personally. If you want to do something on this scale, it has to be a calling from God. Otherwise, the results could be disastrous.
1: Well, we're going to talk when we come back from the break how to notice the warning signs if you are under spiritual attack, along with how to stop it. So we're going to find out more from the expert, Bill Bean, the spiritual warrior, when we come back. 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
7: Gunfire during a festival. I'm Deborah Valentine, Fox News. A mass shooting at a street festival in Toledo, Ohio on Saturday leaves at least 12 people hurt, two critically, according to police. Fox 2 Detroit's Lauren Edwards reports from Toledo with the latest.
8: Toledo police say it happened around 5:37 p.m. They got a call of shots fired at the Old West End Festival, which, talking to folks around here, they say that that's a very popular one. They look forward to it every year, but things took a turn for a worse when they got the shots fired. And police saying that there were possibly two shooters shooting at each other. 12 people in total hit, two in critical condition, no one in custody. Here, they're looking for two shooters. Police say that they are reviewing all leads, reviewing video. There's cameras everywhere. People have their cell phones, but they're asking anyone with information to please reach out to them as soon as possible. Here in Toledo, Lauren Edwards, Fox 2 News.
7: The counting of primary ballots continues in California.
9: A Los Angeles Department of Justice official is debunking baseless social media claims that Republican mayoral candidate Spencer Pratt received no new votes after California's primary election Tuesday. Pratt, a former reality TV star, is facing off against incumbent mayor Karen Bass and city councilwoman Nithya Raman. Bass currently holds the lead. The top two vote getters will face off in the November general election. Federal officials say they're investigating multiple claims of election fraud. Meantime, former U.S. Health Secretary Javier Becerra has advanced to the general election for California's governor. It's still not clear if he'll face Republican and former Fox News host Steve Hilton or billionaire Democrat Tom Steyer.
7: Fox's Chandler Panner reporting mail-in votes still being counted, with results taking possibly as long as June 15th. 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
7: Chinese leader Xi Jinping is traveling to North Korea for the first time in nearly 7 years. He's expected to meet with North Korean leader Kim Jong-un on Monday and Tuesday. China is seen as North Korea's traditional main ally and economic pipeline. An American college student was found dead after going missing in Japan. Fox's Madison Scarpino has details.
14: Weston Higginbotham was just 20 years old. He loved nature, cared so much about the environment, according to his family. They say they are heartbroken. This all comes just over a week since Weston first went missing. The parents say they last saw him in their Kyoto hotel room last Friday, and they let the well-traveled 20-year-old do his own thing. Local police confirm Weston got off at a train at the Yamashina station in Kyoto. The area is home to tons of hiking routes and trails, but shortly after the train ride, Weston's location from his phone went completely dark, and that's when his parents started to worry. This all prompted a massive search for the Auburn student.
7: No official cause of death of the student has yet been released. A pop artist headlines tonight's Tony Awards at Radio City Music Hall in New York City. Fox's Michelle Polino reports on the Tonys.
15: Pink is set to host the 79th annual Tony Awards. The pop star, known for her trapeze-like moves during her stadium shows, says fans can expect plenty of costume changes and stunts, and not just from her. According to Variety, she said she is hoping to cajole another performer into taking a chance with a stunt. Leading this year's nominations are The Lost Boys and Schmigadoon with 12 nominations each, followed by Ragtime with 11 and Arthur Miller's Death of a Salesman, Cats' The Jellicle Ball, and Richard O'Brien's The Rocky Horror Show, all with 9. The Tony Awards broadcast live on CBS and streams on Paramount Plus starting at 8 Eastern. Michelle Polino, Fox News.
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19: Lows dip down to about 65 overnight under overcast skies, southerly winds 5 to 10 miles per hour. Cloudy skies with a few peaks of sun, Sunday, chance of thunderstorms, daytime highs approaching 81. I'm meteorologist Jennifer Wojcicki from News Talk WJAG AM 780 and 105.9 FM. Currently, it's 75 degrees.

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1: 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And some of them are just, you know, high level of trauma, like Bill's been talking about, playing with Ouija boards or different things and invoking spirits. I'm not going to go through all of them. There's 20 of them on here. You can check it out, or 15, you could check it out on during the break. And then we will be back with Bill Bean to answer your questions after the break. 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
1: Welcome back to Coast AM. I am Lisa Garr, and my guest is Bill Bean. We're talking about exorcisms and spiritual deliverance, and we mentioned before the break, Bill, you would be discussing how to know if you are under a spiritual attack, if there's things going wrong in your life, or there's, blocked success. How could you really tell?
5: Well, Lisa, it usually starts in childhood. Now, I've been involved in thousands of cases worldwide and counting. And in the majority, not all, but in the majority of those cases, there was some type of childhood trauma that took place. And when that takes place, these demonic entities will come in. They're attracted to the release of certain things in that individual, and they're drawn to it like candy. It's a drug to them. Mm-hmm. And they will stay on that person until someone like me comes along. And it's not that I'm anything special. It's the power of God working through me, and I thank him and praise him for it, mm-hmm. To evict these demonic forces and to sever those demonic strongholds, those curses, hexes, vexes. They're very real. They are this spiritual world, and most, well, many don't realize that we are all in spiritual battle on a daily basis. And this is why it is so very important to seek God, make him first, keep him first, and be under those blessings and protections that I mentioned earlier. And then we become empowered, because if we don't have that, then we are going to stay in the fear-based, trauma-based, and we're going to be victimized over and over and over again. So on my website, billbean.org, and you mentioned it during the break, mm-hmm. about the warning signs on there. The number one warning sign is a high level of trauma that leads to experiencing demonic events and attacks. And usually that starts between ages 3 and 5. And when that takes place, you can't just sweep it under the rug. It is not going to go away. No matter how positive you try to be, no matter how much you say you go to church and your pastor told you that you're saved under grace and all this stuff. Well, I'm sorry to tell you that you can do all these things. And I've dealt with every type of person like that, including pastors and priests. You have no idea. You'd be shocked at the churches around America that have contacted me for help and brought me in to help the pastor, the priest, the congregation, their families, because they were all under demonic attack.
1: They are from helping other people. Now, Bill, let me ask
5: and
1: you.
5: And curses.
1: So that people put the curses on the priests?
5: Yes, and their families.
1: Got it.
5: And the churches and the congregations, absolutely. It's all very real.
1: So, I was going to ask you, does it help if you wear a cross or a rosary around you or have the Bible underneath your pillow? Is there any certain things that we could do that would ward off those types of spirits?
5: The best thing that you can do, and all those items that you mentioned, they have no power. You might as well be putting a rock there. They have no power. Where the power comes from is the source, God, Yahweh, the creator of the universe. That's where the power comes from. Jesus, Yahshua, Joshua, he was chosen by Yahweh, the creator of the universe. And he put that spirit of the Melchizedek on him, the high priest, that he would be the one to show us the way. And so he worked and works through Jesus to be that Melchizedek, the high priest, to show us the way, to show us what to do, how to do it, and lead us back on that path to the Father, the creator, the source, Yahweh, the Most High Elohim. And so this is why it is so very important, super important, to invoke the power of God over your life on the daily. So also, you mentioned, Lisa, about these warning signs that are on my site.
1: Mm-hmm.
5: There's also a page called Powerful Prayers and Inspiration, another page. It is very important for those of you out there who might be under attack or seeking wisdom and knowledge on how to combat this and overcome it. You can not only, yes, you can get it out of my books and my latest book, Rise Above It, but you can go right to my site. Like Lisa mentioned, it's all there. And if you click on this, spend some time and take this in. I give you step-by-step direction on praying and how to invoke God's power over your life on the daily. It's that important. Because if you can do that, this is how, again, Jesus mentioned this many times about overcoming the world. He overcame the world. This is how we overcome the spiritual world, the demonic spiritual world, mm-hmm. is to invoke the power of God over it every day. So then you're trading the fear-based, trauma-based way of thinking and living for what I call warrior mode, which is faith, strength, and courage. And if you can make that change, which is very hard to do for some people, it was hard for me to do it as well, but not impossible. And when you make that change, it'll be the greatest decision that you ever made in your life, because you're being real and authentic with God. There's lots of phonies out there, and there's lots of people out on some of those channels, you know, the religious channels and all that. And, mm-hmm. and they are, I call them carnival barkers. And if some of those people ever encountered a real demon, they'd probably just fall right out. I mean, and it's sad that people are misled in this way. And it causes some people to lose their faith as well, because when they find out that the person is not who they thought they were, and now, you know, they're involved in this church that is doing things that, and I'm sorry to say, a lot of today's churches are falling by the wayside because they are promoting worship of the pastor. They are promoting ideas of wealth and worldly things, which, look, there's nothing wrong with being wealthy. If you work hard for it and not wonderful, I would shake your hand and pat you on the back. There's nothing wrong with that. But if that is your goal and you can't see past the other things in life that are of value, and the number one thing is to have faith in God, and then he'll bless you in that way. But if you're following after some of these false teachers and their false teachings and how they go about, you're going to be in big trouble. So I try to be real with people. I am real with God. He is real with me, and I thank him and praise him for it. Am I perfect? Absolutely not. Do I claim to be? No way. I've made a lot of mistakes in life.
1: But this is
5: God
1: great.
5: God loves me.
1: Yes, and this is great for someone who has a potential, a tendency to lose their seniority to authority figures. So it gives you that faith, gives you that strength,
5: yes,
1: again to bring back the seniority. We have some callers that have some questions for you.
5: Sure, Lisa. And again, thank you so much. I've really enjoyed our interview, and thank you for taking the time to interview me.
1: Oh yeah, it was a joy. And Tom said we would have a great time together, and we are. Let's go to I think it's AC from Cleveland, Ohio, has a question for you. Hi, AC, what is your question for Bill Bean?
6: Hello, Lisa, and hello, Bill.
5: Hi, AC.
6: Actually, two things. First of all, you talked about the use of holy water in the casting out of demons.
5: Mm-hmm.
6: And I don't see biblically where what the precedent for that is, because Jesus said, in my name they shall cast out devils. He didn't say, in my name and holy water they shall cast out devils.
5: Correct you are, but at the time, I was a baby in all this. I didn't know what I was doing. I was just doing, again, we had a priest involved. I'm not Catholic. My family wasn't Catholic, but my step-grandfather was, and he went to his church and said, look, you know, my family's under siege, and they sent a priest out there, and he was involved with us for the last 16 months that we lived there. So he was bringing this holy water to the house. I used that at the time. I don't use any of these things. Well, no, let me say this. I do use a mixture. I bless these mixtures. And if you read the Old Testament and study it, you'll see it is biblical. The uses of holy oil and anointing oil, things of that nature. I do use them, and I combine that with a mixture of myrrh and frankincense and oils and holy salt and water that I'll bless as well. Because when I baptize people, I bless the water first. So I've come to know all these things. I've come to learn all these things. I've spent 4 years in scholarly biblical studies, and there's a lot more to the story than people know. We're not going to get into that tonight. But anyway, so right you are. I don't put faith, and that goes for Bible too. As I said to Lisa, I don't, and I've had debates with other pastors and scholars that were upset with me because I said there's no power in the Bible. The power comes from God. And when we invoke his power over something, it is up to him to dispatch that power in the way that he will. So you're right in what you say about that holy water. But I do, to this very day, when I'm baptizing people or performing an exorcism, spiritual deliverance over somebody, I will bless that water first. And that's all by the power of God.
1: Thank you very much for that question. And that makes sense, Bill, is you're just keep saying the same thing consistently. And that's wonderful. You are bringing through and evoking the power of faith and God.
5: Yeah.
1: And I love that. All right, let's go to Sue in North Carolina. Sue, can Bill Bean help you with something?
7: Yes, hello, Lisa.
1: Hi.
7: And Mr. Bean. Yeah, I'm always.
5: Hi, Sue.
7: Hello, yes. I'm always looking forward to when you're on.
5: Thank you.
7: For years and years I've been going through a lot, and I've always been a victim of betrayals, abandonments, abuses. My question is, when you see it, it's done, you know, with your own family members. This has been very painful. I've been suffering with this for a long time. I don't know how to approach this when your family is just coming at you.
1: Okay.
7: I don't know how to deal with it. I've loved my family all my life, and this is very painful.
5: And I'm sorry that you're going through that, Sue, and you can break that cycle. When these demonic attacks start, and it could be family bloodline curse, it could be demonic stronghold, it could be demonic attachment, it could be legal rights as well. The devil operates in legalities, and he can go to God and say, I can be in this person's life because of this, this, this, and this, and God will allow it because of our free will. That's why the devil exists in the first place, because his original role was choir director in heaven, so he was privy to some of Yahweh's secrets. And then when he rebelled because of the Melchizedek, a.k.a., you know, high priest, Jesus, Yahshua, Joshua, the rebellion started, and then he and a third of the angels, the B'nai Elohim, were cast out of heaven. I believe they were cast out in flying UFO craft, and that's another story for another time, but they came down here, and they've been creating misery for mankind ever since. And so it is quite possible, and I ask, you really should reach out to me, and we'll schedule a session. These things develop early. And this, again, is out of the devil's playbook, to where he keeps a person under this type of oppression. And it is as if the dark cloud stays over the target's head and nothing ever goes right. There's always a problem, a situation, a drama, and never an answer. And so there is hope for you, Sue, that we can break this cycle and bind and rebuke and cast out any demonic force or assignment that has been brought against you to cause this consistent problem for you in your life.
1: Mm. Well, this is good news, because there is hope and there is a way out. And
5: yes,
1: there's also a lot of great things that you can download on Will's, on Bill's website, that has things you could print out, things that you could have. Which is great. Some of the great artwork on there, you can print out, put those above your bed or your desk or wherever you spend the most time, and have protection that you get to visibly see and be reminded of all day, as opposed to constantly seeing the problems. So I think you offer an
5: absolutely
1: solution there,
5: Lisa, and that's what it's all about, turning this around. So I urge people always to envision four giant warrior angels surrounding you at all sides at all times. And then when you go to sleep, when you lay in your bed, envision eight giant warrior angels surrounding your bed as you sleep, and may you have good and peaceful sleep. And then, you know, we have the spiritual warfare aspect on the website, to where I give you step-by-step instruction on how to go about, how to invoke God's power, and how to go about binding and rebuking and casting these things out. But if it is to a point where you feel like, you know, you just can't do it on a regular basis, well, then I'm available for help. And this is why people come to me. So there is hope. And I'm very thankful for that. There have been times, Lisa, over throughout my career, to where people were running out of hope and they were ready to end their lives. And they happened to be going through the channels on a TV show, or they've heard me with, you know, either George or someone like you on Coast to Coast. Mm-hmm. And then they would reach out and contact me. And God has worked through me to save those people, to spare their lives, and to break the evil off of them, and to help them to move forward and have a good and peaceful and productive life.
1: Yes. And that's the ultimate goal, of course.
5: It's miraculous, and I can't tell you how many times that God has worked through me to have performed those miracles for people. It's not me, but God has worked through me to have done extraordinary things in saving people and then helping them to start a brand new chapter and a brand new season in their lives, out of the fear-based, trauma-based, and into what I call warrior mode, that level of faith, strength, and courage.
1: Do you stay in touch with people to make sure that that doesn't return, or is there a way to make sure it doesn't return?
5: Well, this is maintenance, and this is the maintenance aspect. And yes, I do stay in touch with people as much as I can. As you can imagine, I'm very busy always, but I always make time. I do my best to keep in touch with everybody. I have my own show on Friday nights into Saturday morning called Warrior Mode. And people come there. It's more of a church service than anything else. Mm-hmm. People come there, and it is my job and my calling to spiritually feed them and uplift them. I perform live spiritual deliverance on that broadcast every Friday night.
1: So you can do that virtually as well?
5: Yes. Oh, absolutely.
1: That's great.
5: Because it's all about invoking the power of God. So if you and I right now, we're not in the same room together. But if you said to me, and may you never have a problem like that. But if you said, Bill, I'm having this problem. Can you help me? I could help you right here, right now, just as we are, by invoking the power of God over the situation and binding, rebuking, and casting out and breaking off any demonic situation that may be upon you.
1: And you are not afraid of this anymore, are you?
5: Zero. And I don't brag that or boast it. Mm-hmm. I say that by the power of God working through me and his protection as well.
1: Oh, we all have this confidence as we go into the break to remember that that confidence of the power of faith with us. We will be right back. 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
2: And I wanted to talk to you anyway about the UFO reports, what you think of them.
3: The best thing about it is it's really exciting. We got complete vindication because basically what happened was is the government admitted that we don't know what these spots, these objects, these bright lights are, but basically you can help the government because the thing we're finding out is the government's not that bright and they need our help. So that's where Coast to Coast AM comes in and George Norrie comes in. Because you're going to have people on here that will give the government investigators an idea where to look, how to look, and what to look for. So it really does a lot of validation of the history of this show. And this is a huge step forward to getting to the truth. Because for the first time, we have the U.S. government admitting that there's something to this. Really admitting there's something to this. And that's the big step for all of us.
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1: Welcome back to Coast AM. I am Lisa Garr. My guest is Bill Bean, and he is the spiritual warrior. Bill, is it okay if we just take a quick question here from our friend Jeff in Michigan? Hey, Jeff, do you have a question for Bill Bean?
2: Well, yeah, I get visions of an entity or a being that claims it's my soulmate.
1: Okay.
2: And, I mean, I actually have had these visions a couple times and have been able to hold a conversation. And they're so clear that during the daytime, I've been able to make drawings of this entity. But this entity is it's humanoid in shape, but it's reptilian. I mean, this thing is, it's like a snake girl. And I mean, a snake girl.
1: Hmm. Bill, do you have any opinion on that?
3: Not good. It's not good at all. Are there other beings outside of our realm of existence? Yes. And I'm convinced through my experiences and through thousands of cases now that there are beings, and not just only angels, but beings that are part of the heavenly hosts that sometimes can come into our existence for various reasons. But the devil is the original liar, con man, master impersonator. There are spirits that are called familiar spirits that can come into a person's life that are of the devil, and they are designed to infiltrate and then start an attack. And I'm sorry to say to you, Jeff, it sounds like you are under attack, you know, based on what you've described. And if you're having those types of experiences, I would suggest that you get a spiritual deliverance right away to break that, because, you know, that's, if that's happening the way that you're describing it, then it's very dangerous and it's very harmful to you. There is no way for a human being to have a relationship with another being outside of our plane of existence. It's impossible.
1: Jeff, did you make an agreement with this being at any time?
2: Well, I'll tell you, she's a knockout in my eyes.
1: Mm-hmm.
2: And I think I'd fight the hounds of hell to get to her. But,
1: yep.
2: I mean, you know, I may disagree. I don't feel threatened. You know, I don't feel fearful or anything. But, I mean, there's more information. Like, this entity told me she's a navigator on a crystal bell, whatever the hell that is.
1: Wow. And,
3: yeah.
1: I mean, it does sound like you are intrigued or enamored by it, which would be very difficult to break if there was a curse. But that is the opinion. I mean, of course, you're the expert on this, Bill.
3: I just say God bless you, Jeff. And look, people say that Jesus is a fisher of men. Well, the devil's a fisher of men, too. It's about throwing the line out, casting the line, and with the bait. And do people bite on the bait and take it? And so the devil, again, is a master manipulator. He's the original liar and con man, and he could send demons in to take the form and the shape of anything. And it could be all well and great in the beginning until you're reeled in, and then you've got serious problems. Something comes to mind, a couple that I helped probably 10 years ago in Salt Lake City. They were trying to invoke the power of the devil in the order of Solomon. So some people read Solomon the Lesser Key, and all of a sudden they think that they can be a summoner and a sorcerer like Solomon and get demons to do their bidding. And it started off all well and good for them, and they thought it was great that they were you know, these demons were assisting them, and then the tables turned and the demons started attacking them. And so God worked through me to have performed exorcism and spiritual deliverance over both. Then I baptized them and it was broken off of them, and they went on learning a very valuable lesson. So that's my best advice to you, Jeff. Be very, very careful, because you have no idea what you're dealing with.
1: Well, thanks. Great advice, Bill. We do have to

0: That is why we are so fortunate to have Carnivora today. I was treated by him every day with Carnivora, and it's phenomenal. It's phenomenal. And you don't really have to be very ill to have the benefits of Carnivora.
1: How many weeks or months into the supplementation did you start feeling that there really is an impact I'm going to live?
0: Probably 2 months, and that was by observing the blood work.
1: So you were supposed to die in 3 months, and 34 years later, you're helping others to heal.
0: I am staying with my natural programs, mm-hmm. one of which is Carnivora. 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That is the wrong way. That's why I feel so fantastic, and I'm past 80.
1: Beautiful.
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8: Printing them out, yes, is a great idea. So if a person's not getting my book, and those prayers are in the books in most of them, but if you don't want to get the book or you can't afford to get the book, just go to my website. I have two websites, and billbean.org is the one that Lisa is mentioning. You can go there and print them out, and I give you step-by-step instruction. It's all step-by-step, right, on how to start your day. So life is the greatest gift that God ever gave to us. So an atheist may say there's no God, but yet they can't explain how they open their eyes up every single day, and here they are again. There is no book. There is no writing. There is nothing that says you are going to live for this amount of time and that's it. It's not there. It doesn't exist. So God works a miracle for us each and every day when we open our eyes with the miracle and gift of life. So the first thing that I do when I open my eyes from sleep is I thank him and praise him for the day. And then I get on my knees and pray. And when you do that, and I start with the Lord's Prayer, it's all on my side. It's all step by step. And when you do that, you are invoking the power of God over your life. So you're setting yourself up for success. Another thing that I do is I declare victory in each and every day of my life. I expect to have a good life. I expect to be blessed. I expect to do well. I expect for good things to happen. Now, do I have a bad day? Of course, we all have a bad day in some way, shape, or form, but that is life. We live in a sin-filled, fallen world, so we are subject to bad things happening at various times. But the difference is between the person that has that level of faith as opposed to the person that doesn't is that when the bad times come, God will make a way for us, and he'll help us to meet the challenges and overcome them, as opposed to some people that were atheists that I've dealt with and then became believers after God worked through me to help them. It can be disastrous for people like that, and it just snowballs. Mm-hmm. And it's like the black cloud is over the person's head, and it just continues to go and go and go until further disaster takes place. And that is, again, right out of the devil's playbook. So it is all about faith. It is all about being real.

0: real with God and having that level of faith with him. And just to let you know, Lisa, the rain has just come back again, is hitting on the window again. So if you hear anything, it's the rain.
1: Thanks for that. That's for the heads up on that. Let's go back to one more call. We've got Valerie in New York State. Valerie, thanks for hanging on here. Do you have a question for Bill Bean?
2: Part of it is my personality's changed. I'm kind of nervous, so I hope I can ask it right here. I didn't used to be that way. You know, it could be a health condition, but I seem like I'm so changed. And my mother died, my brother died, and a friend died. And there were
1: Sorry to hear that. And are you looking for a question about personality changing? Is that what you were saying?
2: Well, no. I'm just saying if I sound nervous.
1: Gotcha. what was your question, love?
2: I'm so lonely all the time. I don't have anybody left. I don't feel like I can trust anyone because, like I said, a couple of friends just betrayed me, and others have died. And I did have a weird experience last fall. I woke up and I looked to the left, and I saw this face, a woman's face coming out of the wall. I really got scared. It could have been a nightmare, I guess. But otherwise, I haven't had any signs of any kind of demonic things.
1: Well, let me ask Bill for you. Is loneliness a portal for beings to come in, Bill?
0: Loneliness can lower the frequency and vibration in a person. So I listed some other things. Trauma is the number one thing, you know, fear-based, trauma-based. But loneliness is part of depression. It's part of isolation. So the devil uses bully tactics, divide and conquer, and isolation tactics. So when a person is suffering in that way and in that level of loneliness, yes, they can come under spiritual attack because their frequency and vibration is being lowered. Therefore, they're wide open and vulnerable for demonic attack. Now, Valerie, my suggestion to you is you can reach out to me through my website, send me a message, and I'll get back to you. And that goes for anybody out there that's having these types of problems. If you feel like you're under spiritual attack, I'll get back to you as quickly as I can. And I'll do everything that I can by the power of God working through me to help you. My other suggestion is for you to start watching my Friday night broadcast, which is more of a church service than anything else. But people come there, A, for me to spiritually feed them, and B, it is a fellowship. And people do make friends and form alliances, and we all come together for the same reason. We gather and assemble there every Friday night at 11 p.m. Eastern into Saturday morning in real and authentic praise and worship of our glorious God. And so also, if you go to my website and you go to the Powerful Prayers or the Inspiration page, you will see, as Lisa mentioned earlier, I have a lot of scripture there. There's a lot of scripture that can fill you with these beautiful scenes, but I also have videos there that you should take in as well because it will raise your frequency and vibration. So I have videos that you'll hear church bells. You will hear different types of praise and worship music with just absolutely soul-filling, spirit-filling scripture with it that will get you back on high frequency and high vibration. So my service starts out every Friday night. And if you go to my site, you'll see it there. It's called Warrior Mode. If you go there, you click on that, and it starts with the church bells and praise and worship music. Now, most people don't realize this, Lisa. A lot of the church bells have been removed from America and different places throughout the world.
1: And
0: the reason for that,
1: they're in Europe, though, beautifully in Europe.
0: Yeah, mm-hmm. But not much in America anymore. Hmm. The reason for that, and this is for another time, another show, people talk about this coming alien invasion. Well, I think the invasion took place probably 20 or 30 or more years ago. And part of that was to remove the church bells because the church bells, they have high frequency, high vibration, resonant sounds that come from them that the power of God works through to evict evil. So those church bells were taken down for a reason. And so that's why I start my broadcast off every week with the church bells and then praise and worship music behind it, because my intent is to bring God in with us and invoke his power and then to have his favor and blessing over the broadcast. Therefore, people come there to be spiritually fed, to be uplifted, and to have their frequency and vibration raised on high.
1: And this is every Friday night live?
0: Yes, every Friday night in the Saturday morning live.
1: Fantastic.
0: And I perform live spiritual deliverance for people on the air. Mm-hmm. And I also have a prayer list of over 850 people and growing that I say every name every week on that prayer list.
1: Oh, my goodness. That's a wonderful service. No, that's fantastic. And you really are with the people. You know, you were mentioning about the alien invasion. Are any of these beings that come through Bigfoot or aliens or anything other than demonic experiences?
0: And I'm glad you asked that question, because most Christians would say they're all evil. Well, that's not true. And the reason that it's not true, again, biblically, you'll see many references to UFOs and even Bigfoot in there. They were called hairy satyrs, and lion men. And so there are references to these things. And in some cases, yes, they were evil, but in other cases, they were not. Psalm 68:17 says the chariots of God are 20,000. So in my opinion, based on the scriptures and based on my personal experiences, some UFOs are flying Merkaba chariots that come from Yahweh himself and his heavenly host. Why does he need heavenly chariots to traverse the skies? I have no idea, but we can make another show out of what I know through biblical scriptures that would support what I'm saying. Now, when the devil and a third of the angels, the B'nai Elohim, the sons of God, when they were cast out of heaven, they were cast out, I'm convinced, in those flying craft. And they came down here in those flying craft. They took human women, produced a hybrid offspring of giants called the Nephilim. And the Nephilim were evil because they were now part of the devil and these rebel angels. So they were evil. They became man-eaters. And they also went into the forest and the fields and had unnatural sexual acts with apes, bears, wolves, dogs, monkeys, and you name it. And those, in my opinion, are the Bigfoot, Sasquatch, Sabe beings. They are every bit as much supernatural as they are flesh and blood. And this is why people report seeing them holding a glowing orb in their hand or stepping into a portal and then becoming an orb and floating off. It's all true because they have the ability and capability to do that. There's other reports of them getting in and out of UFOs. It's all true. I've had encounters with all of these types of beings. And let me tell you, I've had many divine encounters when it comes to UFOs, and I have encountered face to face many non-human looking beings throughout my lifetime.
1: Mm-hmm.
0: Some were divine and some were evil to where I felt like my life was in danger. So I have experienced it all, but just like with people, there are good people and there are bad people.
1: And you have to trust your
0: thing.
1: Knowing. You have to trust your knowing within.
0: And the only way that you can have that knowing, in my opinion, is to have holy discernment from God to know who is good, who is not, what is real, what is not, who is true, who is not, and how to go about these things. He will give you the discernment to know this.
1: And that's where you need to learn to trust. And that's
0: exactly, Lisa.
1: Yes.
0: So
1: that's best lesson that you can teach is to learn how to trust your intuition, your intuitive gut that tells you that this is a good situation or not. But in the best case, keep your faith high, keep your light strong, and we appreciate your messages tonight. I like your opinions, and I know that you've come from a vast range of experiences. So thanks for being my guest. I appreciate it. Love hearing your stories. Makes so much sense. And again, you can go to billbean.org. Thanks for being my guest tonight.
0: Thank you, Lisa. Many blessings to you, and thank everybody out there for listening, and hope to do it again with you sometime in the future.
1: Yes, absolutely. And thank you to George Nori and Tommy Danheiser, Gina Salvati, the Salvation out there, and Adam Thompson here with me in studio, Donna Walker in studio, Stephanie Smith, thank you for all you do, and thank you, the listener, for being a part of this Coast to Coast family. You are there. The only, way the show exists is because you are out there being a part of our Coast to Coast family. Until next time, I get to be with you. I continue to stay aware. I'm Lisa Garr, and you've been listening to Coast to Coast AM.

0: Here's what's happening in Northeast Nebraska. A dinner and show at the District Event Center. It's Comedy for a Cause. 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And then the show from 6 until 7:30 featuring Brent Reed. And it is all a fundraiser for the Northeast Nebraska Suicide Prevention Coalition. 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
4: Gunfire erupts. I'm Chris DeMeo, Fox News. At least 12 people are shot at a street festival in Toledo, Ohio yesterday.
5: There was at least two shooters. I think they were probably shooting at each other. What ended up happening was 12 people were struck with bullets.
4: Toledo Deputy Police Chief Joseph Hefferman, an investigation continues. The primaries may be over in California, but the race isn't done just yet.
6: A Los Angeles Department of Justice official is debunking baseless social media claims that Republican mayoral candidate Spencer Pratt received no new votes after California's primary election Tuesday. Pratt, a former reality TV star, is facing off against incumbent Mayor Karen Bass and City Councilwoman Nithya Raman. Bass currently holds the lead. The top two vote-getters will face off in the November general election. Federal officials say they're investigating multiple claims of election fraud. Meantime, former U.S. Health Secretary Javier Becerra has advanced to the general election for California's governor. It's still not clear if he'll face Republican and former Fox News host Steve Hilton or billionaire Democrat Tom Steyer.
4: It's Fox's Chanley Painter. Volunteer searchers in Japan found the body of a missing 20-year-old Auburn University student yesterday. The family of Weston Higginbotham posted on social media his body was found in a mountainous area near Kyoto, but did not say how he died. The family added that their thanks for the outpouring of kindness and support from the U.S. and around the world. In the Stanley Cup playoffs, it was Game 3 last night between the Vegas Golden Knights and the Carolina Hurricanes. The Golden Knights winning in double overtime 5-4. The Golden Knights lead that series 2-1. Game 4 is set for Tuesday night in Vegas. 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
4: A group of 27 veterans returned to Normandy for the 82nd anniversary of the D-Day landings yesterday.
14: Among this group, 101-year-old Gainesville resident Alan Kinder.
15: I hadn't even thought of the war in 80 years.
14: He returned to Normandy for only the second time since landing on Utah Beach in August of 1944, 2 months after D-Day. He served with General George Patton's legendary Third Army as Allied forces pushed across Europe. The last time he went back to Normandy, he discovered the people there never forgot.
15: They remembered more than I remembered. I came home, I didn't think of it. They lived another 10 years, 20 years. No, it's a thrill to go back.
14: For Alan, that changed everything. And for many of these veterans, there may not be many more chances.
4: That's Fox 5 in Atlanta's Tyler Fingert. Meanwhile, murder charges have been put on hold in an actor's stabbing.
16: The man who is being held in the stabbing death of actor James Handy will have to face a mental competency hearing before murder charges can be pursued. A state judge decided that Michael Ray Gledhill's mental capacities will be examined in a Hollywood court June 22nd after the Los Angeles District Attorney filed a felony complaint against the son of Handy's girlfriend. Handy, known for his work in Top Gun Maverick and Jumanji, was killed in a stabbing in Los Angeles on Wednesday. Cops saying they responded to the actor's home in Tarzana after receiving a call in which the person stated, "I am the son of man. I just killed the man of sin." Gledhill is currently behind bars. Michelle Polino, Fox News.
4: Some lawmakers are pushing for abolishing ICE.
17: Good luck with that. I don't think it's ever going to happen, but it concerns me why all of a sudden you got so many people jumping on board abolishing ICE. My theory is because they're upset. We're upset they're ruining their long-term plans.
4: Border Czar Tom Homan on Fox's My View with Lara Trump. I'm Chris DeMeo. This is Fox News.
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2: Lows dip down to about 65 overnight under overcast skies, southerly winds 5 to 10 miles per hour. Cloudy skies with a few peaks of sun, Sunday, chance of thunderstorms, daytime highs approaching 81. I'm meteorologist Jennifer Wojcicki for News Talk WJAG AM 780 and 105.9 FM. Right now, it's 71 degrees.

0: Welcome to Coast AM. I am Lisa Gar, live here from Los Angeles in the starry night sky. We get to talk with an absolutely extraordinary woman, talking about her journey as the first woman to pilot and command the space shuttle, Eileen Collins. I am honored to be joined by astronaut Eileen Collins tonight. She has quite a story to share with us. She was raised in not a very typical environment, overcame so many challenges in her childhood, and smashed many glass ceilings in the U.S. Air Force and NASA in her career, culminating in 4 very, very dramatic and dangerous space shuttle missions. I don't know anyone else that could say that, actually. So we're going to be joined by Eileen tonight. We will be here with her for the next several hours to listen to her extraordinary journey, ask questions, and enjoy the company of this amazing woman. We will be right back. You're listening to Coast AM.
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0: Welcome back to Coast AM. I am Lisa Gar, and my guest tonight is astronaut Eileen Collins. She is the first woman to pilot and command the American spacecraft. She has also an Air Force colonel. She retired from the Air Force and from NASA after a 28-year distinguished career in both, and started off as a test pilot and was the first female pilot and the first female commander of a space shuttle. She has such a journey that she gets to share with us tonight. Her new movie is out, and it's called Space Woman, and it's available anywhere. You can find her on Apple and Amazon. It's a great movie, and also has a book as well, the same title, and the journey in the book is fabulous. So welcome, Eileen. Thank you so much for joining me tonight.
4: Oh, hi, Lisa. I'm looking forward to our conversation.
0: Me too. Loved the film. It was just quite a journey. I have 1,000,000,000 questions. I'll try to get to some of them for you. But I just want to just start off by asking you from the beginning a little bit, if you could tell us on your childhood growing up in upstate New York, and what was your experience that really helped you be such a I should say somebody who has the ability to be calm under pressure. Right?
4: Well, yeah, that's an interesting question. There's so many ways I could answer that. One of the things I wrote about in my book was, growing up with an alcoholic father. And, I had a great dad. He was very wise. He was a really good man. But unfortunately, he had the disease of alcoholism. Mm-hmm. And, I could go on and on about that. But I think I really learned how to handle uncertainty and fear and my mother's reaction to it and my siblings and my friends. And I think I just learned to live one day at a time and take one day at a time. And my dad was also a faithful member of Alcoholics Anonymous. Mm. And he was in and out of his drinking, and many of the techniques that he learned in Alcoholics Anonymous that, worked for him for a while, but it didn't really work for him for his entire life. Those words of wisdom, he would pass on to me. Mm. And I think that.
0: No, it's a tough, really it's a mental illness. It's a disease. It is something that is really, really hard to control if you have that. I have the same experience with my father who had that. It was a disease and really hard, also a military man. And it's a difficult childhood. But
4: and I think I really wanted a life with organization. Mm-hmm. And predictability.
0: Yeah.
4: And mm-hmm. That's kind of what attracted me to the military, having a mission. Mm-hmm. Everybody works towards that mission. We don't put up with people coming in late or having excuses or being sick every day. It's really, I would say discipline is what I liked about the military. I was looking for a life of discipline and organization. And I think the fact that I also wanted to fly, and my father was really good about taking us to the airport. We watched planes take off and land. He took us to the glider port there in upstate New York. We had the National Soaring Museum. So we go up there occasionally on weekends and watch gliders take off and land. And so I think that kind of set the seeds a little bit for the flying part of what I did in the military.
0: Yeah, it was an escape for you or something that gave you a moment of connection, I guess you should say, with possibility. Taking off and flight and all of that is definitely linked to the unknown. It's so interesting. You were looking
4: for... I need to give credit to my mother, too, because yeah. My mother would take us to the library. There were four of us siblings.
0: Wow.
4: And, I read all kinds of books as a kid. But when I got older, I'm going to say middle school, high school, I found the section on aviation. And I started reading books on pilots and the kind of really exciting lives that they lived, that they were exploring. They were doing things that people had never done before, going up in the air and, making up these maneuvers, acrobatics, and, flying planes that had never been flown before. And I even read about military pilots from the early, World War I, World War II, and the kind of, I want to say, the way the airplane evolved and how the airplane was used, not just in military, but on the civilian side. And so I got really fascinated with airplanes. So I think, give credit to my mother for being I want to say she was kind of a bookworm herself, but she really encouraged us kids to read books. And I still do that today. I encourage kids to read books because I think it's really good for your imagination. Mm-hmm. And for your creativity, which was, gave me kind of a magical part of my childhood.
0: Yeah, that's interesting. It is, flight is incredible. And I guess, you understand the dynamics of it. I think it's just every time I get into a plane that we could take off and land, and it really defies gravity, and it's such an interesting experience for just the civilian. But when you are in that, when you just started getting your pilot's license and going through that experience and realizing that you actually put a lot into your very first experience in flight school, right? You paid for yourself to go to pilot school, didn't you?
4: Yeah, that's right. Of course, my family did not have the money to buy flying lessons for me that I wouldn't even ask my parents. That was ridiculous to think that they would have that kind of money. You know, we were, family didn't have a lot of money, lived a good portion of my childhood in government housing. You know, we had been on and off welfare, on and off food stamps. We used Medicaid for our doctor. And, you know, I remember my mother telling us, you can't have cheese on your burger because that costs 5 cents. So, and we, pizza for lunch, forget it. We didn't have money for pizza. It was bologna and sandwiches and peanut butter and jelly at school every day. And, you know, we just couldn't afford the, you know, to buy lunch at school or to go across the street to the pizza joint. So I knew if I was going to buy anything for myself in life, that I wanted that was outside of the pure necessity, I had to get a job and figure it out myself. So I worked in many different jobs in my high school. I worked as a janitor. I worked at a putt-putt golf course. I worked at my church and I counted the collection money on Sunday morning. That was a really fun job. There was money everywhere and I really enjoyed that.
5: Oh, that's good.
4: And so it took me about 3 years to save up the money I needed. And now I'm in college and I started taking flying lessons at my local airport. And that took a little bit of nerve. I would probably say the most courage up to that point in my life was to call the airport and then go up there and ask them to teach me how to fly. I was honestly afraid they would say, no, we're not going to teach you how to fly. Are you kidding me?
5: You were 18? You know,
4: I was 19 when I first flew in an airplane, and I was 20 when I first started taking flying lessons.
5: Oh, wow. Yeah. And they said yes. And you must have been very mature.
4: They did say yes. Yeah. I thought they would say no because I was a girl, or maybe they knew I was too poor, or, you know, maybe, I don't know. But I didn't know anybody that was a pilot. I didn't, you know, personally, I didn't know anybody that was taking flying lessons. So it was a little bit of a leap of courage for me to do that. And I'm so glad I did, because when I finally met the folks at the airport, they were great. That they said, yeah, we'd love to teach you how to fly. We have ground school. We have simulators. You know, we have all these airplanes out on the ramp. We have instructors. And once I started flying, there was no way I was going to stop. It was really the love of my life.
5: What did that feel like for you when you first learned how to accelerate a plane and lift it off the ground? What was that feeling like for you?
4: Well, I think the first time it was a little bit intimidating, but I had an instructor. I still remember him, AJ Davis. He had flown F-4s back in the Vietnam War, and now he is an instructor in the civilian side. And he eventually went on to be a corporate pilot after that. But, you know, he was fairly young, took me out in a Cessna 150, showed me all the maneuvers, had me fly them myself. And after about 7 or 8 hours of flying, he sent me up solo. And I did not know I was going to solo that day, but we went out and did a couple touch and goes. And then he said to me, I need to have you stop the airplane here on the runway and pull over. I'm going to get out. And he got out of the bike. What are you doing? And he said, well, you don't need me anymore. You're good enough to go by yourself. This is your first solo. And he got out of the plane and he walked across the grass back to the flight ops desk. And I called the tower and took off. It was my first solo by myself. And I had what I would say was my first emergency. My door popped open after I took off. I'm a couple hundred feet off the ground and the door opened. And I thought, oh no, I'm going to fall out of the plane. But of course, I had my seatbelt on,
5: right? Yeah.
4: Fall out of the plane. And I just reached over and shut the door and I kept going and went around and did the rest of my landings. He told me to do 3 touch and goes. So that was an incredible confidence builder for me, because I was actually quite a shy person when I was young. And as a teenager, I was not a very good speaker. I was not very outgoing. And for me to, and I was never really good in sports, to be honest with you. And I found that I was good at flying. I finally found something that I could do. Mm-hmm. And it was fun. It was challenging. It was hard work. I'm not going to say it was just, you know, having a good old time every day, but I had to prepare and study. and be ready to, you know, do the maneuvers or go cross country, or, you know, you really have to learn a lot of the FAA rules of flying, you know, in the clouds and outside, you know, staying away from clouds if you're not certified for that. So there's quite a bit of study involved. So it's not all glamour and fun. There's a lot of work that goes into it.
5: I have a nephew going through flight school right now, and he's got these books that are like 4-3 inches thick, and he's just constantly got his head in those. And it's, you have to pass several different levels, and it's quite a commitment. But that, I think, is really important because it teaches you discipline, like you said.
4: And the other thing is, your life is, it's your life. I mean, right. If you don't know what you need to know, you can, I hate to say it, but you can kill yourself if you don't know what you're doing.
5: Mm-hmm.
4: So I find that people that go into, to be pilots themselves are very serious people, and they do it knowing that there's some risk involved, but it's, we know what kind of preparation that we need. There's navigation, there's weather, there's the rules of the Federal Aviation Administration. There's the airplane limits. You learn about the engine. You learn, you know, what makes an airplane fly. How do you avoid getting in bad situations? And flying is actually extremely safe. It's much safer than driving, as long as we, you know, stick to the rules and, mm-hmm. and, you know, fly. I mean, that really sounds kind of boring, stick to the rules, but I've actually been, you know, being the first woman to do several things in the military. I've been very focused on following the rules because I didn't want to bring undue attention to myself. Let's put it that
5: right.
4: way.
5: Right. Yes. You already probably got enough attention. And I wanted to ask you about that. So being in this situation where you were in a very male dominant field, and you in a way would have to prove yourself more than the average male would have. You have already got about 15 strikes against you. How many times did you hear a woman's place should be in the home?
4: Yeah, so I was in the first class of women to go through pilot training at Vance Air Force Base. Now, what I was just talking about was my civilian flying, which I did before I joined the military.
5: Mm.
4: And I had done that for 2 summers, and then I went off into the Air Force. Now, the Air Force was, back in the late 70s, was running a program. It was a test program to see if women could fly in the military the way men fly military aircraft. So before about 1976 or so, women were not allowed to fly military aircraft. And this test program started in 76. And it went on for maybe about 4 years or so. I came in 1978, and there were other bases, but I was in the first class of women at my base. And I would say that, you know, the attitude of the men when we first got there, by the way, there were four of us, four women, mm. on a base of over 500 men.
5: Wow.
4: Between the instructors and the students. So we really stood out walking around in our flight suits, and it was very unusual because they had never trained women there all the way back. I mean, the base had been training pilots since 1944, World War II.
5: Right.
4: And now all of a sudden these 21-year-old women show up and we want to be pilots. And I think what we had to do is prove that we were not there to, we weren't looking for a husband.
5: Mm-hmm.
4: That was not, people thought, oh, they're just here looking for a husband. No, I don't think so.
5: Mm-hmm.
4: We're there because we wanted to learn how to fly. So we would get the, like, to answer your question, we would get the remarks occasionally, but I found out through, I would say, my first year there, most of the men were very supportive of us, and especially the guys in our class, because we worked together mm-hmm. to help each other get through pilot training. The resistance, let me say the leadership at the top was very supportive of the women. The resistance came kind of from the mid-level, the supervisor, mid-level management, you know, people that had been there for maybe 3 or 4 years, or, you know, been in the Air Force for 5-6 years, you know, they were a little more hesitant of the women, and they would make remarks. And for the most part, I would just like not say anything, or it would just make me more determined to do a better job, because we knew we were there. First of all, we wanted to get our wings, and we wanted to each be a pilot. But we knew we were in this test program, and if we had failed, that would hurt
5: the whole
4: program. Chances of women in the future.
5: Right, right.
4: And so we were doing it for the other women. And the other thing is, we wanted to fit into the culture. We weren't there to just like change the culture. We wanted to join the military. We wanted to be part of that mission and that culture. So that was a little bit tricky, trying to do that.
5: Yeah. Yeah, because it was predefined by men, yes, of course. And was there a specific incident that stood out to you, or were most?
4: Oh, there were many. I'll tell you one that I think is the most fun. It was my first, like my second day on the base, and I'm in my flight suit, and I'm in the commissary, which is the grocery store. And I was, of course, people kind of looking at me because I'm in a flight suit. And I'm a woman, and it's 1978. And so I'm checking out in the line, and the woman who was working at the cash register looked at me and said, "Are you one of those new women pilots?" She said, and I'm not going to try to imitate her Oklahoma accent, but she said it to me in her Oklahoma accent. "Are you one of those new women pilots?" And I said, "Well, yes, I am." And she said to me, "The wives don't want you here."
5: Oh.
4: And I was like, what? I mean, I thought maybe she'd say, the men don't want you here, but she said the wives. And so I said, why?
5: Why? Yeah.
4: And she said, they don't want you going cross country with their husbands.
5: Oh.
4: And I went, oh, okay. Yep. I get it. I understand that. And I'm really glad she told me that, because I knew that I'm joining a culture in the military that goes way, way back. The men work and the women stay home and raise the kids and, you know, keep everything running smoothly, which is important. I mean, that's a really, really important role.
5: Yes.
4: So that weekend I went to the first party that our class held. And when I got there late, and I walked in, and all the men who were my classmates were on the left side over in the dining room. They're talking about the airplanes and the checklists and who the best instructors are and, you know, what, you know, the emergency procedures that you have to study. And all the wives were over on the right side in the living room. And I specifically remember them talking about the curtains in base housing and why they weren't working right.
5: Oh, Eileen, this is a great story. And we just are about 30 seconds from a break. This is a good cliffhanger, though. I want to come back and find out what the women said at the first party that she attended. We will be back with my guest, Eileen Collins. You're listening to Coast to Coast AM. We will be right back.

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2: And I wanted to talk to you anyway about the UFO reports, what you think of them.
3: The best thing about it is it's really exciting. We got complete vindication because basically what happened was is the government admitted that we don't know what these spots, these objects, these bright lights are, but basically you can help the government because the thing we're finding out is government's not that bright and they need our help. So that's where Coast to Coast AM comes in and George Norrie comes in. Because you're going to have people on here that will give the government investigators an idea where to look, how to look, and what to look for. So it really does a lot of validation of the history of this show. And this is a huge step forward to getting to the truth. Because for the first time, we have the U.S. government admitting that there's something to this. Really admitting there's something to this. And that's the big step for all of us.
4: You know those mega ships that sail with thousands of passengers? It might surprise you to learn how much passengers win or lose in the onboard casino may determine whether or not the cruise is profitable. I'm Rudy Maxa with today's Travel Minute from Rudy Maxa's World. Cruise lines are offering low prices since several enormous ships came into service this past year. They want to put heads in beds because they have a secret. They often make their money on the ancillary stuff. Don Hanrahan, CEO of Celebrity Cruises, says 30% of the company's revenue comes from onboard spending, which is why cruise lines are increasing the size of their casinos, building big onboard shopping malls, and adding fancy restaurants where passengers pay a surcharge of as much as $30 a head to dine. Traditionally, bars, casinos, and art auctions generated most onboard revenue. 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
1: Welcome back to Coast AM. We will be back with my guest, Eileen Collins, after the break. 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It's called spacewoman.film. That's the website of Space Woman. It's a documentary about her extraordinary achievements as a female astronaut and four incredible space shuttle missions. So we will be back with Eileen after the break. And remember, you can go to coasttocoastam.com if you want to become a Coast Insider. 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We love having you up with us, and we will be right back after the break. I'm Lisa Garr. 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
1: Welcome back to Coast AM. I am Lisa Garr. My guest is the extraordinary Eileen Collins. She is an astronaut, first woman to pilot and command an American spacecraft in four incredible space shuttle missions. And we were talking right before the break, Eileen, about a story you were telling us about the first time that you walked into the room of a I guess it was one of your Air Force flight school parties, and you met the women and the men. And can you continue that story?
7: Yes, that was the first party of my class had. It was kind of a welcome party that was at one of the homes, and most of the guys in my class were recently married out of college. And when I walked into the party, all the men were on the left side in the dining room, and all the women were on the right side in the living room of this little house. And I looked both and I thought, where do I go? You know, because I belong, I should be over talking to the guys, talking about airplanes, which is what they were talking about.
1: Mm-hmm.
7: But yet I'm a woman, and I looked over at all the women, but they were talking about base housing, which I didn't live in base housing, so I really didn't have much in common with them. But I remember that story. I remembered what the woman at the commissary told me, that the wives don't want us going cross country with their husbands. Mm-hmm. And I said, you know what? I'm going to go over and meet the wives. And I did. And it was a little bit awkward because I don't think they knew what to say to me either. But I got to know a couple of them, and I think everything, in the end, everything went fine. But there have been some awkward times with integrating women into the military mission and the culture. But, you know, I look back and things have worked out just fine.
1: Well, that's great. And that definitely requires neutrality. But you stayed focused on the mission, on what you were doing, and your hopes were to, at what point did you go from being an Air Force pilot to being interested in space shuttle missions and NASA?
7: Well, I was always interested in being an astronaut as far back as I can remember, which was fourth grade.
1: Wow.
7: And I, way back then, I remember reading an article in a science magazine in school on the Gemini astronauts. And it didn't matter to me that they were all men. I wanted to be one of them. I wanted to be an astronaut because they were, to me, they were an extension of pilots, because these guys were, they were all pilots.

0: space shuttle program, NASA decided they were going to hire women as mission specialists. Now, in the shuttle program, there were the pilots eventually became commanders, and then the mission specialists did the science experiments, they did spacewalks, they operated the robot arm. So NASA hired six women in that first class of 35 astronauts. And they were great. Those women, I got to know most of them. They became my role models. And the years went by, but NASA never hired a woman to be a pilot because there just weren't any women pilots out there that were eligible. And then there became a handful, and time went on, and I ended up becoming a test pilot, which made me eligible to be a shuttle pilot. Mm. So I applied, and that was in 1990, and I was fortunate enough to get in the program in 1990. So it was really a dream come true.
1: Yes, and so you had to have specific qualifications, as the same with everybody else, and you were accepted into this program to eventually, knowing that you would eventually be traveling to space.
0: That's right. They required 1,000 hours of high-performance jet time, which I had been a T-38 instructor. They required, at least in the test pilot program, a year in operational aircraft, and I had flown the C-141, which was a big cargo airplane. But the mission of the C-141 was very similar to the space shuttle in the sense that you had a commander, you had a pilot, and then you had a crew of engineers and loadmasters, you had flight nurses, and in the space shuttle program, we had mission specialists. So I thought that what I had done in the Air Force transitioned very well over to the space shuttle program.
1: That's quite a large undertaking as well, just to fly something that huge. And you flew the C-141?
0: That's right. So the wow. C-141, that mission is really, it's a cargo mission. We fly cargo around the world. We fly people around the world, mostly Army, Navy. We fly the soldiers. We fly their gear. Today, that mission is done in the C-17. But I really loved, it's really interesting. I wanted to fly a fighter aircraft, but mm-hmm. the Air Force in the early days when women first came in, they let us fly as instructors, cargo, and tanker only. We were not allowed to fly fighters or bombers. And it was really, I think, kind of a slow process of integrating the women. But I ended up flying this transport aircraft, which ended up being a wonderful mission. I absolutely loved flying around the world. I've been all over the Pacific, all over Asia. I even traveled around Europe, Africa. A lot of it was humanitarian missions. We were doing air refueling and were honestly visiting places that I would never, ever would have gone to. Right. And one of the things I learned flying the C-141 is how lucky we are here in the United States that we have clean water, we have clean streets, we have education. We have government help if your family is in trouble, like mm-hmm. mine was when I was young. You know, we were able to get help, you know, through food stamp programs and things like that. Other countries don't have that. I saw so much like garbage and pollution and so much poverty in other countries that it's really kind of sad that people live that way in many of these poor nations, but the United States tries to help them out. For example, we were like digging wells down in Central America. You know, we would take equipment down there to help them. And I'm not sure that the military really gets as much credit for the things that we do to try to help other countries help their people to have better lives.
1: That's great to know. That's extraordinary. And that you got to be a part of that. At what point did you have, at what age, I should say, did you have your first space flight where you actually trained to go outside of this country, outside of its atmosphere and into space?
0: Yeah. So my first flight into space was in 1995. Mm-hmm. And now I started training in 1990. So it's quite a long process. It takes about 2 years minimum. That's the absolute minimum mm-hmm. of astronaut training before you go up on your first flight. And so For me, I went up

0: in 1995, it was Space Shuttle Discovery. I was the pilot and the mission. We had actually several missions, but the primary one was to rendezvous with the Russian space station, which was called Mir, M-I-R.
1: Yes.
0: And Mir means peace in Russian. So they named their space station Peace, which I find very nice, but very interesting.
1: Yeah.
0: President Clinton at the time, you know, he was the president back in the 1990s. He had signed an agreement with Russia for us to cooperate in space. So we were executing that directive of his, and our mission was the first. We didn't actually dock with Mir that first time. We were just doing the buildup approach of how do we do the rendezvous to test the flying qualities of the shuttle, test the navigation, test the communication. But we did make it to within 30 feet of Mir, and it was kind of fun to, and we showed this in the movie Space Woman. Mm-hmm. We were like waving out the window at the Russians, and like they were shaking a little doll at us. And there was a woman cosmonaut on board Mir at the time. Her name is Elena Kondakova, and I got to be friends with her much later. In fact, I flew with her on my second flight. And so that was the primary mission. We also did a spacewalk and we deployed an astronomy satellite. But for me, it was my first mission in space, and it was really just a dream come true. My first couple days up there were not very fun because I'm, for a human going up into space the first time, your body has to adapt to the fluid shift and to the disorientation of being in zero gravity. So it took me a couple days to adjust to being in space, but by the third day I was doing just fine. And the vast majority of our mission took place between flight day 3 and flight day 8. Mm-hmm. And by the time I came home, I was just ready to sign up to go up again for another mission.
1: Because you finally regulated. Was it tough to regulate? And does that happen mostly for the first time pilots? Astronauts, how do you... I mean, the body's the same for the second flight. Is it just that you know what to do differently?
0: Yeah. So what it turns out that the body learns and the body remembers, and that's kind of an involuntary thing. On my second, in my third and fourth missions, I adapted very nicely. And it's interesting that the body does learn and remember. Now, there's two things that are going on. The first one is the fluid shift, where your face gets really fat and your legs get skinny. And, you know, of course, I would say my shirt was constantly floating up around my neck, and I had to keep tucking it in because it was very distracting. And I started losing things. My pencils would float away and my checklist would float away. So I really had to learn how, it's like learning how to roller skate almost, how to move around in the cabin and then how to stop,
1: things from floating.
0: Stop losing things. Yeah. It would float away, or I'd forget where I put something, or my crew members would take my things, and I spent a lot of time looking for lost items. But I think after a couple of days, I got myself organized, and so I was better prepared in future flights.
1: Right. We just take for granted that we could put the pen down and the paper down and the glasses down, and they're not going to float away. What was the physical sensation like?
0: Well, you know, so... There's two things I can say about that. Physical sensation. When the human body has this fluid shift because no gravity. So you can imagine, you can turn upside down and the blood rushes to your head. So you get that, but there's no way to, get gravity back in space. We can't do it. Mm-hmm. So you just have to like duke it out and just give yourself time to get used to it. And one of the things I noticed was the amount of time that I kept going into the restroom and losing fluid, going and using the restroom like every 10 minutes. Because I think what's happening is the brain gets oversaturated from the fluid shift. Something in the brain kicks in and says, this body is overhydrated.
1: Oh.
0: And then your kidneys start working and you start losing fluid. And I would say astronauts run the risk of getting dehydrated,
1: right,
0: and possibly getting kidney stones In fact, a cosmonaut passed a kidney stone in space way back, I think it was like in the 1970s or 80s.
1: My
0: And so
1: goodness.
0: we learn we need to drink, drink, drink. And then the second thing is just the disorientation. For example, I'd be reading my checklist, trying to, you know, for example, I was putting together the bicycle ergometer. And every when I looked up from my checklist, and the ceiling was not at the top. The ceiling was over on the side, and it was just constant disorientation, which would make me feel nauseous. And so I would just make sure that keep your eyes open, keep the ceiling at the top, and maybe bounce off. One thing that really worked for me is I would bounce off the ceiling and the floor up and down, up and down, up and down. And that would add a little bit of gravity just by the bouncing, and maybe you could call it jumping.
1: In your brain, right, exactly. When you looked out the window, what did you see that was surprising to you?
0: Yeah, so this is why I think space tourism is going to be very, very successful. The wonderful, beautiful Earth that we see from space, it's, first of all, the Earth is definitely round. So, you know, people that tell me the Earth is flat, sorry, it's not flat. The Earth is definitely round. We go around the Earth in low Earth orbit. We, in the space station and in the shuttle, we go around the Earth once every 90 minutes. You're going in and out of the Earth's shadow. So every 45 minutes, you get a sunrise and a sunset.
1: Wow.
0: And you see, like, the bright side of the Earth is just so beautiful. Our planet is blue and white. We are, I'm going to say the Earth's atmosphere is very, very thin, and you can see that. It's, some people describe it like an eggshell on an egg. It's so thin. And then from the dark side, when you're in the shadow of the Earth and you look down, you know, a lot of the Earth is covered with clouds, and you can see around the equator, there's constantly thunderstorms going off, and it's just a beautiful light show that you watch. And in the areas that are clear, you can see where the cities are, and you can really see the coastline very distinctly. But looking out the window while you're floating, you can put your face up against the window and stretch out your arms like you're an angel flying over the planet. And it's just such a wonderful feeling. And the other thing is, looking down at the Earth, you think about all the history that took place in, you know, especially in Europe, in the Middle East, and, you know, you think about like the history from the Bible and from early peoples. And now we have all these billions of people living on planet Earth, and they're all on this one ball that is rotating and revolving around the sun. I mean, it just blows your mind being up there and looking back at the Earth. And I hope that's something that we never get used to, that we never normalize, that we're always just fascinated by our beautiful planet, and that we always want to take care of it.
1: Space tourism would definitely give us a perspective we do not have down on this planet. Right. Did you ever see any foreign objects, floating items, debris, unexplained phenomena in space?
0: Yeah, well, I did. We did see things. Well, the first one that comes to mind is there was a mosquito. My
1: what?
0: Last flight, we saw a mosquito kind of come floating up next to the window. He didn't live very long, but we would see things kind of fly off the shuttle, and we would always report those to the ground, because little pieces of spacecraft do tend to occasionally come off, and they become orbital debris. They can become very dangerous if they stay up there and become a projectile. They could hit another spacecraft. Most of the debris ends up like getting captured by the Earth's atmosphere and in gravity, and falls back, and it, you know, re-enters the Earth's atmosphere. Might look like a little bit of a micrometeorite coming back into the Earth's atmosphere. But we did see little things floating. I think maybe might have been pieces of screws coming out of the payload bay, or
1: right.
0: Astronauts have actually lost tools. So, you know, some things. I've never seen anything that scared me, or that I was like, oh, what's that?
1: What is that, a giant ship or a station or something? I just remember seeing Artemis's reentry, and there was so much debris in space. I want to ask you about that when we come back from the break, to find out what all of that is. We would absolutely love to know more about Eileen Collins's perspective from space as an astronaut. We will be back right after this break. 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

0: Before I was adopted, I felt like nobody wanted me. I felt like my life was already over.
1: At a certain age, they don't want you. 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
8: Searching for suspects. I'm Deborah Valentine, Fox News. A mass shooting at a street festival in Toledo, Ohio on Saturday leaves at least 12 people hurt, two wounded critically, according to police. Fox 2 Detroit's Lauren Edwards reports from Toledo.
9: Toledo police say it happened around 5:37 p.m. They got a call of shots fired at the Old West End Festival, which, talking to folks around here, they say that that's a very popular one. They look forward to it every year, but things took a turn for or worse when they got the shots fired, and police saying that there were possibly two shooters shooting at each other. 12 people in total hit, two in critical condition, no one in custody. Here they're looking for two shooters. Police say that they are reviewing all leads, reviewing video. There's cameras everywhere. People have their cell phones, but they're asking anyone with information to please reach out to them as soon as possible. Here in Toledo, Lauren Edwards, Fox 2 News.
8: The counting of primary ballots continues in California. Fox's Chanley Painter has more.
10: A Los Angeles Department of Justice official is debunking baseless social media claims that Republican mayoral candidate Spencer Pratt received no new votes after California's primary election Tuesday. Pratt, a former reality TV star, is facing off against incumbent mayor Karen Bass and city councilwoman Nithya Raman. Bass currently holds the lead. The top two vote-getters will face off in the November general election. Federal officials say they're investigating multiple claims of election fraud. Meantime, former U.S. Health Secretary Javier Becerra has advanced to the general election for California's governor. It's still not clear if he'll face Republican and former Fox News host Steve Hilton or billionaire Democrat Tom Steyer.
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8: A group of 27 veterans returned to Normandy for the 82nd anniversary of the D-Day landings on Saturday. Fox 5 Atlanta's Tyler Finger reports.
14: Among this group, 101-year-old Gainesville resident Alan Kinder.
15: I hadn't even thought of the war in 80 years.
14: He returned to Normandy for only the second time since landing on Utah Beach in August of 1944, 2 months after D-Day. He served with General George Patton's legendary Third Army as Allied forces pushed across Europe. The last time he went back to Normandy, he discovered the people there never forgot.
15: They remembered more than I remembered. I came home, I didn't think of it. They lived another 10 years, 20 years. No, it's a thrill to go back.
14: For Alan, that changed everything. And for many of these veterans, there may not be many more chances.
8: The trip is routinely sponsored by Delta Airlines and the Best Defense Foundation. D-Day was the largest naval invasion in history with around 10,000 casualties. Over 7,000 vessels and nearly 12,000 aircraft were involved. A pop artist headlines tonight's Tony Awards at Radio City Music Hall in New York City. Fox's Michelle Polino reports on tonight's Tonys.
16: Pink is set to host the 79th annual Tony Awards. The pop star, known for her trapeze-like moves during her stadium shows, says fans can expect plenty of costume changes and stunts, and not just from her. According to Variety, she said she is hoping to cajole another performer into taking a chance with a stunt. Leading this year's nominations are The Lost Boys and Schmigadoon with 12 nominations each, followed by Ragtime with 11 and Arthur Miller's Death of a Salesman, Cat's The Jellicle Ball, and Richard O'Brien's The Rocky Horror Show, all with 9. The Tony Awards broadcast live on CBS and streams on Paramount Plus starting at 8 Eastern. Michelle Polino, Fox News.
8: I'm Deborah Valentine. This is Fox News.
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18: Slight chance for storms today. Otherwise, cloudy skies with a few peaks of sun. Daytime highs approaching 81. Winds out of the southeast, 8 to 15 miles per hour. Slight chance of thunderstorms tonight. Lows around 65. I'm meteorologist Jennifer Wojcicki for News Talk WJAG AM 780 and 105.9 FM. Currently 71.

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1: Welcome back to Coast AM. My guest is Eileen Collins. She is an astronaut, and I just want to mention where you can find out information about her new film at the website. It's spacewoman.film, and it's available on Apple and Amazon and YouTube and Google Play and wherever you see films. You will be able to see it streaming there. Very, very exciting. It just came out. And there's also, she also has a book by the same title, Space Woman. And on that same website, you can find out where to watch it. And that's at spacewoman.film. You can also find out if you could host, if you want to host a screening in your area, if you want to have Eileen speak, anything. There's all sorts of information there on the website. So check that out, spacewoman.film. And you can find out, you can watch the trailer there. You can watch it all right there. And it is really an honoring, a story of her life, of what she went through as the first woman to go to command a space shuttle. We're going to talk about that in this next part. And I really want to find out more about what types of challenges were, what happened out there, and as she knew what was going to happen and what actually did go down. So we're going to find out a lot more about some of the dangers that happen out in space and her extraordinary reentry. We will be back. 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
1: Welcome back to Coast AM. I am Lisa Garr, and my guest is astronaut Eileen Collins. Before the break, Eileen, we were speaking about foreign objects that you found in space or that was floating around in space. Not that it's foreign, but the space station must be phenomenal. What is that like? Is it large enough to walk around in? Tell me a little bit about the space station.
5: Yes, sure. I have been to two different space stations. On my second flight, I went to the, myself and my crew went to the Russian space station Mir. That was in 1997. We had a program where we took American astronauts to the Mir for 3 to 6 months at a time to do a long-duration flight and to learn how to cooperate with the Russians. And then my second or my fourth flight, I went to the International Space Station, which is still up there. And to answer your question, probably the International Space Station is the best example. It is today, the size of it is about, you can imagine, about 10 school buses, the interior between all of the modules. So there's Russian modules, U.S. modules, there's European and Japanese, and then the Canadians have a robot arm and other components. So it is very large. The inside has something called a cupola, which is a structure with kind of a circular structure with windows, so the astronauts can actually get a better view of space, in particular looking down at the Earth, and they just get a tremendous view 360 degrees around looking down at planet Earth. And the other thing about the space station, it's really there to study the human body in space, and we're discovering so much about the human body, doing the different, the astronauts are kind of like guinea pigs. They volunteer themselves to the researchers, giving bodily fluids and taking ultrasounds and examining their eyes and their heart and, you know, how do their arteries and veins change? You know, how does your blood pressure change? And learning about, you know, why do the bones lose calcium? Why do the muscles in the body atrophy? Really learning about the human body, you know, to help us understand ourselves, but also to help us prepare to go to the moon and Mars someday. So hopefully that answers your question, but there's just a lot of interesting research. In fact, the space station is a national laboratory.
1: Oh, it is. It is a national laboratory. And is there constant footage from the space station that is streaming back to Earth that you could view, or is that all proprietary?
5: Yeah, there is. In fact, there used to be a NASA channel. Now everything on NASA goes out on YouTube.
1: Okay.
5: So NASA has a YouTube channel, and
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5: Looking around for, all kinds of interesting things that you can see. I'm going to mention two interesting things you can see from space. Meteors that you can see from Earth that, you know, you look up and you see like a shooting star.
1: Right.
5: Mm-hmm. A meteor. Well, from space, you look down and you see them going, going through the atmosphere when you look down at Earth. So it's kind of tricky. You have to be looking out there at the right time because you have no warning that they're coming.
1: Mm-hmm.
5: Although during a meteor shower, you know, there's going to be more of them. And the second thing is the auroras, the northern lights and the southern lights. And they are a natural process from the Earth's magnetic field. Mm-hmm. So whenever the sun puts out a lot of radiation, a lot of energy like protons, when they interact with the magnetic field, they put these, you know, beautiful colors that extend way beyond the Earth's atmosphere. And of course, you can see those from the north and south latitudes of the Earth, but you can see them from space, and they are absolutely beautiful. The bad thing about it is if you're an astronaut, while there is a lot of auroras going off, you are getting radiation. And we don't want to get a lot of radiation. So all the astronauts wear dosimeters. So we measure how much radiation we get while we're on our mission, and we add that up over our lifetime.
1: Is there a way to block that radiation, like a suit, or does the suit block that radiation?
5: Yeah, good question. Suits? Now, scientists know that the sun is going to put out a solar flare or something like that, they get warning. We can tell the astronauts to go take shelter, and you can go into your, an interior part of the space station. And we found that one of the best ways to shelter is with water. For some reason, water tends to deflect these radiation particles. So what I did when I was up there is I knew where all the water bags were, and you could surround yourself with water bags in an interior part of the space station. But, you know, it's very rare that that happens. And there have been times when the astronauts have been told to take shelter. I have never had that happen when I was up there. But that is one of our biggest risks is radiation. And the other big risk on the space station is getting hit by a piece of orbital debris that you didn't know was coming.
1: Right.
5: So, but, you know, those risks are controlled. We think that they're worth taking for the type of science that we're learning and the type of exploration that we're doing. You're going to have to take some risks.
1: Well, the biggest risk was when you I think it was your last flight, and you had flown the exact same in the same situation that took out our Columbia, you know, spacecraft. And it was not a pretty sight for any of us to see. And why did you choose to go back on that mission?
5: Yeah, so the Columbia accident, now a lot of people don't remember, but there were actually two fatal space shuttle accidents. The first one was all the way back in 1986. That's when the when Challenger exploded.
1: Yeah.
5: On that was when the teacher was on board. Mm-hmm. That I was in college when that happened. That
1: right.
5: was when the Challenger exploded. And then in 2003, we lost the Columbia shuttle as it was returning from its flight. And the reason was there was a hole or a crack in the heat shield that they did not know it was there. They never knew they had a problem. It was a big surprise, and we lost the Columbia, but we also lost the crew. My mission was the next one up. In fact, when the accident happened, we were only 5 weeks from launch. Mm-hmm. So we knew we weren't going to fly in 5 weeks. We had to do the accident investigation. And what came out of that was the knowledge that there was a breach in the heat shield. So on my flight, we had to figure out a way to identify, is our heat shield in good condition? If it's not, is there a way to repair it? And how do we know?
1: Right.
5: And one of the things that we did was this rendezvous pitch around maneuver. And I really liked the way the Spacewoman film depicts this rendezvous pitch around maneuver. It's the best, most dramatic, I would say, portrayal that I have ever seen. We called it the RPM maneuver. And what we did is we approached the space station on the rendezvous. Is it's 600 feet away. We pitched the shuttle around in a 360-degree maneuver so the astronauts on the space station could take pictures of our heat shield.
1: Yes.
5: The underside of the wing that we can't see.
1: Mm-hmm.
5: And we found that we did have some damage. There were two, they're called gap fillers, that had popped out of our tiles. And it's a good thing we did that rendezvous pitch around maneuver, because we ended up doing a spacewalk to pull out those gap fillers. They would have been a hazard to us as we returned back to Earth. The space shuttle heats up to almost 3,000 degrees.
1: Wow.
5: On the outside as we come back at a very, very high speed, 18,000 miles an hour. Ugh. We go 25 times the speed of sound. And when we hit the upper atmosphere, and we hit, you know, the air molecules in the upper atmosphere, this heat and this plasma develops around the outside of the shuttle or any spacecraft, which is why you must have a heat shield when you come back from orbit. And we knew that because we had done that maneuver and had done the spacewalk, we were pretty sure that we were very safe coming back and we weren't going to have any problems. And by the way, that maneuver was so successful that it was done on every other shuttle flight after ours until the end of the program.
1: What is it like going 18,000 miles an hour and 3,000 degrees and being out of contact? What is that moment like, and how long does that last?
5: Yeah, it's pretty crazy. Well, when you first start coming home, you know, we're up at about 400,000 feet. So you were up so high that you cannot see really the speed because of the height that you're at. But as we got lower and lower, and I remember this in particular on my second mission, we were coming across the west coast of the United States. We were coming over Oregon, Idaho, Montana, And we were down probably around 200,000 feet, and we were just smoking. I have never seen anything go by that fast in my life. And, of course, I've been flying airplanes since I was 20 years old. Never seen anything go by that fast.
1: Go by you?
5: Well, I mean, no. Yeah, but looking down at the earth, I was looking at the forests of the northwest part of the United States.
1: Wow.
5: And, you know, you can imagine looking out the window of your car when you're going maybe 30 miles an hour, and then now you're going 100 miles an hour, and you look out the window, and everything's just kind of a blur.
1: And you're going 18,000 miles an hour.
5: Yes, wow. And you were gradually slowing down, and the primary method that the space shuttle slows down is just by slamming into the atmosphere.
1: Mm.
5: And the friction and the drag that we get from hitting the atmosphere is what slows us down. We come back, we call it angle of attack, but the relative wind hits the bottom of the shuttle at about 45 degrees angle. So we get a lot of drag that helps slow us down.
1: Do you get, I mean, I imagine you're getting jolted everywhere. Is that, and you're completely secured and locked down. What is the feeling that you have as you're coming back into the atmosphere? What's going on with your body?
5: Yeah, probably the biggest effect on the human body is the fact that you're now getting gravity again.
1: Mm.
5: And we would say there's a gravity storm going on. You know, we're coming back from zero gravity. And let's say my last flight, I was up there for 15 days, wow, which is enough to get, you know, pretty well adapted. And once gravity starts taking over, you find yourself pulled down into your seat. These big pressure suits that we're wearing get very heavy. The helmet gets very heavy. I have to keep raising my seat up because I keep getting pushed lower and lower into my seat.
1: Mm-hmm.
5: There really isn't a lot of turbulence coming back from space. There's a little bit of, I would say, low-level vibration. Most of the shaking and turbulence is on launch, is because you're kind of going straight up through the jet stream. But coming back is a little bit more, at least in the space shuttle, it's a little more calm. Now, today, the astronauts come back in capsules, and so they go through a much more intense gravity field, up to 5 Gs, which would be five times your weight.
1: Wow.
5: How would I describe that? Let's say you weigh 100 pounds for, like, round numbers. If you could sit on a weight scale coming back in one of these capsules, it would say 500. You would have that much pressure on your body coming home from space. And that's because the capsules come back at a lot steeper angle. For example, when the Artemis crew came back from the moon, they came back in the Orion capsule,
1: right,
5: at a much steeper angle.
1: Right. That was phenomenal to watch. And I want to ask you, what was your favorite part of space travel?
5: Oh, my favorite part by far was looking back at the Earth. And, you know, we had talked about that earlier, but that is really why I think space tourism is going to be very successful. People are going to want to go up there and have that experience of looking back at the Earth. And
1: that already exists, right? Space tourism is a thing now.
5: Yeah, well, it's starting. See, right now, mm-hmm, one of the problems right now is it's so expensive to go to space. And also, it's still very risky. But if you can compare, like, space travel to the early days of airplanes, you could see that the early days of airplanes were very risky, and it is in space today. But I think as more launches take place and more people fly, we get more data, we learn more, space is going to get cheaper and it's going to get safer. And I don't know when it's going to happen. Hopefully in my lifetime, people will be able to sign up to have an experience.
1: Mm.
5: Maybe even instead of going on a cruise ship, they'll say, well, I think I'm going to do a 9-day trip to the moon, and it takes 3 days to get to the moon. Maybe they could spend 3 days on the moon just having an experience, and then 3 days back home.
1: Great. Then there will not be a buffet because that thing is terrible. Is there?
5: I don't know what the moon food is going to be like, but you're probably not going to care about the food too much because it's going to be such a cool thing.
1: SpaceX is really doing a phenomenal job of that. I understand that you consult on various missions. Is that just through NASA or is that?
5: Yeah. So I have been on the NASA Advisory Council, also the National Space Council back. I was an advisor for them and also the national academies. I think it really helps to have an advice from people who've actually been there because sometimes astronauts are asked to do things that really aren't possible or maybe might be too risky or, you know, so it helps to have somebody in the room who's been there. Mm-hmm. And not that it makes you an expert on anything, but it makes you another part of a member of the team. And I find that some of the meetings I've been in, you got a bunch of engineers that want to do some kind of experiment and you're like, well, you know, you just probably can't do that. Or maybe we need to do it a different way.
1: Mm-hmm. That makes sense. So most of your consulting is back through NASA, not necessarily commercial space travel yet.
5: Yeah, so I'm independent. I am not, I know there's like a big initial public offering of SpaceX, and mm-hmm. that's kind of exciting for people. I try to stay out of that. I like to stay, you know, because of you know, what I've done in the past, I try to stay independent and not financially tied to any company.
1: Makes sense. All right, we're going to continue to come back with you and take some listener calls for our last half with you. Appreciate you being here with us. Eileen Collins is my guest. Again, the film is Space Woman, and you can check it out, where to see it, at spacewoman.film. It is streaming now live. We will be right back. You're listening to Coast to Coast AM.

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1: Before I was adopted, I felt like nobody wanted me. I felt like my life was already over.
2: At a certain age, they don't want you. You're troubled and stuff.
3: Even if I wanted to be adopted, who would adopt a 17-year-old?
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3: My biggest fear was that I would age out and not know how to be sufficient on my own.
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1: I felt like, don't I deserve to feel happy and loved?
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8: Here's what's happening in Northeast Nebraska. EAA Chapter 918 is hosting a fly-in, drive-in, pedal-in, or walk-in pancake breakfast at Norfolk Regional Airport. It'll be on Sunday, June the 14th. 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
9: News. I'm Pam Huzo. Manhunt in Ohio after gunfire erupts near a street festival in Toledo. 12 people were shot and wounded.
10: It's just a shame, you know, when a few people, for whatever reasons, going through their head, decide to disrupt something that has been a beloved community event.
9: Police Lieutenant Dan Gerken, cops believe at least two people fired weapons and were probably shooting at each other. More unrest outside an immigration detention center in New Jersey. Protesters say conditions inside are inhumane.
11: It isn't about the quality of detention. It's about detention. They don't want these people detained.
9: Border Czar Tom Homan speaking to Fox. Several arrests were made there this weekend. 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
12: Slight chance for storms today. Otherwise, cloudy skies with a few peaks of sun. Daytime highs approaching 81. Winds out of the southeast, 8 to 15 miles per hour. Slight chance of thunderstorms tonight. Lows around 65. I'm meteorologist Jennifer Wojcicki for News Talk WJAG AM 780 and 105.9 FM. Currently 71.

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1: 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That's inspirationsongaia, which is G-A-I-A.com. All sorts of great interviews with scientists and new thought leaders and anything that has to do with exploration of the expansion of your mind, cutting-edge science, great health segments, all sorts of great things. So I have always been curious about how to extend the human life in the best possible way. So that's what our shows are all about, and it's called InspirationsOnGaia.com. 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
1: Welcome back to Coast AM. My guest is Eileen Collins. And I just want to ask you really quick about the film, Eileen. What was the impetus of creating this Space Woman film now? Hannah Berryman is the director, right? And what was the point of doing this film now? You have retired a little while ago, but tell me a little bit about that story.
7: Yeah, so I decided to write a book, and I never really wanted to write a book. I was always busy. I was raising my two children. You know, I had retired from NASA, and I decided to do something a little less risky and, you know, spend time with the family. And I turned down several opportunities to write a book because I was busy. Well, when the pandemic hit in 2020, all of my travel canceled. the whatever work was left went to Zoom. I was staying at home. I was getting bored. And I decided, you know what? I'm going to write that book that people keep asking me to write. And so it was really because of the pandemic. Now, I wrote the book. It came out at the end of 2021. And within a month of the book being published, I was contacted by producer Keith Haviland. And I know at the time I had known of Keith Haviland. He has done many successful documentaries on aviation and space. Oh. He had done one, for example, on Gene Cernan called The Last Man on the Moon. And that one I had seen, and I thought, wow, Keith Haviland was, I'm really impressed. I'm really flattered, but no, I don't think I want a documentary. No, thank you. And that was just not me. Well, you know, I guess I'm not much at promoting myself, but I more or less prefer like working on, you know, maybe space related projects, but Keith kept asking. And so I checked with my husband, my brother, my sister, my children, and everybody said, yes, you have to do it. You got a great story. Don't just keep it all to yourself. And so about 6 months later, I told Keith, yes, I'll do it. He hired Hannah Berryman. We started filming around the fall of 2023. And it took quite a while. They went through all of the archives of NASA. They went through all of my archives. They did tons of interviews, lots of research. And, you know, I'm actually very pleased with the final product. It turned out to be way better than anything I could have imagined.
1: It's really great. Yes. And

0: So not only a massive role model, but the discipline and the that came with that was admirable and challenging at the same time. I didn't know enough though about the actual flying of the shuttle and what that experience was like. Like you being the commander in chief, commander up of the space shuttle. How technical is it to actually fly a space shuttle and to command the crew? That part, I know that wasn't the point of the film, but I am very curious about that.
1: Yeah, well, with the space shuttle program, it was highly technical. It was very manual. We had to be able to, in our training, we always train for malfunctions and emergencies, but we had to be able to identify what is going wrong with this space shuttle, you know, whether it's on your propulsion system, maybe your electrical, your hydraulics, your environmental systems, your computer systems. We had to be able to identify what was going on and then decide which procedure to run and then successfully run a procedure to, you know, prevent something worse from happening, maybe even save your life. And we trained over and over again in simulators. And so it was very technical, which is why it took so long. Now, fortunately, today's spacecraft are, I'm going to say, more computer controlled, where the computers today are much more advanced and they can actually identify problems for you and even run procedures for you. But back in the shuttle days, all the parents like to say it was harder for me when I had to walk uphill both ways to school. And that's kind of what it sounds like. But yes, the training was very difficult. And the other thing was we had to train to land, fly the space shuttle back from space and land the shuttle. And of the 135 space shuttle missions, of course, we had two accidents, so there were 133 landings. All of them were landed by the commander by hand in the traditional way, like how you land an airplane. And the way we train, because you can't just train for that. I mean, how do you do that? So we did that in simulators and in a Gulfstream airplane, which was actually an in-flight simulator, over and over again. In fact, to fly as commander of a space shuttle, you have to have 1,000 approaches and landings in the Gulfstream in-flight simulator before you can fly as a space shuttle commander. That's how technical it was and very difficult to land the space shuttle. But by the time we had trained enough, it, you know, became easy because it kind of became a second nature. You only get one shot at it. Most people know we didn't have engines coming back, so we couldn't go around. We had to land it on the first attempt.
0: And they've now moved those entries to a capsule. Is there a reason for that?
1: Yeah, there's a big reason for that. I love that question. The space shuttle was very versatile. It was able to do a lot of things, but it was also a very risky design. Mm. For example, on the Challenger accident, the crew, because of the design of the space shuttle, the crew did not have an ejection system. No crew escape on launch. Wow. And today with capsules, if there's an explosion on launch, the crew can be ejected off the top and come and splash down in the water and survive an explosion. I'm not saying they would survive every possible scenario, but it is survivable. And on the other hand, if you look at the design of the space shuttle, how did that heat shield on Columbia get damaged? It got damaged during the launch because a big piece of foam fell off the top of the stack and came down and hit the heat shield and broke it.
0: Oh.
1: And the crew did not know about that. Mm. But today's designs, where the capsule is on top, there's no way that you can damage that heat shield. So that is much safer. A protected heat shield on these capsules is much, it's just a much safer design. It's not quite as versatile as the shuttle. And of course, it's not as big as the shuttle.
0: Right.
1: But the crew is, it's just a safer design.
0: A smaller crew, though, too. Because of the size.
1: A smaller crew, that's right. Mm-hmm. They can, like, for example, the Orion capsule can only take 4 at the most, and we could take up to 8 on the space shuttle.
0: Right. But they didn't know, the crew didn't.

0: know about the damage to the heat shield? How did they find that out in the
1: post? So that's a really interesting story. We probably don't have time to go through the whole thing, but the crew did not know they had damage. But there were some people, some of the engineers had suspicion that there was damage because they thought they saw through a camera view. They thought they saw the damage happen. And they tried to get the Space Force, well, Space Command back in those days, to photograph the shuttle in space. But it never happened. They never took the pictures, so they never knew that the Columbia had damage. So when the crew never knew. So when the Columbia was coming home, it tumbled out. The heat, the plasma from the heat got through that hole or that crack under the wing, and it melted the aluminum substructure of the wing, and the wing broke off, and they tumbled out of control, and the crew never knew what happened, and there's no way they could have survived that.
0: It was so fast.
1: And which is why, you know, we had talked earlier in our conversation about why we did that rendezvous pitch around maneuver. So this crew on the space station could look at our underside and see that we had a safe heat shield.
0: Wow. What it really does bring nations together. When you're in space, it must be neutral. You're helping each other in a way. I mean, is that the case?
1: Yes. Yes. You know, this is a whole area of, you know, space exploration is very international. And I have friends all around the world. I have friends in Russia, Italy, France, Germany, Japan. Those are the countries that are probably the biggest contributors to the International Space Station, but there's many more. And we like to think that we're above politics. You know, we are literally above politics. We're way up in space. Right. And I love the fact that we have a common mission, that we can work together, even though we have different languages. We all have the same love of space exploration. But as time goes on, we're seeing that, you know, maybe space is becoming an extension of the military environment on Earth. There is a race back to the moon right now. We do not work with China in space. And that has to do more with the politics on Earth, because China does have a space program. They have a space station, which astronauts are on board right now on the Chinese space station. But we don't work together with them. And that's for political reasons. And we are now in a race to the moon. Is China going to get to the moon before we get back there? And whoever gets to the moon first, maybe we'll get to set the rules. Or maybe, hopefully, no one will claim that the moon belongs to them or part of the moon belongs to them.
0: Right.
1: You know, we do have treaties. The Outer Space Treaty, all the way back to 1967, says no country that signed the treaty will ever claim any part of outer space for itself. That treaty was a long time ago. And, well, you know, I'm watching this whole thing unfold, and it's going to be very interesting as the years go by and we see nations landing on the moon. How are we going to handle that in the resources on the moon? If there is anything there that's, you know, I want to say profitable or maybe of national security or military purposes, our country's going to want to claim part of the moon or maybe the space around the moon or even Mars. So we'll see. Can't predict the future, but it's going to be interesting.
0: There's certainly a lot to learn. I never got to callers. I want to just get to one of our callers, Tim from Alberta, Canada. Hi, Tim. Sorry, I've been wanting to get to you. Tell me if you have a question for Eileen Collins.
2: Yeah, Eileen, you're named after my mother, Eileen. She was born in 1917, so she'd be 110. Up there. She's passed away in 99. But here's something interesting. I'm ex-military. My wife did 35 years. I live just 3 miles away from the Cold Lake Base. The Maple Flag exercises, you might have heard of those with your military time. But my cousin flew here also at Cold Lake. He flew 104s. He got out in 1965 in the military, joined United Airlines, and he ended up doing a full career there, and he retired. I think in 1999. But what he did, He was flying one of the first bunch of guys that were flying the 747s, which was a big jet at that time, early 70s, I think it was. So NASA used him in the shuttle simulator because, you know, he was a heavy pilot, heavily of the time. So he was training astronauts, NASA astronauts, on handling, you know, a large aircraft.
0: Is your question about that?
2: His name was Dale Cram. Did you ever run across him?
0: Oh.
1: Well, yeah. Hi, Tim. Yeah, I haven't run across Dale, but I do remember flying. The astronauts did fly heavy aircraft training. In my case, we flew the KC-135. And it was mostly because the astronauts are primarily fighter pilots, and to give them an opportunity to handle a heavy aircraft like the space shuttle. And yeah, thank you for your story. I'm very familiar with Cold Lake, and we've got the Flight Test Center up there in Canada with a lot of cool airplanes, and I've had a lot of friends assigned up there.
0: Wow, that's, I mean, such a fascinating world where it really gives you a different perspective. Just to quickly ask and to touch base on your family and all that you all sacrificed, would you ever take it back? I mean, would you choose a different path? Would you have any regrets on what you did?
1: Oh, wow. Yeah, that's really interesting question to think about. I would say no, that I wouldn't really change anything. I was a very, you know, maybe I wouldn't change any events that happened because I think it turned out great in the end for me. But I would say that I was a very impatient person. I wouldn't say I had a lot of anxiety, but I was always like hurry, trying to get a lot of things done quickly. And I never really needed to be that way. And I think maybe taking time and looking around and getting to know people a little, you know, maybe I would change that and be a little more of a people person. I think now that I'm older, I am more of a people person. And when I was younger, I was very mission oriented and very, you know, productivity, get things done. How many things can I get done?
0: Yeah.
1: You know, by a certain date. And I've chilled out a lot.
0: Well, I definitely can relate. What advice do you have for women and young girls and so forth? What would you say that they could take away from watching Space Woman?
1: Yeah, well, first of all, watch Space Woman. It's 90 minutes long. The music is great. Mm-hmm. We had Marcelo Zarvis, composer, wrote the music. He did a beautiful job. But, you know, the other thing that I would add, and advice really for everybody, is read books about things that you're interested in. Because, you know, people often ask, you know, young people, like, I'm not sure what I want to do with my life. Or, you know, I think we spend too much time on our phones today. I was, you know, walking through the gym this morning, and I saw these two little girls. They were probably 7 and 8 years old sitting there, and they're both scrolling on their phones. And I thought, oh, my God, that's, what are they doing? And I went and I looked over one of the girl's shoulders, and she's looking at pictures on her phone, like, scroll, and you know, that was just one incident there, but it's kind of gotten to be taking up too much of our time on our phones. I say read books. I read a lot of science fiction as a kid. Today I like to read history. I read biographies of people that did great things in their life, and I think that reading books will calm your anxiety, and it's gives you imagination.
0: Imagination, yes. That's one of the things we don't have a lot of when we are looking in our phones, because it's all done for us. I just want to say thank you, Eileen Collins, for being such an amazing role model, an incredible figure, all of the ceilings that you broke. And thank you so much for being a fabulous guest. I could talk to you for another 4 hours, but I appreciate you being on tonight. And spacewoman.film is where they can find it. Thank you, Eileen.
1: Thanks, Lisa. I enjoyed it.
0: Oh, I'm so glad. So did I. All right. We will be back with my next guest when we come back on Coast to Coast AM. I am looking forward to having you join me. All right. You're listening to Coast to Coast AM.
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10: A mass shooting in Ohio. I'm Pam Puso, Fox News. There was panic after gunfire erupted near a crowded street festival.
11: Toledo police say it happened around 5:37 p.m. They got a call of shots fired at the Old West End Festival, which, talking to folks around here, they say that that's a very popular one. They look forward to it every year, but things took a turn for a worse when they got the shots fired, and police saying that there were possibly two shooters shooting at each other. 12 people in total hit, 2 in critical condition, no one in custody.
10: Lauren Edwards with Fox 2. As police scour surveillance footage, they're asking people who attended the festival to review their cell phone video. Extremely vile. That's how Ukraine's president describes a drone attack by Russia. Overnight, a facility that stores spent nuclear fuel was hit. Officials say radiation levels are within normal limits. The attack comes as Ukraine strikes more targets within Russia.
12: Ukraine is ramping up its attacks against Russia, this time by striking near the site of a Kremlin-sponsored economic forum attended by Russian President Vladimir Putin. Saturday's drone attacks targeted oil refineries and military sites in St. Petersburg. The strikes come 2 days after Ukrainian President Volodymyr Zelensky sent an open letter to Putin urging him to end the country's 4-year war.
10: Fox's Chanley Painter. Israeli residents near the West Bank are being urged to stay inside their homes after a series of simultaneous shootings. That's according to Israeli rescue services. One Israeli man has been killed, at least 5 other people hurt. Israeli authorities say at least 1 attacker has been killed. Others are being sought. Yesterday, Palestinian officials said a 7-month-old boy was killed by Israeli soldiers while riding in his parents' car. America's listening to Fox News.
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10: A group of 27 veterans returned to Normandy for the 82nd anniversary of the D-Day landings.
17: Among this group, 101-year-old Gainesville resident Alan Kinder.
19: I hadn't even thought of the war in 80 years.
17: He returned to Normandy for only the second time since landing on Utah Beach in August of 1944, 2 months after D-Day. He served with General George Patton's legendary Third Army as Allied forces pushed across Europe. The last time he went back to Normandy, he discovered the people there never forgot.
19: They remembered more than I remembered. I came home, I didn't think of it. They lived another 10 years, 20 years. No, it's a thrill to go back.
17: For Alan, that changed everything. And for many of these veterans, there may not be many more chances.
10: Tyler Fingered with Fox 5 in Atlanta, remembering 9/11.
20: The 10th Tunnel to Towers tower climb comes just months before the 25th anniversary of the attacks of September 11th, 2001. 1,250 participants will climb 104 stories in memory of the lives and sacrifice of 9/11 heroes, including New York City firefighters Stephen Siller and Captain Billy Burke. At the end of the climb, participants will see the panoramic views in every direction, as well as the two reflecting pools below that mark the footprints where the Twin Towers once stood. The Tunnel to Towers Foundation provides mortgage payoffs or mortgage-free homes to injured veterans and first responders, as well as Gold Star families and families of fallen first responders. In New York City, Tanya J. Powers, Fox News.
10: A renewed push to abolish ICE.
21: Good luck with that. I don't think it's ever going to happen, but it concerns me why all of a sudden you got so many people jumping on board abolishing ICE. My theory is because they're upset. We're upset they're ruining their long-term plans.
10: Border czar Tom Homan. This weekend, more anti-ICE demonstrations were held outside an immigrant detention center in New Jersey. Several arrests were made. I'm Pam Puso, and this is Fox News.
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28: Slight chance for storms today. Otherwise, cloudy skies with a few peaks of sun. Daytime highs approaching 81. Winds out of the southeast, 8 to 15 miles per hour. Slight chance of thunderstorms tonight. Lows around 65.
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30: Sunday, June 7th, 2026. I'm Jessica Rosenthal. Have you heard of Mythos? Some members of Congress have, and they want to make sure banks have access to this AI model to protect against cyber attacks. Others are worried about what the AI model could do in the wrong hands.
31: With something like this, this could not just impact a region. This could impact multiple states. This could impact the entire banking system.
30: And drone technology is changing. Advancements are being used on the battlefield, but they're also presenting new homeland security challenges.
32: A drone doesn't even need to carry a weapon to create a major security incident. It can disrupt an event, conduct surveillance, create panic in a crowd, or even force organizers to shut down portions of a venue without a bomb.
30: This is the Fox News Rundown from Washington. This past week, frontier or advanced AI models were on the minds of many. The president signed a new executive order regarding the most cutting-edge models, proposing a voluntary framework for government review of them. One such frontier or advanced model that's gained attention as of late is Anthropic's Mythos model, which the company says has an unprecedented ability to identify and exploit zero-day vulnerabilities, software flaws, across major operating systems and browsers. It was a topic at a recent Senate Finance Subcommittee hearing. Treasury Secretary Scott Bessent told Virginia Democratic Senator Mark Warner that after meeting with some of the nation's top-tier AI companies in San Francisco, he's convened the nation's largest banks to work on their standards.
0: By their nature, they have the strongest cybersecurity departments. I think that the rest of industry can learn from them.
30: Senator Warner said they may agree to disagree, but he wonders if the president's executive order doesn't go far enough.
1: The notion that a simply voluntary regime of fiduciary duty would imply some duty, I've talked to many of the banks, they think with Mythos, they are totally unprotected. And the idea that we're going to have only a voluntary regime, I believe will put our banking system at risk, clearly our national security at risk.
30: Mythos was again a part of the conversation before a House Financial Services Committee hearing, at which financial regulators testified. Illinois Democratic Congressman Bill Foster focused on Mythos, but on the other end of things, noting Anthropic's provided access to Mythos to a number of companies. He wanted to know if smaller banks have been given access so they can use Mythos to find their own vulnerabilities. National Credit Union Administration Chair Kyle Houtman and Congressman Foster had this exchange.
2: I agree. We just need we need policy clarity, and we need to have a well-defined defensive perimeter.
3: The next Mythos may be in Beijing or Tehran or somewhere, and it's not going to work as well for us. We want to make sure that those companies at least are American. But to your exact question, I can't disclose who has access to Mythos or not.
30: This week, Anthropic announced it was expanding access to Mythos to 150 additional organizations in 15 different countries, while also writing in a blog post that they believe it would be good for the world to have the option to slow or temporarily pause frontier AI development.
31: Well, you know, based on what we know, definitely it's very powerful because you've heard people in the Pentagon talk about it. You've heard people in law enforcement talk about it, the government talk about it.
30: Morgan Wright is the former chief security advisor for Sentinel One and founder of the National Center for Open and Unsolved Cases.
31: So it does have some significant capabilities. In other words, think of a super hacker that's able to go out and look for these zero-day exploits or these vulnerabilities in software, not just one or two at a time, but thousands at a time. And so one of the ways that our adversary, bad guys break into stuff is by finding exploits and vulnerabilities nobody knows about. What Mythos has done is taken that to a hypersonic level. So it does have, it's one of those things that if it got out into the wild or if it was developed, for example, by a China or Iran, we would have some serious problems.
30: Tell us a little bit more about how this works, right? I'm reading a little bit about what you just said, right? That it's good at finding and stopping potential cyber attacks, but in the wrong hands, it could actually cause cyber attacks. One word I read that sort of stopped me is that it could cause a potential cyber attack that would be unstoppable. Is that word unstoppable because we wouldn't, that humans wouldn't know how to stop it, or that Mythos itself wouldn't be able to stop itself? Can you clarify some of the confusion?
31: Yeah, you know, that's a good question. Some of that's a philosophical thing. In other words, would humans be able to repel an attack that was launched by AI? Because to defend against AI, you need AI. So a human would not be able to operate at scale against an automated cyber attack that was accelerated by AI. They can help design systems. Now, would it be unstoppable? I don't know that anything's unstoppable, but the thing is, would it be able to do a significant amount of damage far beyond what a traditional attack could do before we could stop it and recover from it? The answer to that, I think, is absolutely yes. I mean, the ability for it to scale beyond anything that we've seen today, to get into second order and third order effects to where we just don't take out banking, but we also hit power, then we hit infrastructure, we hit transportation. So there are so many cascading effects that can come from a major attack. Think about when we've had power outages and huge power outages, one in New York. I mean, I'm thinking like 10 years ago, a substation in Ohio failed, but it caused a power outage in New York. All of the things that happened, traffic gridlock because traffic lights didn't work, ATMs wouldn't work, restaurants couldn't operate, elevators got stuck in buildings, which means the fire department had to respond to those. So there's just, I don't think we've contemplated, we do disaster management, we just don't do catastrophe management. This could actually turn into, I don't want to say, too many people hype it, I don't want to say it could turn into a catastrophe, but I don't think we're ready for something this scale yet. I don't think we've contemplated what it takes to defend against this.
30: So it was a bit of a focus on the Hill this past week. Democratic Senator Mark Warner expressed concern that banks are fearful about what Mythos can do. Democratic Congressman Bill Foster in the House Financial Services Committee, he was worried that small banks don't have access to Mythos.
31: Right.
30: And for cost reasons could benefit from such AI power. So we're talking about, right, the fears, but also the wonderful things it can do to sort of even the playing field for smaller players. How do we strike the right balance here?
31: You know, this is the issue anytime you you are in a for-profit corporation, right? Because you're not there to give it away for free. So there has to be a way to, you know, is there sliding scales? Is there something banks can do? You know, many of these, exactly what you're saying, many of these smaller banks all use the same third-party processors. We put ourselves into the same dilemma we had with SolarWinds, if you remember that attack during COVID, 2021, I believe it was. But we didn't have to attack the National Nuclear Regulatory Agency. We didn't have to attack the State Department. What we did was we attacked a specific piece of software in SolarWinds. This is what the Russians did. They inserted code into that. And then SolarWinds took that malware in as a trusted partner into every one of these environments. That's the danger there. It's not so much that I go after 1,000 banks, but what if I can go after one third-party processor and then infect or take over 1,000 banks? That's the other thing we're looking at. It's the banks, but it's the infrastructure around the banks. It's the payment processors, the customer management providers, things like that that monitor the transactions. So yeah, there always is going to be a separation between the people who've got the money, the JP Morgans, the cities of the world, and then your smaller community credit unions, you know, your smaller banks, banking systems like that. They'll never be able to operate and have the same budget percentage wise that these big banks do. But I think there needs to be more access, maybe centrally done that to where they can take advantage of some of these things. But I think by hardening up many of these third party processors, that's going to be a huge step to protecting the smaller banks, the smaller credit unions.
30: The chairman of the National Credit Union Administration told the House Financial Services Committee this past week, as did others testifying alongside him, that they wouldn't reveal who has access to Mythos at this stage. But he said the next version of it could be in Beijing or Tehran. You kind of referenced this earlier, but what could that mean? Are we looking at this exact AI model falling into the wrong hands or a similar model developed by such adversaries?
31: Both, frankly. As we've seen, especially with the Chinese, the U.S. Trade Representative puts out a report every 2 years. China is the number one thief of intellectual property from the United States on the order of magnitude, on the order of $600 to $700 billion per year. So we know that they've stolen designs for stealth strike fighters, some of our military weapons. It's not inconceivable that they could break into a private company, steal some of this code, modify it for their own purposes, or develop something similar. Look, they're an adversary. They're becoming a top-tier adversary, especially in the area of cyberspace and AI. They've got, for every one person we can put on the problem, China can put 25. So that's what we're dealing with, you know, at the issue at scale. So I think that's the biggest concern. And look, when you go after the banking system, you start taking the money away, you start inducing panic, markets start crashing, people start acting irrationally, you can't get to your ATM or there's no money there. These are a cascading series of events that lead to public disorder, that lead to civil unrest. Look, coming out of law enforcement, we train for these kind of things, regardless of what the incident was. But with something like this, this could not just impact a region. This could impact multiple states. This could impact the entire banking system. Like, again, I want to do it without sounding like the sky's falling, you know, Chicken Little. But man, we are getting into an age to where this technology is far exceeding our ability to think of what the next, you know, the second, third order consequences are. We've just never been in this thing before because AI is accelerating at such a tremendous rate. What it can do today, it will do 10 times more tomorrow. We're just not used to that type of, you know, rapid development of capability in, you know, within a week.
30: You know, we understand Anthropic has shared Mythos with U.S. companies, but also some abroad in other countries, not just the United States. How does that fit with the company now calling for a global pause or slowdown in frontier or advanced model development?
31: Yeah, there's another philosophical question, right? Because the Department of Commerce has the Bureau of Export Affairs. So you look at some of these things. Are they subject to ITAR, International Trafficking in Arms Regulation? Are they restricted? It's the same way we restrict the sale of certain NVIDIA chips, you know, to China. So the question is, where does that fall under the State Department for saying, are these regulated? What are we doing to regulate? Who has access to them? I would not be surprised that other countries have those because, again, Anthropic is a for-profit company. They run in multiple countries. We obviously want to make sure that any of those are friendly to us. It would be great if they're in NATO. You know, we have what we call the Five Eyes Alliance, the U.S., Canada, U.K., Australia, New Zealand. That probably would be acceptable. What would not be acceptable is countries that are adversarial to the U.S. right now. So there are some even NATO partners who are becoming adversarial, as we saw during with the Iran conflict, people not allowing us to stage in their bases. So I think the U.S. will have some pause as well in terms of who do we allow this technology to be sold to. But yeah, it's kind of one of the things is you create this capability, but then you say, whoa, we probably shouldn't be using it. You know, that's kind of like closing the barn door after the cow is out. You know, it's maybe a little late to do that. And with these frontier models developing as fast as they do, the real question is not, do we slow down the development? Because I don't think we can. You can't just say, hey, look, quit selling it, quit making money, quit improving it. But I think what we do is we have to get really good at what are the rules of the road here? What are our rules of engagement? If we're going to develop this, I don't think we have to know everything it's going to do. But if you think of Isaac Asimov, he had his three rules of robotics that are probably applicable to today. But we've got to ensure that they fundamentally don't have the ability to operate autonomously, to disrupt, to hurt, to do things like that. That's one of the things we look at with weapon systems, lethal autonomous weapon systems. China, Russia, they're fine with autonomous deployment of these things. We still put a human in the loop, in that decision loop. It's called the OODA loop. You know, we observe, we orient, we decide, but to take action still requires human intervention, even though AI got you there faster. Like with Iran, they use Claude to develop a lot of targeting packages many, many times faster than a single human could do that. But at the end of the day, it still required a human decision.
30: You're saying we could still do everything we want to do, but as long as we have the human in the loop, that's sort of our fail-safe, for lack of a better term.
31: Yeah, and what AI does is allow us to get to that OODA loop faster, observe, orient, decide, then act. Say this, the loop's, you know, really big, you know, it's, let's say so, you know, 10-foot radius. Well, AI gets us down to like a 1-inch radius, so I can make multiple decisions in the same time it would take me using traditional methods to get to the point of making a single decision. Our adversaries may say, hey, we're fine with these systems taking autonomous actions. I think the Department of Defense, Department of War, when they started looking at AI, they actually came out with one of the statements, and it was more, it was about the ethics of AI, but it would say, hey, look, it's still at some point, we believe a human has to either be in the loop or on the loop. You just don't, you know, making autonomous decisions like, hey, do I pay this bill or do I do this? Some of that can be automated, but when you're talking about the deployment of lethal munitions, about where lives can be taken, property can be destroyed, some point you still have to have a human in that loop because they can make the kind of decisions qualitatively, you know, things cognitively that AI is not capable of doing now. And it could be, hey, you know, the president's just getting ready to make an announcement. It looks like maybe we're going to have a ceasefire. Last thing you want to do is have some automated system launching a barrage of missiles at the same time you're declaring a ceasefire.
30: Finally, sir, we're hearing more skepticism, I think, about AI, including from people at like Amazon and Google, saying right. That AI is making mistakes, that they've had to like go back in and fix the old-fashioned human way. How do we square that with the idea of such powerful AI models like Mythos?
31: I don't think it's the failure of AI. Look, AI out of the box is pretty dumb. It has to be trained. That's the machine learning. So if you look at the deal that XAI just struck with Anthropic, actually, they are providing their huge giga cluster to do training models for Claude. So this is really about the real power. You know, Stalin said at one time, the power is not in the vote. The power is in who counts the votes. Well, in AI, the power isn't necessarily in the AI model. I mean, there's a lot of power there, but the power is in how is that AI model trained? What goes into that learning? So these mistakes that they're talking about, I think if you go back and you do what they call, you know, root cause analysis, you go back, it's improper training. It's improper boundaries on what they're allowed to do. Huh. So I think about it's like a textbook, right? You go to school, you have the textbook, but is the textbook more important or is it the way the teacher teaches the class that's more important? That's the machine learning. The textbook is dumb, but how it's translated, how it's given to the students, that's then determines how you apply it. I mean, I figured that out when I was trying to figure out how to do calculus. I realized that book was no help to me. It was about listening to the teacher.
30: One more for you. Is the presidential executive order
4: this past week. Do you think it strikes the right balance, this voluntary framework for AI companies to share these frontier models and giving the government 30 rather than 90 days to review them? Is this the light touch approach that's needed that I keep hearing about, or do you think something more from the government is needed? And if more is needed, is that really up to Congress?
31: Really, what you start looking at is, first of all, this is an executive order, so it only applies to the executive branch. It does not apply to Congress, does not apply to, you know, the legislative branch. And so you cannot do an executive order on the public sector. However, see, this is the part people don't realize. I can't force a company to be part of this voluntary program, but I can issue an executive order to say the government will not do business with anybody who's not part of this voluntary program. So I get that de facto government compliance by exclusion. But I do think it strikes the right balance. And here's how I know, because when the first time it came out, there was a lot of grumbling. David Sack, who used to be President Trump's crypto and AI advisor, czar, he pushed back on it, said 90 days is too much. So I think we're at that point to where it's a compromise, right? The government doesn't get everything they want. The private sector doesn't get everything they want. But I think we've reached a good point to where we've at least started to put some processes in place to say, are we thinking through this correctly? Have we missed anything obvious? Sherlock Holmes said there's nothing more deceptive than the obvious fact. So we've got to make sure we're not overlooking, you know, the obvious things in here. So I think another set of eyes is okay. But I think the 30 days is appropriate, because think about how fast these models are using. I use a variety of tools on my desktop. For example, I've got Claude running here. The last 2 days, I've had 3 updates to the model I'm using. It says, hey, click here to restart. This is how fast things are moving. So 30 days, going to slow down, but I think they can live with it. 90 days, that would have been a revenue killer.
4: Morgan Wright, thank you so much for your insight and expertise. We appreciate it.
31: You bet.

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4: 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The message is clear. 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
13: Slight chance for storms today. Otherwise, cloudy skies with a few peaks of sun. Daytime highs approaching 81. Winds out of the southeast, 8 to 15 miles per hour. Slight chance of thunderstorms tonight. Lows around 65. I'm meteorologist Jennifer Wojcicki for News Talk WJAG AM 780 and 105.9 FM. 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

Here's a look inside the Beltway. I'm Jeff Manasso. The White House Correspondents Association is rescheduling its annual dinner, disrupted by gunfire in April. The White House Correspondents Association says the organization is hosting the second try on July 24th. Its annual dinner in April ended abruptly when a gunman fired shots at a Secret Service checkpoint at the Washington Hilton Hotel. President Trump, Vice President J.D. Vance, and several other administration officials were quickly evacuated. In a statement to members, the association saying it will not allow an act of violence to have the last word, especially during a year when we're reflecting the 250th anniversary of America. A federal judge this week considering whether states must comply with new mail-in voting rules set by the Trump administration. Several Democrat-led states and voting rights groups are challenging an executive order from President Trump requiring the federal government to compile a list of confirmed U.S. citizens eligible to vote in each state. The measure would also limit the Postal Service to deliver ballots to voters on each state's approved mail-in ballot list. Democrats say the order violates states' roles in administering elections and could cause confusion in an election year. For the Fox News Rundown, I'm Jeff Manasso.

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14: Slight chance for storms today. Otherwise, cloudy skies with a few peaks of sun. Daytime highs approaching 81. Winds out of the southeast, 8 to 15 miles per hour. Slight chance of thunderstorms tonight. Lows around 65. I'm meteorologist Jennifer Wojcicki for News Talk WJAG AM 780 and 105.9 FM. 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
11: I'm Chad Pergram with the Speaker's Lobby. The House Judiciary Committee has asked NFL Commissioner Roger Goodell to testify about broadcast contracts doled out by the league and what it means for consumers. The committee is probing whether older laws governing sports broadcasts need updates. In a letter to Goodell, Judiciary Committee Chairman Jim Jordan says professional sports and broadcasting has evolved since 1961. That's when Congress granted several pro sports leagues a limited antitrust exemption. The move allowed them to negotiate their TV deals in large groups as part of the Sports Broadcasting Act. Fans and lawmakers are now upset at how leagues sell broadcasts to a host of outlets. That makes it harder and more expensive for fans to watch. Jordan says the premise of the 1961 Sports Broadcasting Act was that you could watch all of your team's games for free. That's true for the NFL. Games which services stream are available via local television in those markets. But that's not the case for hockey, basketball, and baseball. The Justice Department launched an investigation into the NFL's use of the Sports Broadcasting Act in April. With the Speaker's Lobby, Chad Pergram, Fox News.

0: Drone technology has changed dramatically in recent years, and that's changed the battlefield for our military. It's also changed the threat landscape here at home. President Trump recently referenced drones when discussing security upgrades for what would be beneath a new White House ballroom.
1: Not only is it drone-proof, if a drone hits it, it bounces off, it won't have any impact, but it's also meant as a drone port, so it protects all of Washington.
0: It's on the minds of security officials even now as the country prepares for the UFC match on the White House lawn and, of course, the World Cup. Earlier this week, Fox correspondent Lucas Tomlinson spoke with drone expert Brett Filikovich about the changing technology and the threats they can pose to the homeland.
2: It's very significant, and it's more real than ever, especially with what we're seeing overseas. And I think security planners across the U.S., they have to stop treating drones as some sort of hypothetical threat.
0: Brett Filikovich is a former Delta Force intelligence analyst and Fox News contributor.
2: Because what's changed in these systems is that they've become incredibly more affordable, they're more widely available, they're increasingly capable. A drone doesn't even need to carry a weapon to create a major security incident. It can disrupt an event, conduct surveillance, create panic in a crowd, or even force organizers to shut down portions of a venue without a bomb. And that's a challenge for security professionals in that traditional security is designed to stop threats coming through the gates, through checkpoints, through entrances. Drones introduce a new threat that can come from virtually any direction, including directly overhead. And so we have to stop thinking about setting up fences that we've done for decades on the ground. Now we need fences in the air. It really wouldn't take much right now for a operator to conduct a strike with basically stuff you can purchase off the internet. And that's sad because it used to be a situation, you know, when I was in the military, we own the airspace. Nobody could make drones like we did. But over decades, that's changed.
3: Do you think the World Cup is secure from a drone threat?
2: No, I don't. I think that we've had a big issue in the U.S. specifically when it comes to the bureaucracy of what it takes to be able to create the protection that's needed around these locations. I think in a lot of ways there's been different agencies who have gotten involved when they haven't needed to. I think the FAA has been causing a bit of problems for our federal law enforcement agencies in terms of being able to test equipment that's needed. I mean, we need to really start employing more counter-drone systems, and we need to employ kinetic solutions. I think that's the problem. When we talk about kinetic solutions, we're talking about the things that physically can go and strike something like an Iranian Shahid drone, something like an FPV drone. We don't implement a lot of kinetic solutions despite the fact that companies have those capabilities. My company, for instance, PowerUs, has kinetic counter-drone capabilities where a small drone can take down another drone. And those types of solutions are occurring every single day overseas where you see that. We, on the other hand, in the U.S., focus a lot on electronic warfare. And if you've been paying attention at all to the Iran conflict, we've been seeing enemy drones get through electronic warfare bubbles and penetrate those defenses and conduct devastating strikes. So you need these layered systems. You need electronic warfare with kinetic solutions. And we just don't see that being implemented, at least in the U.S., yet many other countries overseas are implementing them all the time.
3: One thing you said earlier is the U.S. government needs to change the laws. What is keeping the government from doing that, you think?
2: I think just not wanting to take any risks. We have an FAA that is pretty much solely focused on commercial aircraft. Companies are restricted on how they're able to test. They have to follow exactly what the FAA tells them. Sometimes they go, you know, weeks, if not months, without getting approval to even just fly their drone at a certain height. But it also, I also think we need deregulation.
3: Is Iran using Chinese and Russian drones?
2: I would say Russia is more using Iranian drones, but they share tactics and they share equipment. At one point, Russia basically licensed the entire process for making Iranian Shahids, and now you have locations in Russia that are just churning, they're just building Iranian Shahid drones all the time. But what Iran has really done, and what they've been doing really for years, I mean, we watched them when I was in the military doing the same thing. They were exporting their drone technology to different countries like Yemen and these different places and setting up these manufacturing sites to be able to send low-cost drones very long distance. And so we've been seeing this evolution behind the scenes for a while. We haven't really done much about it until recently. But what Iran has demonstrated is a very important trend in modern warfare. Rather than focusing exclusively on highly sophisticated systems, predators,

0: you talk about Ukraine's drone prowess.
1: I mean, look, we're very familiar with a lot of those discussions, especially at PowerUs, because we're very focused on finding ways to partner with Ukrainian companies once the approvals and the exports get approved. We're very close. We have our finger on the pulse on what some of these discussions are about. And Zelensky wants to be able to find a way for, one, the Ukrainian economy to come back to life post-war, but also sort of use the drone angle as a bit of a hook for the United States to want to continue to push for peace negotiations, because Ukraine knows that they have a very significant innovation and technology that the United States could benefit from. And they've got the talent, in my opinion, that's more important. The industrial base exists over there where they've created all these manufacturing sites to be able to do everything from small drones to long-range bombers. But the talent of the Ukrainian soldiers, their experience to me is worth more than the technology, because a lot of what they do out there is based on the operator. You can have the best drone on the planet with all the fancy counter systems on it to be able to strike your target, but in the end, it's 90% on the pilot and the tactics that they use. And so one of the issues that I witnessed was that when Zelensky and everyone sort of went and did the tour of the Gulf states to try and sell their drones, it fell flat in a lot of ways, because what they didn't just need, you know, like Bahrain or Jordan, they don't just need the drones, they need the pilots. And then you'd be taking all these soldiers out of off the battlefield to go out there and train these guys for the war. And so they have years and years, like this stuff cannot be taught in a matter of a few weeks.
0: He's returning to Washington, just a lot of talk with the president's new ballroom and how to protect it. I imagine anti-drone technology is a big part of that. If you were tasked with defending this ballroom, how would you do it?
1: I'd create a layered approach. You need multiple systems on top of each other. And then I would focus not only on the technology, you have to focus on the individuals who may have had training and things like that and look for anomalies there. And it's got to be sort of, we talk about the golden dome, you almost need like a green dome or something smaller. So the golden dome is focused on ICBMs and fighter jets, but what we're not going to know about is if a guy is sitting off the coast of the White House in the Potomac in a boat with 10 FPV drones with fiber optics and explosives and launching them, you know, via swarm. And to stop something like that, you need everything from electronic warfare to kinetic to understanding what frequencies are in the airspace that shouldn't be there.
0: It's one thing, this was drone warfare was in theory, but whether it's Ukraine, this war in Iran, we are seeing drone technology all over the world. You mentioned the Chinese, the Russians. How has the U.S. become so far behind?
1: Regulation and innovation. I mean, the drone revolution isn't something that's coming in the future. We keep saying it's already here. And the countries that can innovate, adapt, deploy autonomous systems fastest, they're going to have the most significant advantage. I would argue that the future wars are not going to be won by the countries that have the largest armies or the largest budgets. It's going to be won by the companies who can innovate fast enough and automate fast enough. And many other countries do not have the level of top-down regulations that exist that are hamstringing a variety of different companies.
0: Brett Velikovich, thank you so much for joining us on the Fox News Rundown. This has been a fantastic conversation. I think we all learned a lot about drone warfare. Some scary stuff. Appreciate your time.
1: Thank you.

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10: News. I'm Deborah Valentine. The search continues for suspects after at least 12 people were shot during a popular festival Saturday in Toledo, Ohio. This man witnessed the chaos.
11: Once the shots get fired, everybody just want to scatter and everything. Yeah, we were just sitting right there having a good time talking to our people, and then the shots just got the fire in.
10: Toledo Deputy Police Lieutenant Dan Gerken says the investigation continues.
12: We're talking to multiple people, including victims, witnesses. We're reviewing camera footage.
10: Deputy Police Chief Joseph Heffernan stated that two gunmen may have been firing at each other. Golden Tempo pulls ahead to victory in Saturday's Belmont Stakes in Saratoga Springs, New York. Here's the winning call on Fox.
13: Golden Tempo pulls away late. Golden Tempo has won the Belmont Stakes.
10: Golden Tempo also won the Kentucky Derby. 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

Here's a look outside the Beltway. I'm Tanya J. Powers. 17 American Revolutionary War cannons that lay hidden beneath the Savannah River for nearly 240 years are getting a new home at the Savannah History Museum, just in time for America's 250th birthday. Discovered in 2021 during river dredging, experts believe they sank during the buildup to the Siege of Savannah, one of the Revolution's bloodiest battles. The exhibit begins 4th of July weekend. Roughly 100 million Americans have been born since the 9/11 terror attacks, and the September 11th Memorial and Museum wants to make sure they're educated about the event. So it has launched a $75 million fundraising campaign ahead of the 25th anniversary of the attacks. Museum Chair and former New York City Mayor Michael Bloomberg has pledged to match the next $25 million in donations for the Never Forget Fund, which focuses on how the attacks inspired selfless acts of service. And NASA is giving up on an unmanned spacecraft after losing touch with it as it orbits Mars. After 6 months of radio silence, NASA is declaring its Mars Maven officially dead. The spacecraft was launched in 2013 to study the planet's atmosphere, but in December it fell silent as it moved behind Mars. A review board convened by NASA earlier this year concluded that the spacecraft is useless and unable to be recovered. For the Fox News Rundown, I'm Tanya J. Powers.

0: 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Now a look at sports.
1: In the Stanley Cup Finals, the Golden Knights took a 4-0 lead into the third period at home, but the Hurricanes scored 3 goals in 39 seconds to get close and tied it with less than 2 minutes to play. But Vegas won it anyway. In double overtime, 5-4, they lead the series 2-1. The United States men's national team lost 2-1 to Germany in their final tune-up before opening the World Cup against Paraguay Friday night in Los Angeles. 19-year-old Mira Andreeva won the French Open, her first career Grand Slam title, and Kentucky Derby winner Golden Tempo won the Belmont Stakes. Trainer Sherry DeVoe is the first female trainer to win 2 Triple Crown races. That's your sports on the Fox News Rundown. Tim McMaster, Fox News.

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1: With 6 months until voters pick their congressional representative, we've been tracking the national mood. And our Fox News poll finds a close race for the House. A year ago, Democrats were favored by 7 percentage points. Now, it's a 5-point edge within the margin of sampling error. If the election were today, 52% of voters say they'd back the Democratic candidate in their district, 47% the Republican. That difference comes from greater enthusiasm on the left. By an 8-point margin, more Democrats than Republicans say they feel extremely motivated to vote this year. It's important to remember, while a lead on the generic House ballot question reflects a national preference, House seats are decided district by district. So a party's advantage in the polls doesn't directly translate into winning seats, especially these days with so few competitive districts. I'm Dana Blanton. That's your Poll Parade.

0: that'll do it for this edition of the Fox News Rundown from Washington. Tomorrow, we speak with House Majority Whip Minnesota Congressman Tom Emmer about fraud, ICE funding, midterms, and more. Thanks for listening. I'm Jessica Rosenthal, and this is the Fox News Rundown from Washington.
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0: Searching for suspects. I'm Deborah Valentine, Fox News. A mass shooting at a street festival in Toledo, Ohio on Saturday leaves at least 12 people hurt, two wounded critically, according to police. Fox 2 Detroit's Lauren Edwards reports from Toledo.
11: Toledo police say it happened around 5:37 p.m. They got a call of shots fired at the Old West End Festival, which, talking to folks around here, they say that that's a very popular one. They look forward to it every year, but things took a turn for a worse when they got the shots fired, and police saying that there were possibly two shooters shooting at each other. 12 people in total hit, two in critical condition, no one in custody. Here they're looking for two shooters. Police say that they are reviewing all leads, reviewing video. There's cameras everywhere. People have their cell phones, but they're asking anyone with information to please reach out to them as soon as possible. Here in Toledo, Lauren Edwards, Fox 2 News.
0: The counting of primary ballots continues in California. Fox's Chanley Painter has more.
12: A Los Angeles Department of Justice official is debunking baseless social media claims that Republican mayoral candidate Spencer Pratt received no new votes after California's primary election Tuesday. Pratt, a former reality TV star, is facing off against incumbent mayor Karen Bass and city councilwoman Nithya Raman. Bass currently holds the lead. The top two vote getters will face off in the November general election. Federal officials say they're investigating multiple claims of election fraud. Meantime, former U.S. Health Secretary Javier Becerra has advanced to the general election for California's governor. It's still not clear if he'll face Republican and former Fox News host Steve Hilton or billionaire Democrat Tom Steyer.
0: The count may continue until June 15th or longer. 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
15: Slight chance for storms today. Otherwise, cloudy skies with a few peaks of sun. Daytime highs approaching 81. Winds out of the southeast, 8 to 15 miles per hour. Slight chance of thunderstorms tonight. Lows around 65. I'm meteorologist Jennifer Wojcicki for News Talk WJAG AM 780 and 105.9 FM. Currently 69.
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18: This week, the city of Newman Grove wants an interlocal agreement with Madison County.
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20: Use that stinky blue correction stuff and correct it, and then we'd run it on a mimeo machine.
18: And the New World screwworm has officially crossed the Mexican border into the United States.
21: Detection of New World screwworm in a three-week-old calf in La Pryor, Texas.
17: Also this week, a murder suspect requests a change in venue. Nebraska's U.S. senators work hard to get nationwide year-round E15 across the finish line, and a pair of annual pedal power events are set to be renewed this weekend. We begin south of Stanton. A two-vehicle accident in southern Stanton County sent one person to the hospital mid-Sunday morning. The Stanton County Sheriff's Office was notified of the accident at the Highway 57 and Highway 32 junction around 10:30 a.m. An investigation determined that a northbound SUV driven by 45-year-old Dinah Maybach of Madison was turning left onto Highway 32 and was sideswiped by a northbound truck and trailer driven by 46-year-old Jason Hansen of Norfolk. Witnesses told investigator that Maybach's vehicle had its right turn signal activated, leading Hansen to attempting to pass as the SUV prepared to turn left. Maybach attempted to exit her vehicle after the crash and collapsed on the highway before being moved to another vehicle and taken by ambulance to Faith Health in Norfolk. Investigators determined that Maybach did not possess a valid operator's license and was driving under suspension, leading authorities to cite her for no operator's license, driving under suspension, and no proof of insurance, Hansen was not injured.
16: A rural Wisner man charged in the 2022 fatal shooting of his father has asked a judge to move his trial out of Wayne County. The Norfolk Daily News reports Tim Norlinger, the attorney representing 33-year-old Carl Ruskamp, filed the written motion. He cited the extensive and highly prejudicial coverage of Ruskamp's court case. Ruskamp is charged with first-degree murder, use of a firearm to commit a felony, and possession of a firearm by a prohibited person in connection to the death of his father, 65-year-old Gerald Ruskamp, on September 7, 2022.
17: The Norfolk City Council has given its thumbs up to LJL Properties for a zoning change from L1 Light Industrial District to C2 Central Business District on property at 715 West Norfolk Avenue. City planner Val Grimes said the property is an attached building on the south side of Norfolk Avenue between 7th and 8th Streets.
2: They are requesting this to become C2, mainly because they would like, it's a two-story building, they'd like to do residential apartments above, which is outright permitted in C2 on the second story above. Remain commercial on the ground floor, and it does fill up the lot completely, so it actually fits C2 zoning better because they don't have any place for on-property, on-site parking either.
17: The council voted unanimously to change the zoning on all three readings.
16: The city of Newman Grove is

0: exploring ways to expand its economic development efforts. During Tuesday's meeting of the Madison County Commissioners, Newman Grove Mayor David Johnson asked the board about pursuing an interlocal agreement with the county, similar to agreements with the cities of Madison and Battle Creek. Board Chairman Troy Euler told Newstalk WJAG the county is interested in helping the Northeast Nebraska town.
1: You know, you want to lower property taxes, you need to grow your tax base. In two things, residential, commercial, you know, those kinds of things are what grows tax bases. So if there's anything we can do to, in the same proportion or way that we help Madison and Battle Creek, which we're seeing good things out of that contract, we would enter an interlocal with Newman Groves.
0: The board took no action on the matter, which Euler called an informational discussion.
2: In what is a rare occurrence when it comes to government spending, the Madison County Commissioners reported a budget surplus in the county's road and bridge equipment fund. Euler told News Talk WJAG, in a fiscally responsible move, the commissioners decided not to spend the surplus.
1: Any money that were under budget goes back into the general fund and gets reallocated back out into the budget. So that's where a lot of people sometimes, you know, we could have sat there and spent that $140,000 and just had to rebudget for more money next year. Granted, it's all cash into the general fund, and we'll come back into road budget as we need it.
2: The board heard the report during its regular meeting on Tuesday.
0: A city engineer will be hired to bring Humphreys Water into compliance. The Humphreys City Council has voted to hire John Zwingman of Advanced Engineering Consulting Services to assist the city in returning to compliance for nitrate levels. According to the Norfolk Daily News, hiring an engineer is a requirement of an administrative order issued to the city of Humphrey to address the nitrate issues by the Nebraska Department of Water, Energy, and Environment. This is the second nitrate violation issued since August of 2025.
2: The winner of the My Country 106 Kicks Backyard Bash was announced on last Saturday morning's. Qualifiers gathered at TC Amish home for the drawing of the winner, Rhonda Bauer of Creighton. Bauer's prize package consists of a Cub Cadet XT1 LT42 riding lawnmower from Mark's Equipment in Battle Creek, a set of Adirondack outdoor chairs from Tishy Amish Home in Norfolk, a Traeger Pro 34 pellet grill from Dean's Market in Elgin, and a $500 gift certificate from Shamrock Nursery in O'Neill, Shamrock 2 in Norfolk, and Shamrock Garden Center in Neely.
0: It was 50 years ago on Monday, June 1st, 1976, that WJAG published its first newsgram. Former WJAG office manager Marcy Pierce worked for the station from 1976 to 2022. She told Newstalk WJAG she remembers it was her first year on the job that sales manager Hollis Francis had the idea for the newsgram after seeing similar daily flyers in other cities. Pierce said the earliest copies were typed on stencils.
3: And if you made a mistake, you use that stinky blue correction stuff and correct it. And then we'd run it on a mimeo machine. And the advertising part of it was all done ahead of time. I think Norfolk Print printed those out, and we'd buy cases of those, and then we'd just print the daily events.
0: The original distributors of the newsgram included the Holiday Inn, the Villa Inn, Grampy's, the Brass Lantern, Country Kitchen, Norfolk Livestock Market, the Rollin' Wheel, Northeast Technical Community College, Mary's Cafe, Pringer's, Jack's, Kentucky Fried Chicken, Bob's Cafe, LB's, Ricardo's, King's, the Sirloin Stockade, the Double K, Casa de Giovanni's, Lennon Al's, the Westgate Tea House, the Rice Bowl, and the Windmill. Today, the newsgram is available at 95 businesses around Norfolk and via email. A two-vehicle wreck sends four to hospitals. The governor signs a bill designed to protect Nebraska power customers. And Nebraska's U.S. senators work to get nationwide year-round E15 across the finish line. When Norfolk Area Week in Review continues.
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0: A two-vehicle accident in the Woodland Park area sent four people to the hospital last Saturday afternoon. The Stanton County Sheriff's Office says they responded to the accident on Highway 35 at the Northeast Industrial Highway intersection at around 4:45 p.m. The accident occurred when an SUV pulled into the path of a 1957 Chevy heading south on Highway 35, with both vehicles coming to a rest on the highway, blocking traffic in both directions. The SUV driver, a 51-year-old female, and her 49-year-old passenger were treated at the scene and taken by private vehicle to Providence Medical Center in Wayne. The driver of the Chevy, an 81-year-old male, and his 79-year-old wife were taken to Faith Health in Norfolk by ambulance. Seat belts were in use by all four occupants. The 57 Chevy was part of a car rally.
2: Nebraska Governor Jim Pillen held a Capitol bill signing ceremony on Tuesday designed to protect Nebraska Public Power District customers. LB 1261 establishes that no consumer-owned utility providing wholesale or retail electric service in Nebraska can exercise eminent domain to acquire a privately owned electric generation facility that is designed to serve an industrial customer with a new electric load exceeding 1,000 megawatts. During the ceremony, State Senator Mike Mosier of Columbus, who prioritized the bill in the legislature, said the bill not only protects customers, but also the Nebraska Public Power District.
6: The public power companies are required to serve people who want to use electricity. Well, if we didn't have this bill, they could be involved in building some really big behind-the-meter project, and then should something go wrong, then ratepayers would have to bail it out, and that wouldn't have been fair.
2: The bill was introduced by State Senator Barry Dekay of Niobrara.
0: Nebraska U.S. Senator Pete Ricketts is expressing confidence that there will be 60 votes in the United States Senate to pass the use of nationwide year-round E15. Ricketts told reporters on Wednesday his only concern is trying to get the measure passed by the end of the year due to the number of bills already facing the Senate.
7: Still have to pass 12 appropriations bills before September 30. You mentioned the Farm Bill already as well. We've got the Clarity Act, which is our market structure bill in the Senate that we're working on. We've got a housing bill we've got to pass. We've got the National Defense Authorization Act. So there are a lot of bills that have kind of queued up in front of us to be able to get done.
0: Ricketts said the logjam of bills facing the Senate is the reason that he thinks attaching the E15 measure to another bill is the best way to get it approved rather than trying to get a standalone vote.
2: Ricketts said he and fellow Nebraska Senator Deb Fischer are working hard to pass the use of nationwide year-round E15. Ricketts said the two Nebraska lawmakers have their eyes on the magical number 60 to get the bill passed.
7: And I think if we can demonstrate that we've got those 60 votes, that we might be able to change somebody's mind if they are worried that we can't get something passed if it gets attached. So it is going to be, work, but, every piece of legislation requires that sort of work, and Senator Fischer and I will be working hard to build that support to make sure we've got those 60 votes.
0: Nebraska 1st District Congressman Mike Flood addressed election fraud during his town hall in Norfolk last week. A questioner said Nebraska has to have confidence in its elections and asked Flood what could be done to advance the SAVE Act. Flood said election integrity is on the mind of a lot of Nebraskans.
8: You ask if voter ID makes sense, and you put that on the polls, 70% to 80% of Nebraskans, regardless of their political party, support that. That's why I supported voter ID in Nebraska And I have no problem asking people to show their driver's license when they go vote. I think it's reasonable. It should be expected.
0: Flood added, in the reconciliation process, there should be a way for House Republicans to get some resources to secretaries of state and governors around the country to ensure Congress is doing more to prevent voter fraud.
2: On Wednesday, Flood took to the House floor to recognize the actions of law enforcement officers during last Friday's officer-involved shooting in Papillion. Last Friday, officers from Papillion, La Vista, and the Sarpy County Sheriff's Office responded to a report of shots fired in Papillion's Terra Plaza area. Flood said after a pursuit ending in a busy parking lot, the suspect opened fire and officers returned fire.
9: The threat was neutralized, and any injuries to the public or law enforcement did not happen. When the community faced an armed gunman, the men and women of Papillion PD, La Vista PD, and the Sarpy County Sheriff's Office, they ran towards danger. Because of their bravery, everybody went home safe.
2: Flood concluded that the officers' courage is a testament to the sacrifices they make every day when they put on the uniform.
0: A federal judge ruled Wednesday that a Nebraska law allowing some illegal aliens to access in-state tuition rates at the state colleges and university is preempted by federal law and barred its enforcement. The law had been in effect since 2006. U.S. District Court Judge Brian Boucher wrote in a 54-page opinion that the Nebraska statutes establishing residence requirements for illegal aliens to obtain in-state tuition while leaving United States citizens from other states to pay full out-of-state tuition blatantly violate federal law.
2: The Creighton University Mid-America Business Conditions Index for the 9-state region stretching from Minnesota to Arkansas moved above growth neutral for the 4th straight month. The Business Conditions Index, which ranges from 0 to 100, with 50 representing growth neutral, declined to a still solid 54.4 from 56 in April. But Creighton economist Dr. Ernie Goss said gross domestic product and labor markets are weakening.
10: GDP for quarter one came in at GDP growth at 1.6%. That's much weaker than what we saw last year at this time. And that's the labor market's not strong. The labor market, especially for manufacturing, looking weak as well.
2: Goss said the trade numbers aren't looking good either, with imports at 45.9 and exports at 47.4. The new world screwworm is officially in the United States. A sketch comedy icon is added to the Great American Comedy Festival. And a Norfolk Public School principal earns a distinguished award during the conclusion of Norfolk Area Week in Review.
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2: The Agriculture Secretary has announced the detection of New World screwworm in a Texas cow calf. The USDA's Ron Bain has the story.
14: A Wednesday evening announcement from Agriculture Secretary Brooke Rollins.
15: We have confirmed the first official case of New World screwworm in Texas.
14: With confirmation from USDA National Animal Disease Facilities in Iowa, the secretary provided details on the NWS case confirmation.
15: Detection of New World screwworm in a three-week-old calf in La Pryor, Texas. It is the only case that we are tracking right now and the only one that has been confirmed.
14: Active response is underway per USDA's New World screwworm response playbook. Secretary Rollins added this reminder.
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14: 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I'm Ron Bain reporting for the U.S. Department of Agriculture in Washington, D.C.
0: With under 3 weeks to go before the Great American Comedy Festival, organizers continue to add more comedic acts to the lineup. Festival organizers have announced that Stephanie Weir will be joining Bluebird Improv for its performances at the Johnny Carson Theater on Friday, June 19th. One of the most renowned performers in Second City history, Weir spent 5.5 seasons at Mad TV. 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
2: Hundreds of classic and modern vehicles are expected to fill downtown Norfolk on Saturday as Norfolk Area Streetcars hosts its 6th annual car show for a cause fundraiser benefiting the Norfolk Veterans Home. The show will take place along Norfolk Avenue in downtown Norfolk. Vehicle registration will be open from 8 to 11 a.m. A trophy presentation is scheduled for 3 p.m. Each year, the organization selects a different recipient for proceeds from the event. This year, organizers chose the Norfolk Veterans Home Activities Department in recognition of the nation's 250th anniversary celebration and the home's service to veterans.
0: Tricia Haying, the principal at Bel Air Elementary School in Norfolk, has earned the award for Distinguished Elementary Principal through Region 3 of the Nebraska Association of Elementary School Principals. The Norfolk Daily News reports Haying has been the principal at Bel Air for 12 years. Bel Air Elementary serves around 330 students in grades K through 4. Bye.

0: The 19th annual Landon Boss Memorial Bicycle Rodeo is set for this Saturday in Norfolk. The event is held in memory of Landon Boss, Dave Boss's son, who was struck and killed by a vehicle while on his scooter in 2007. Appearing on the WJAG Morning News, Dave Boss said representatives of then Faith Regional Health Services approached him about starting the event.
1: They talked about doing a trauma awareness event, and using Landon's name as the memorial for that. And so ever since then, we've been doing this event and trying to promote safety with kids, teaching them the rules of the road, trying to get every one of them to put a helmet on when they ride their bike.
0: The event will be held on Saturday from 9 a.m. to noon at the Norfolk Pedal Park, west of the Norfolk Family YMCA.
2: Officials with two pedal power events are teaming up for a full Saturday morning and early afternoon of fun. Lion Randy Stingley told Newstalk WJAG the annual Lions Club Big Wheel races will follow the Landon Boss Bicycle Rodeo.
3: We thought, let's make it a complete bicycle, tricycle, big wheel day, and we thought we would join with them, and we asked them if we could do that, and they were happy to receive us. Mm-hmm. So we want everybody to come out to the Landon Boss Bike Rodeo, and then also stick around for a little while longer, and we'll do the big wheel races.
2: Stingley said the Lions will provide the big wheels. The Landon Boss Rodeo runs from 9 to noon, and registration for the big wheel races start at noon, with racing beginning at 12:30. It's all at the Pedal Park, west of the Norfolk Family YMCA.

0: And that's Norfolk Area Week in Review for the week ending Saturday, June 6th, 2026. 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I'm Paul Hughes.
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0: Are you looking for a part-time job? 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
2: Slight chance for storms today. Otherwise, cloudy skies with a few peaks of sun. Daytime highs approaching 81. Winds out of the southeast, 8 to 15 miles per hour. Slight chance of thunderstorms tonight. Lows around 65. I'm meteorologist Jennifer Wojcicki for News Talk WJAG AM 780 and 105.9 FM. Currently 69.
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5: The text for this sermon comes from the Gospel of John, the 21st chapter, verses 1 through 19. After this, Jesus revealed himself again to the disciples by the Sea of Tiberias, and he revealed himself in this way. Simon Peter, Thomas, called the twin, Nathanael of Cana in Galilee, the sons of Zebedee, and two other of his disciples were together. Simon Peter said to them, "I'm going fishing." They said to him, "We will go with you." They went out and got into the boat, but that night they caught nothing. Just as day was breaking, Jesus stood on the shore. Yet the disciples did not know it was Jesus. Jesus said to them, "Children, do you have any fish?" They answered him, "No." He said to them, "Cast the net on the right side of the boat, and you will find some." So they cast it, and now they were not able to haul it in because of the quantity of fish. That disciple whom Jesus loved, therefore, said to Peter, "It is the Lord." When Simon Peter heard that it was the Lord, he put on his outer garment, for he was stripped for work, and threw himself into the sea. The other disciples came in the boat, dragging the net full of fish, for they were not far from land, but about 100 yards off. When they got out on land, they saw a charcoal fire in place with fish laid on it and bread. Jesus said to them, "Bring some of the fish you have just caught." So Simon Peter went aboard and hauled the net ashore, full of large fish, 153 of them. And although there were so many, the net was not torn. Jesus said to them, "Come and have breakfast." Now, none of the disciples dared ask him, "Who are you?" They knew it was the Lord. Jesus came and took the bread and gave it to them, and so with the fish. This was now the third time that Jesus was revealed to the disciples after he was raised from the dead. When they had finished breakfast, Jesus said to Simon Peter, "Simon, son of John, do you love me more than these?" He said to him, "Yes, Lord, you know that I love you." He said to him, "Feed my lambs." He said to him a second time, "Simon, son of John, do you love me?" He said to him, "Yes, Lord, you know that I love you." He said to him, "Tend my sheep." He said to him a third time, "Simon, son of John, do you love me?" Peter was grieved because he had said to him the third time, "Do you love me?" And he said to him, "Lord, you know everything.
3: you know that I love you. Jesus said to him, feed my sheep. Truly, truly, I say to you, when you were young, you used to dress yourself and walk wherever you wanted. But when you are old, you will stretch out your hands and another will dress you and carry you where you do not want to go. This he said to show by what kind of death he was to glorify God. And after saying this, he said to him, follow me. This might sound obvious, but unless you're a trained spy or a ninja, it's easier to hide in the dark than in the daylight. What's a little less obvious is that, as much as this is a good strategy for hide and seek, it's just as good for dealing with our sins and spiritual weaknesses. Keep them to ourselves, we think. Don't let anyone else see. Indeed, bringing them into the light is perhaps one of the most difficult parts of the Christian life. Our pride makes us afraid, and so, like the first humans, we hide. In one of the scenes before our text today, Jesus was arrested by a band of soldiers and religious officials. After his arrest, Peter pretended not to know him. He denied his connection to Jesus three times. He was afraid. An angry mob had been stirred up during Jesus' trial. What if that angry mob came after him? You never know when they might, after all. Now, it's likely that members of the very mob that shouted for Jesus to be crucified had welcomed him with open arms and ambitious dreams just days earlier, shouting, Hosanna, as he entered Jerusalem on a donkey. Vibe shifts can happen quickly. One day, you're a part of the movement. The next, you're canceled. Peter was afraid and didn't want to risk his life. Betrayal is perhaps the worst of all relational experiences. Good relationships, true friendships, healthy marriages, even whole societies are held together by the glue that is trust. Trust requires time, investment, testing. Betrayal takes mere moments. Sustaining relationships require intentional work over long durations. Breaking them can occur in an instant. Accused about being one of Jesus' followers, Peter was forced to address the accusation. You can imagine the nervous moments between being accused and finally his response of denial. I do not know him. Three times, Peter denied knowing Jesus as he fearfully maneuvered amongst the crowds in the hours following the Last Supper. He had been trying both to keep an eye on the proceedings concerning Jesus, all while also trying to remain unnoticed by those who might recognize him. But he failed. His attempts at hiding in plain sight were foiled. Then the rooster crowed, and Jesus' words that had predicted Peter's denials suddenly came rushing in like an avalanche upon his conscience. We've all been there when our conscience came calling, especially as children. Caught red-handed, the facts in favor of the accuser, only for us to deny the truth about our wrongness. The voice of our conscience sometimes takes the form of our parents' or grandparents' voice. Perhaps in realizing his betrayal, Peter's conscience sounded like the voice of his friend, Jesus. Peter carried the guilt and shame from these moments into the next few weeks. When Jesus showed up to those gathering behind locked doors in an upper room, you have to wonder if Peter was a little nervous. Would Jesus confront him? Would this be his comeuppance? But Jesus didn't challenge Peter that day. Instead, he told all of his gathered disciples, "Peace be with you." Jesus is gentle when he finally confronts Peter that morning on the Galilee seashore just after the miraculous catch of fish. He doesn't come right out and name what Peter has done. He knows that Peter knows. So he simply asks him three times, "Do you love me?" And Peter responds affirmatively three times, "Yes, Lord, You know I love you. Then, gently, ever so gently, Jesus responds to Peter, not just with forgiveness, but with restoration to the calling he laid on Peter's life when he said to him, "You are Peter, and on this rock I will build my church." Indeed, Peter would go on to be that very rock, building the church by proclaiming the gospel, first with the Jews and then later with Gentiles. His first sermon, which is recorded in Acts 2, is a testimony to what can happen to a restored life. Forgiveness for Peter wasn't a reset switch. Jesus didn't somehow erase his past betrayal. The same Peter who betrayed his Lord called upon those who shouted, "Crucify him!" to repent for killing the very one under whose feet God had now put all authority on heaven and earth. He could call upon them to repent, believe, and be baptized only because he first experienced that same redemption, a redemption he offered to that Pentecost crowd in Jesus' name. Through his message, another vibe shift happened. Those who heard the message, the same ones who welcomed Jesus on Palm Sunday, who then shouted, "Crucify him!" later that week, now at Pentecost, asked Peter what they could do to be saved. He told them, "Repent and be baptized, every one of you, for this promise is for you and your children." And moved by the Holy Spirit, many of them did. Roughly 3,000 souls were added to the kingdom that day. This was the very beginning of the early church, whose saving message of Jesus has been passed down to us today. It all started with Peter. Peter had been restored, and so he could offer restoration in Jesus' name to others. What does restoration, like Peter experienced, feel like? The writer David Brooks tells a story saying, "Perhaps you know the story that is sometimes told of Jenny Jerome, who later became Winston Churchill's mother. It's said that when she was young, she dined with the British statesman William Gladstone and left thinking that he was the cleverest person in England. Later, she dined with Gladstone's great rival, Benjamin Disraeli, and left that dinner thinking she was the cleverest person in England." David Brooks concludes, "It's nice to be like Gladstone, but it's better to be like Disraeli." Brooks calls someone like Disraeli an illuminator. Illuminators, he says, have a persistent curiosity about other people. They have been trained or have trained themselves in the craft of understanding others. They know what to look for and how to ask the right questions at the right time. They shine the brightness of their care on people and make them feel bigger, deeper, respected, lit up. Jesus is an illuminator. Indeed, he is the very light of the world who banishes every form of darkness. As an illuminator,

0: the light of Jesus appears, we know the truth about us cannot remain hidden. But that doesn't mean we don't still try to conceal it. We too have betrayed our Lord. We've done so 1,000 times. As with Peter, Jesus confronts us all gently, asking us along with him, "Do you love me?" Our answers might range from confident and forthright to hesitant, fearful, and filled with shame or doubt. We might find ourselves mimicking Peter's words, assuming there's only one right answer to give to the Lord of the universe. "Of course I love you." Or we might be hesitant. "I want to love you, but I'm obviously not doing a very good job." Or perhaps we respond saying, "Of course, Lord. I want to love you, but I don't know how. I don't know if my faith is strong enough. In fact, I don't really know if you're there at all." With as much gentleness as he confronts us, Jesus also gently responds to all of us who fall along the range of these answers. He restores us, however lowly we all are, to the ongoing role of servants in his kingdom, receivers of his good work in us that we're called constantly to be witnesses of before others. It's through us that people might meet this same Jesus, just as they did through Peter on Pentecost. And while none of us might feel worthy of the task, knowing that our betrayals of Jesus are a daily struggle, the truth of our restoration is, as St. Paul says in his first letter to the Corinthians, "God chose what is low and despised in the world, even things that are not, to bring to nothing things that are, so that no human being might boast in the presence of God. And because of him, you are in Christ Jesus, who became to us wisdom from God, righteousness and sanctification and redemption, so that, as it is written, let the one who boasts, boast in the Lord." Jesus is an illuminator. He has gently restored us all, and now he sends us, his restored ones, out into the world where others try to hide from him. We are the vessels who carry the light of his restorative, forgiving goodness. May they meet this Jesus in us. God grants this to us because of his Son. Amen.
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0: Jesus' words to Peter and to us. 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
1: Thank you, Mark. Today, I get to visit with Dr. Chad Lekees, who is our guest preacher today, whom you just heard. Thanks for sticking around to talk with us, Chad.
2: Oh, happy to be here, Mike.
1: So, Chad, your sermon brought up a memory for me, specifically the text that you were talking about. Last November, I was doing a prayer retreat, and part of the retreat, I was walking on a hiking path about a half an hour south of St. Louis, and I was practicing listening for God's voice, you know, whatever that means. Lord, what do you want me to do next? Kind of looking forward into the next season. The verse which I had not read in more than a year, that came to mind, it felt like Jesus was speaking to me, was this one from John 21, feed my sheep. And it was a very powerful confirmation of just keep doing what I've trained you to do, kind of like what Jesus said to Peter. And then 5 minutes later, I round the corner on this path, and I'm like waiting, like maybe I'm going to see an angel or something who's going to be standing there with the sword of fire and confirm this for me. But instead, there was a young man, probably in his 30s, who was sitting on the hiking trail with his dogs, struck up a conversation with him and told him I was out here on a prayer retreat and asked him if there was anything I could pray for him about. And he shared a deep burden with me. You know, it's a complete stranger, just met him, and with something going on in his family. I just said, okay, I'll pray for you on the rest of my walk. But again, just the way God works is pretty amazing sometimes, the way he confirms us. So do you have any kind of confirmation that, yes, Chad, just keep doing what I trained you to do, feed my sheep?
2: I get it when, you know, I'm out presenting for LHM and so on. It's a fulfilling thing for me to do. I think God made me to be a teacher and a presenter. When you asked me to come and do the Lutheran Hour sermon again, that's God speaking through you, that, you know, what I have to offer and the way I think about things and come at things is something that he wants to use for other people. I used to be an unbeliever, and I wanted God to speak in an audible voice too, or write it on the wall, yeah. Something extraordinary. I was just introduced to Jesus through people. That's something that always sticks out to me, and that part of my story kind of always is coming through whatever work I'm doing, whether it's a sermon or presentations or just one-on-one sort of stuff, right? I think God has chosen the most mundane way of getting the gospel out, and that's using all of us, frail, feeble, weak, fickle creatures, to spread his word and share his good news. And every single listener who knows Jesus met him through somebody else. Mm-hmm. Same as me, same as you, right? And that's just how the kingdom continues and how it grows. I'm part of that. That's a really moving thing for me to just constantly remember.
1: We love to talk about nuts and bolts of how to do this. And we have this resource called the Spiritual Conversation Curve that you can find online at lhm.org. But how is that method or model of having a spiritual conversation, a way of putting into practice what Jesus is calling us to do, to take care of his sheep, to be the kind of people through whom others can meet him?
2: It's this really interesting research-based tool that's simple. It takes for granted that God has made us as people who know how to have friendships and build relationships of trust. It takes for granted that we are people who have the God-given gift of empathy and the ability to discern and understand another person. And it simply says you need to take every relationship that you have with somebody and treat it in a concrete way. It's a unique situation, and gospel proclamation has to be woven into the story of that person's life, their experience, their background, where they might be coming from. And we'd simply talk about that as someone's spiritual posture, right? You might meet someone who's at a certain time in life unreceptive to the gospel, but over that period of time, you're trying to build a relationship with them, gain a hearing, you're praying for that particular thing, that you would simply be able to become a trusted friend through whom at some point the Spirit may work and move you to share Jesus with them. And who knows? God may work through that relationship, and you may see them come around to be someone that we would call receptive, who's willing to hear about Jesus, hear about the church, hear about the Bible, but even more, maybe willing to hear how Jesus is for them. his actual good news for them. Those are important, but that next step of how he's also for them is a critical turning point in sharing the gospel. And then you might be able to be with them on this adventure as they're really kind of considering it, and the Spirit is tilling the soil of their heart, and he's brought you along to maybe water it in certain ways, or maybe somebody else has been working in their life. Our research says that it's usually for people who convert as adults, up to 10 other Christians who have made an impact on those people. Where you are in that story, I don't know, but we're just trying to help you be prepared. So as someone is maybe really considering, you know, becoming a part of the church, really following Jesus, and the Spirit is moving and motivating them in that way, they may have questions, and you want to guide them toward faith, and you want to answer them well. You want to help them understand the costs and benefits of following Jesus, right? He calls us to die to ourselves, but he offers us this gift of being part of this great grand story of God's redemption of the world, his care for all creation and our callings and vocations. And those are ways of talking about those things. There's prayer that's all along the way, and we just try to help people understand that being able to share Jesus isn't something where you've got to close the deal at the end of the conversation. It isn't about being a real estate agent and setting up an adult baptism in next Sunday's church service, or getting somebody enrolled in the new membership class that's happening at your congregation. The goal is to serve as the Spirit calls you in that particular moment in a person's life, and to be able to respond well. We're just trying to help you discern when those moments might be through the tool, and then equip you to act in ways that fit those moments and that are prayerfully supported.
1: Thank you so much for joining us today.
2: Thanks for having me, Mike.
1: Chad, would you lead us in saying the Lord's Prayer?
2: Of course. Our Father, who art in heaven, hallowed be thy name. Thy kingdom come, thy will be done, on earth as it is in heaven. Give us this day our daily bread, and forgive us our trespasses, as we forgive those who trespass against us. And lead us not into temptation, but deliver us from evil. For thine is the kingdom, and the power, and the glory, forever and ever. Amen.
1: And receive the Lord's blessing. The Lord bless you and keep you. The Lord make his face shine on you and be gracious to you. The Lord look upon you with his favor and give you peace. Amen.
0: 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I'm Mark Eicher. 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
3: 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Mark and Susan Miller are members of St. John Green Garden Lutheran of Madison. The Reverend Barry Williams is the pastor. 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
5: Ohio. I'm Pam Puso, Fox News. Police in Toledo say 12 people are hurt, two critically, after gunfire erupted near a street festival last night.
6: Police are still searching for those two gunmen that they say may have been shooting at each other when at least 16 shots rang out in a crowded summer street festival in Toledo. It all happening around 5:30 local time last night. Police say at least 12 people were shot, including two in critical condition. The victims range in age from 14 to 61, with officials confirming most were in their early 20s. There were several hundred people at that festival. Police are asking those that were there to review their cell phone footage to help identify the suspects. And festival officials, of course, have canceled the remainder of that weekend-long event.
5: Fox's Chanley Painter. With just 2 days to go before the primary, scandals are rocking the campaign of Democratic U.S. Senate candidate Graham Platner of Maine. Fox's Griff Jenkins takes a look at posts made on Reddit.
7: The Post described him as a communist. He leaned into it. He was anti-police and disparaging rural white residents as racist. That was troubling. But then it was that tattoo also in October that we see the tattoo on his chest resembling a Nazi symbol that he got in Croatia with some of his war buddies. He had it removed. Then we get more posts that start to come out when he describes the war as the most enjoyable experience of his life, saying that he wants to kill people. If that wasn't enough, then we get the disclosure in May that confirmed he had a kick profile, a profile largely where young people are. He's sexting, sending explicit messages to women while he's married.
5: Plattner, who hopes to unseat Republican Susan Collins, says his past is being weaponized. 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
5: Israel is hunting down multiple assailants after several shootings possibly coordinated near the West Bank. Israeli police say one Israeli man was killed and five other people were hurt. One alleged attacker was shot and killed by police. He's been described as a Palestinian citizen of Israel. Residents in the area are advised to stay inside their homes. More arrests this weekend at an immigration detention center in Newark, New Jersey. Protesters have been gathering there for weeks and clashing with ICE agents, citing inhumane conditions inside. Border czar Tom Homan spoke to Fox News about continued efforts by some Democrats to abolish ICE.
12: It's about them losing political power, not about national security, not about enforcing law, not about making this country safe again. This is about their political power.
5: Some Democrats argue ICE agents are out of control, especially after the shooting deaths of two civilians in Minnesota. An emotional remembrance in Normandy, France, as the 82nd anniversary of the D-Day invasion was commemorated. Secretary of War Pete Hegseth was there.
13: The event marks the partnership between the U.S., British, and their allies to carry out what's known as the largest amphibious invasion in military history. D-Day, as so many know, changed the course of World War II as it ultimately led to the liberation of Europe from Nazi occupation. The 82nd anniversary of D-Day comes as the U.S. finds itself at an inflection point with European allies. The administration looks to reshape NATO so the alliance bears more of the share of its own defense. Hegseth also talked about a different type of what he calls invasion happening in Europe that comes with migration. Hegseth says there's been a proliferation of different ideologies in Europe and suggests that the continent must do something to address it.
5: Fox's Madeleine Rivera. UK Prime Minister Keir Starmer disagrees with the U.S. assessment, but he has said that tackling illegal migration is a challenge. I'm Pam Puso in New York, and this is Fox News.
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8: Now, WJAG Skywatch weather from Weatherology.
17: Mainly cloudy skies expected today with a slight chance of thunderstorms. Daytime highs approaching 81. Winds out of the southeast 10 to 15 miles per hour. Partly cloudy skies tonight. Slight chance for storms. Lows around 65. I'm meteorologist Jennifer Wojcicki for News Talk WJAG AM 780 and 105.9 FM. Right now, it's 70 degrees.
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16: So pleased to introduce you to Mitchell Muick. His story, I think, is one of resilience. He practices gratitude, and I think that the world has reverberated back to him because of that. And you'll understand that when you hear some of the things that he's gone through. He's a writer. He's written a couple of books that I just read, that one, which is his memoir, The Story. And the second one that I just could not put down either, Avignon, wait till you hear about that as well, all dealing with so much that he's dealt with. He was married at 19, and 6 months later, sadly, he lost his wife to cancer, and he grew up with a childhood that was so colorful, I'll put it that way, and moved all over the place and dealt with a crippling disease. So you'll hear what he's overcome and why I think it's so important that we talk to him, because of the inspiration his story, I think, lends itself to what we do in our own lives. So thanks so much for coming on, Mitchell.
18: Well, it's my pleasure, and thank you for having me on your show. It's a privilege.
16: Let's talk about your background, because I teed that up a little bit in the beginning. And in your book, in your one book called The Story, you really detail it. But you grew up in a family with lots of boys, and you were in the middle, and you had a crippling disease, and you had a prognosis that they didn't give you much of a chance. So tell everybody about that.
18: Well, I had polio when I was 3. Which surprises some people, because the vaccine was available by then, but you got that before you went to school, and I was too young to go to school, so I hadn't gotten the vaccine. I think about my poor mom. You know, she's got this little boy, and the doctors are telling her that he's never going to walk without a leg brace, and by the time he's 25, he'll be in a wheelchair and all hunchbacked. But, you know, they forgot to tell me, so I didn't know. I just did whatever I could do, trying to keep up with my brothers, and eventually I lost the leg brace, not exactly like Forrest Gump did in the movie, but I was able to get by, and the muscles, you know, the ones that I still had that were functioning, they did what they could do, and so I never felt like a cripple growing up.
16: And so that mindset and not realizing that probably really served you well.
18: Well, yes, I think so. Life is going to give us, all of us, problems and difficulties, and how you face those is going to have far more to do with what your outcome is than the problem itself, I think.
16: Yeah, and you talk about in the book, too, that you were raised by a mother who gambled to play poker to be able to feed the family, and then often too you ended up moving. So talk about your mom.
18: Well, I think she's the real hero in the story. Yeah. You know, her father left when she was about 10, and her mother was an alcoholic. And at 12, my mother was driving her mother from one bar to the next in the back roads of Sonoma County, California, from one bar to the next. So then by the age of 14, she started playing cards in the bars for money. And she got pretty good at it. So that's how she supplemented her income. And it seems kind of strange to have a woman supporting 6 kids on the money she makes playing poker, but she was pretty good. We usually had food, you know, but not always, but usually. And we usually had a house, not always. But in the times when we didn't have a house, that's when us boys loved it the most. We loved the books, you know, Tom Sawyer, Huckleberry Finn, and stuff like that. And when you're camping on the river or on the lake because you don't have a house, today they'd say, oh, look at that poor homeless family. And we were like, wow, this is great. Look at all those poor kids got to live in houses.
16: And again, that goes back to that mindset that you must have, you know, you were adaptable when you were so young. And, you say in your book, you talk about your mom. You say at 35, she was a single woman with six children to raise on her own, and she had no parental example to follow. She had no training on raising children, didn't have a high school diploma. And besides playing poker, she would work in seasonal jobs. Like, she worked at a fruit canning factory, but again, that was seasonal. And then she would take all of you to the fields and orchards to pick fruit to make money for school clothes and whatever you needed. And you say that you remember doing that when you were 6 years old.
18: I do. And I remember thinking how great it was, because if we filled up a 50-pound box of apples, we got 10 cents, which, you know, in 1963, that was two candy bars. So that was exciting. We picked prunes, apples. My brother Matthew and I, we found a job when I was 8 picking blueberries for 10 cents a pound. Longest day I remember working was 10 hours. And made 22 pounds, which is $2.20. But in today, if you do the candy bar monetary exchange method, that's 44 candy bars.
16: Wow. That sounds good to me.
18: and I learned something. I learned that you can't eat 44 candy bars.
16: Mm-hmm.
18: No matter how much you might want to or think you can, you just can't do it.
16: Yeah. And one of the things that definitely was part of growing up was moving around. What was moving around like, and when did that all start, and where did you head?
18: Well, I went to three different schools in second grade. So it started from the beginning. And us boys, it didn't bother me. To us, it was some new territory to investigate, and I joke, a new village to pillage. Five of us running around loose, mom working nights. We wore out a number of neighborhoods, probably. There probably wasn't any neighborhoods that was sorry to see us move on. But... at 11, where our house had burned down when I was 10, and we lost everything in it practically, and we were helped out by a church organization, and I don't know what association my mother had with them, but they helped us out. But after about a year, Mom was still making her living in the card houses, and us boys had police visiting us probably once a week at the house, and my mom got a warning one day, someone from the church saying that they had turned her in to Child Protective Services and they were going to come take us kids away the next day. So Mom loaded everything she could that night in her 1952 Chevy pickup truck, and with us sitting on top of it, and she just headed north.
16: Wow.
18: To camp that summer.
16: And what do you remember about that, about camping, like you were just going to get into?
18: Oh. It was beautiful. She had a friend that had a private lake up in Lake County, California, and we were allowed to just stay there and camp. And we swam in the lake every day. We had a rope swing. We could practice swinging and diving and doing flips off of it. There was 99 acres of woods associated with it. And my brothers and I practiced building lean-tos and survival things, and It was exciting for us. We loved it.
16: When we return with Mitch Muick, our guest this week, we talk about his 16-year-old job in Death Valley, working in an open pit mine and becoming a foreman before the age of 18. That's next. We'll meet you on the flip.
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22: 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Since most chronic diseases have inflammation, our optimized curcumin seems to be a perfect addition to any nutritional program. 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It protects our healthy cells even from radiation. 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
2: 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I'm actually tired of doing all the phone numbers.
23: Okay.
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2: Nice job.
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0: This is Amazing Americans with Kate Delaney.
1: And we're back with Mitch Muick. Mitch, I know that we're going to talk about the Death Valley experience and what that was like to be the foreman over 25 men, and you weren't even 18 years old. But before we get there, you had what as far as education is concerned?
2: I do have an eighth grade diploma.
1: Mm-hmm.
2: You know, well, actually, my brother has it on his ranch in California still. I live in New York. But, yeah, I graduated eighth grade, but they mailed me the diploma because I was banned from the ceremony, which I no doubt deserved. But I had zero interest in attending a graduation ceremony. So it was like they thought they were punishing me, but felt like Brer Rabbit, you know. Please don't throw me in a briar patch.
1: Because I can just move on from there, exactly.
2: Oh, I did a little bit of high school, but one year I went on Christmas vacation, and, well, I'm still on it.
1: It just
2: kind of a working vacation.
1: Yeah, it just continued. So with that kind of a background and then and going through school just to eighth grade, what'd you do after that?
2: Well, I did a little bit of high school, and then I had to leave the state of California because, you know, they had these truancy laws, and I'd already had a taste of that when I was 12. I'd missed so much school in seventh grade, they came and arrested me and put me in front of the judge. And the judge says, "Boy, what is your problem?" And I said, "I don't have any problems." "Well, why don't you go to school?" "I don't like school." I said, "Well, the problem is that it's the law. And if you don't go to school, you're going to go to juvenile hall. And in juvenile hall, you'll go to school every day. You just won't go home at the end of the day." He says, "You got a problem with that?" And I said, "Well, no, I wouldn't like that." I said, "I'll tell you what, I'll make you a deal." And the judge looks at me, leans forward, says, "You're going to make me a deal." My mom's kicking me under the table, you know, say, "Shut up, boy." And he said, "What kind of deal are you going to make me?" I said, "Well, I'll keep a B average in all my classes, and I'll go to school at least 3 days a week." And he looks at me and he goes, "A B average?" I said, "Yes, sir." "3 days a week?" I said, "Yes, sir." And the chief paused and he looked at me and, "Okay. You're on 3 months probation. If you drop below a B in any of your classes, and I'll get your transcripts every Friday, or you've missed more than 2 days in any week, I don't care if you're dead. You'll be standing in front of me and I will not be happy." So that's what I did for the next 3 months. Some weeks I'd go Monday, Wednesday, and Friday, so I didn't have to do 2 days in a row. And some weeks, if I wanted to go backpacking or something, I could go Monday, Tuesday, Wednesday, take off Thursday, Friday, Saturday, Sunday, Monday, Tuesday. But I think more than anything, it just gave me a sense of control. Because what I really hated about school was that it was mandatory. You didn't have an option. And you studied the subject they gave you. And you reached the conclusions that they taught you. And I just wasn't compliant. I loved to read, and I loved to learn, but I didn't like those parameters. So if they'd have said school's optional, come if you want, you know, it's open, learn what you want, I'd have probably been there 7 days a week. So loved to read and learn and put things together. So I never felt like my life was really diminished for lack of a high school diploma or a college degree for that matter.
1: And you certainly had grit because you worked, how old were you? You worked in a mining company and you were in, of all places, Death Valley, which is really tough.
2: Well, in Redding, California, where I had been for my earlier teenage years, it can get hot there. The hottest I ever saw was 118.
1: Oof.
2: In Redding. The record up there is 121. And in Death Valley, it never got over 128 while I was there. It wasn't a lot of difference. A lot drier in Death Valley. But, you know, you're 16 years old, and you don't know what you can and can't do. Probably kill me now, but, yeah, I was 16. I needed to leave the state, and at 17, I lied about my age and got a job in an open-pit mine in Death Valley. And before I turned 18, they made me the foreman in charge of the mine. I was in charge of all the equipment, 25 men, and in charge of the blasting. I wasn't even old enough to legally be there. But, yeah, how exciting is that? I mean, what boy doesn't want to blow stuff up?
1: It's, boy, I like the way you put that. What was it like day-to-day working, especially working as the foreman?
2: Well, it was hot. we had a lot of big, heavy equipment, and when I went to work there, I would take home the operating and maintenance manuals on all the equipment and study it, and worked every shift that I could. To me, it was, you know, you're getting paid to drive big Tonka toys and blow stuff up. How much does it get better than that?
1: Right.
2: But it was a challenge, because when they made me foreman, I had men there that, you know, they had 20, 30 years experience in mining, and I'm 17. And in the beginning, the young guys thought, oh, this is great. You know, we got this young guy in here. We get away with whatever we want. And the old guys were like, oh, man, this kid's going to mess everything all up. But within about a month, it had reversed. The young guys hated me, and the old guys respected me, because I would go to them and ask them for suggestions and thoughts, their thoughts on things. And the young guys, you know, I wasn't going to let them get away with walking all over me. So, and I was big, you know, 6'2" and up 100 pounds, and wrestling with my brothers and growing up hard, you know, they're a little bit intimidating. Had hair about halfway down the middle of my back, and a bit of an attitude.
1: So you could pull it off, in other words.
2: Well, yeah, it seemed to work. It seemed to work, and I worked there for 2.5 years, and then that's when I got married the first time. I was on vacation in Northern California when I met Nadine, and we were writing letters back and forth, but she developed cancer while we were engaged, and we got married in December of 1975, and she died 6 months later.
1: Wow, and to lose her so quickly and have that young love, how did you deal with that? How did you cope with that afterwards?
2: Well, you know, I tell people it's a tragedy, of course. But in looking back, I have to say it was probably the most valuable experience of my life.
1: When we continue with our special guest, Mitch Muick, dealing with the blows of cancer at a young age, what that lesson taught him, and what he passes on to others through one of his books, The Story. That's coming up.
0: Stay inspired. Stay tuned to Amazing Americans.
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7: 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Services for Bernice M. Weinrich, W-E-I-N-R-I-C-H, age 98 of Norfolk, will be at 10:30 Monday at Emmanuel Lutheran Church in Hayter. Visitation 2 to 4 Sunday at Stanacek Memorial Chapel in Norfolk. Also 9:30 until service time on Monday at the church. Services for William E. Bill Hughes, age 71 of Battle Creek, will be at 10:30 Tuesday at St. Mary's Catholic Church in Norfolk. Visitation will be Monday from 4 until 8 at St. Patrick's Catholic Church in Battle Creek. Stephen Mortuary in Battle Creek is in charge of arrangements. Services for Marjorie J. Roche, R-A-A-S-C-H, age 103 of Norfolk, will be at 10:30 Tuesday at St. Paul's Lutheran Church. Visitation will be 1 hour prior to service at the church. Home for Funerals is in charge of arrangements. Services for Ruth Gould, G-O-U-L-D, age 73 of West Point, will be at 11 o'clock Tuesday at St. Mary's Catholic Church. Visitation will be Monday from 5:30 till 7:30 at Stokely Funeral Home. And services for Helen E. Schroeter, S-C-H-R-O-E-T-E-R, age 97 of Newman Grove, will be at 10:30 Tuesday at Lavender Funeral Home. Visitation will be from 5 until 7 Monday at the funeral home.
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9: Mainly cloudy skies expected today with a slight chance of thunderstorms. Daytime highs approaching 81. Winds out of the southeast 10 to 15 miles per hour. Partly cloudy skies tonight. Slight chance for storms. Lows around 65. I'm meteorologist Jennifer Wojcicki for News Talk WJAG AM 780 and 105.9 FM. Right now, it's 70 degrees.
7: 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A little fun mixed in there as well. That's your recipe for the WJG Morning News with me, Jeffrey Steffen. 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
1: And we're back with Mitch Mulick. Mitch, telling us those stories about your wives and losing them both to cancer, what did you learn that you took with you for the rest of your life?
2: Most of us, you know, we're well up in years before we start having those types of experiences. And then we're so set in our life and in our ways that it affects us, but it, you know, kind of wears off. But at 19, to learn that don't take it for granted. Excuse me. Don't take your life for granted. Don't take the people in your life for granted. Don't think they'll always be there. There'll be time later, because they won't always be there. All of us are heading down that long, slippery slope, and none of us are going to stay, and none of us know when that's going to happen. So my attitude became, and still is, if there's something you think you should do, well, just get busy doing it. And there's something you think you should say, get it said. And it gave me a reflection on life that's truly been beneficial, I think. I know for me, but the changes that it engendered in me, I think, resulted in it being very beneficial for many other people that my life's had an impact on.
1: Yeah, and after the loss of Nadine, then you had been at the job in the mines. What did you do after that? Where did you take a career path that you were trying to maybe sort of carve out, or like a river, watch where it flows?
2: Well, we left the desert before she died. I wanted to take her back to Northern California and see family and friends before she passed. And she passed actually very quickly, and surprisingly quick, within the week of us getting back to Northern California. But she'd had 3 children from a previous marriage. And so I had them at that point to take care of. And that was my plan. You know, she had been, made me promise that, you know, her ex-husband wouldn't get those kids. And so he was a long-haul truck driver that, you know, she divorced him when she found out he had another wife and a family in another state. That was why she never had the money she needed to feed her kids, because, you know, he was spending half of what he made there.
1: Mm-hmm.
2: And I promised her that he wouldn't get them. But as things worked out, I wasn't able to keep that promise, which is one of the sad things in my life. He showed up there with a woman that he claimed to be his wife, which I doubted that she was, but... And a few months later, there was a thing in the paper about their marriage license being taken out. But the judge said I didn't have any more legal access to those children than a man off the street, because my only connection was through my wife and marriage to her. When she died, that ends. So he couldn't grant them to me. So that was a hard one. Shortly after that, he took them and moved to Alaska, and then I never saw them again. Until just a couple years ago, I finally found one of them and went to Oklahoma and spent a couple times visiting with him. Found the other boy in Portland, Oregon, visited with him last year. Unfortunately, the daughter died at the age of 27. She got AIDS from her husband. So, sad story there, but... again, in life, you know, you get dealt a hand, and like I'm always said, you got to play the cards that you've been dealt.
1: Yeah, and there, at least you were able to reconnect with the two boys, which, wow, after all that time that passed, and you knowing their mother so at such a young age, that would have been interesting to see how their lives had gone after all that time.
2: It was interesting, but it's sad also. The youngest, you know, he spent time in prison, and although now he's, you know, he's holding it together, and he's got custody of his 2 children and raising them and doing what he can for them. But he's very resentful of some stepmothers that he had along the way. And the older one, see, Timmy was only 4 when his mother died. Stacy was 8, and he's doing well. He's in Oklahoma, but, you know, just to hear the hardness that they had in their lives and the struggles, which you wished you could have been there for.
1: Mm.
2: But you can't go back, you know. You can't go forward in your life looking backwards, because... Same thing like driving down the road. If you spend all your time staring in your rearview mirror, you're going to be in the ditch or wrapped around a tree.
1: Yeah, that's a good way to put it. Yep, exactly. And, you know, you move on in your life and you meet another woman and you get married. And at 42, you lose her as well.
2: Yeah. Yeah, we were married 22 years. And she developed cancer inside her biliary tract in her liver, and it was inoperable from the moment they found it. They thought she'd last about 3 months, but I took care of it home there for 13 months. Lived long enough to see our daughter get married and see her older brother really change his life. Because he had a lot of problems with drug and alcohol and eating disorder, and when he found out that his sister was going to die, it really had a profound impact on him, and he changed his life. So the valuable 13 months.
1: Yeah, plus the children too.
2: Yeah, well, we had my second wife and I had one child, our daughter, who currently has 4 children of her own. They live here in New York, about 10 minutes away from where I am now. But, yeah, and as far as my life worked, you know, I started cutting firewood, working for myself, and I did a few other things, and then moved to Oklahoma and started a concrete construction company, and then a trucking company, and then moved to Texas and started a framing company, and that's my business to this day. I still have the business operating in California. We build schools or apartments or office buildings or anything out of wood.
1: And that became a valuable skill for you, too, because you live in a house that you were able to, with a buddy, build.
2: Yeah. Well, I've literally built thousands of houses, and uh-huh. I've never built one for myself to live in before. And so we built this house here in New York on 3 acres. You know, it's beautiful. It's got a nice little meadow and a pond and deer in it, a backyard. Bear wanders through once in a while, and fox and marmots and all kinds of little critters.
1: Coming up next with Mitch Muick, becoming a writer.
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2: Good news. 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Why is this good news? 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War in the Middle East is intensifying. 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
5: We're back with Mitch Muick. And Mitch, you've written a couple of books, and the first one is The Story. Was it really exciting to do that?
6: Oh, it was fun writing the old stories, and it was moving to me to remember a lot of the people in my life that had an impact on me. One had an impact was an old water well driller in the desert when I first got there. I was working for him. And so I was sleeping in a tool shed on a ranch and working a couple days a week just for room and board. But then I got this job with the water well driller, and I don't know that he was overtly trying to teach me about life, but he definitely taught me about life and about toughness. When I met Cookie, he didn't have any heels on his feet. The year before, he'd lowered the derrick on his drilling rig into a 14,000-volt power line, and it had blown his heels off his feet.
5: Oh.
6: And when I met him, he was still having muscle and skin grafts on his feet, and he wasn't supposed to be working, but he'd get up at 5 in the morning and soak his feet, and his wife would scrape out any dead tissue and then put on his antibiotic creams and wrap his feet up, and then he'd slip on these oversized penny loafers and go out and work 10 or 12 hours standing on the balls of his feet.
5: Mm.
6: He was an ex-prize fighter from back in the 30s, and his nose was all crooked and his ears were all cauliflowered up. And he had these glasses that were like Coke bottle bottoms because of the shock that his body had taken. But he used to say, it's a great life if you don't weaken. And he embodied that. And I think that had quite an impact on me. Many other lessons that I learned from him just by watching him. And other people in my life, you know, that had an impact. And so writing the book was kind of like a tribute to their stories also.
5: Yeah, because you write about them, you write about your life and your encounters with people and being at the highest of highs when great things happen, and then what happens when you learned how to move through tragedy, as you told us earlier in our conversation. And then you seg from telling your own story to deciding, I'm going to do this novel. Avignon is the novel, and it's so intriguing. How did you come up with this idea?
6: Well, after I'd finished the first book and I submitted it, and a publisher said it was going to be a couple weeks, and we only accept about one out of four. 2 days later, they called me and said, we want this book. So that was encouraging, and I thought, well, I'll just write another book then, because there's still ice and snow on everything out there. And a couple years ago, my wife and I were traveling around Europe, and we were driving through southern France, and here was this city of Avignon that I hadn't known anything about, but it's one of the few medieval stone-walled cities left.

0: France. And so we spent some time there that day poking around, and then around now in the afternoon, we were going to head on towards Paris. Well, my wife was sleepy, so she's trying to take a nap. And so I'm driving, and I'm starting to get a little sleepy, but I need to keep going. And so I thought, well, I got to stay awake. Oh, and when I'm driving on my own, cross country or wherever, if I get sleepy, I have a cure for that. Now, I've never acquired a taste for muddy water, is what I call coffee. And what I'll do is I'll just sing, which works really well, because when I sing, nobody's going to sleep. But I can't do that because my wife's trying to take a nap. So I thought, well, I'm looking around at the ranches and the countryside in southern France, and I started just creating a story in my head to entertain myself about a ranch with a family and different characters on the ranch, and then bad guys, and then a hero comes, and I was just creating a movie in my head to entertain myself to stay awake. And by the time we got to Paris, I had this whole story line, and I was telling my wife about it, and she liked the story. And after I wrote the first book, and it's still ice and snow outside, I thought, I'm just going to write another book. So that's when I wrote Avignon.
1: And in the characters in it, you have William Walker, and he's a Montana guy, and he's very discreet. We won't tell everybody everything about the book, but he's very discreet, and he gets drawn into things that he's actually trying to get away from, that he's trying to escape from, but he is able to pay attention, observe things and whatnot, and he observes some pretty interesting things, I think, along the way. When you sat down and wrote this and you were fleshing out the characters, how much of you and how much of what you saw maybe just in the short time there, how much of that was part of what you started to think about to weave into the story?
0: Well, it's interesting how it developed. I had a general idea of the storyline, but I have to say the story didn't really turn out the way I had thought. I think one of the problems with a lot of books these days and movies is that the writers want to get right into the heavy action and pull the reader or the viewer in, and they don't really develop the characters well enough. So now you have all this action, but it's happening to people that you don't really feel a connection to. So I spent the first five chapters or so of Avignon trying to really develop the main characters and their personalities and their backgrounds and why they were the way they were, the things that they felt, and the things that they had gone through in life. But how much of that is my own experience? Well, I guess a lot of it. I was recently thinking about how would I sum up this book or the main character. And the main character, of course, as in any book, is pivotal to the story. And I summed it up in my mind. It's really the story about a man just trying to be what a man should be. That he should have the compassion. He should have the interest in helping others. And of course, you have to make the protagonist a hero, so he's got all these abilities. But the core personality of the person, I think, is what really makes a story gripping. But the book has in it a man in the ranch that had lost his wife, but who had remarried and then lost a son. It has a daughter in it that went into a bad marriage and then ends up coming out of it with an 8-year-old son and her feelings and her emotions. And it has other peripheral characters. One is another sister who, Colette, she was really fun to write. She's a wide open personality, and she was fun, and then other characters to bring back in. William's brother, one of his, well, two of his brothers get involved, and more, and one more so than the other. But the relationships between my brothers and I no doubt bled into those interactions. Me having gone through the loss of a wife and knowing that devastation, time that it takes to get past it. So, you know, it's like any really good novel. It's got a hero, and it's got the bad guys, and it's got a human emotion. So I enjoyed writing it, and it was moving for me to write it. You know, I'm a big, tough guy, right? And I'm sitting there at the kitchen counter writing this, and my wife looks over at me sometimes. She goes, "Are you crying?" All I could say is, "Well, it's sad."
1: Wow. Well, we could talk to you all day. You are filled with really interesting stories, and I would say a zest for life, and certainly lessons along the way that you've taught us in this conversation. So, Mitchell Mueck, thanks so much for joining us on the show.
0: Well, like I said, it's my pleasure. Enjoy getting the opportunity to share some of the things that I've learned along the way.
1: I'm Kate Delaney. Thanks for joining us. We'll be back next week with another inspiring story.
2: Thank you for joining us for another awesome episode of Amazing Americans. Be sure to join us right here at the same time next week for more great stories on Amazing Americans.
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15: 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I'm Marty Peterson.
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13: Every city has a memory. You can see it in the old brick building that's been turned into apartments, the office tower that sits half empty, or the new development that seemed to rise overnight where a smaller building used to stand. We tend to think of construction as a sign of progress, but do you ever ask, when we keep building, what are we actually building toward? That question has become harder to ignore as more Americans worry about higher energy bills and general upkeep costs of their home.
12: This whole epiphany going on, we're seeing the commercial landlords really starting to reevaluate their developments because people don't really, really want, it's not a quality, we're not offering a high quality of life when we pack people into these extremely high density buildings and cities. So I'm not surprised at all to see so many people realizing that without their outdoor space in their day, they can't deal with these stresses.
13: That's Teresa Cody, an architect and author of Rebuilding Earth, Designing Eco-Conscious Habitats for Humans. She's also the former president and founding partner of a Vancouver-based architecture firm. Through her work, Cody has looked closely at how modern construction is shaped by the economics behind it. In short, she says we often build around profit instead of long-term need.
12: The key driver is production and capital. So all we're doing is building more to make more money. And it's a false economy because we don't account for the cost of the goods and services that the earth provides us. We just put those in as a zero in. And we have currently overbuilt by 20%. So we now have 1.2 housing units for every family unit in China, North America, and Europe.
13: That model matters because construction isn't just about the final building. It's also about the materials extracted, manufactured, transported, and eventually thrown away. The U.S. Environmental Protection Agency estimates that construction and demolition debris accounts for hundreds of millions of tons of waste in this country, more than twice the amount of municipal solid waste generated in a year.
12: Probably the most damaging material that we use is aluminum. Aluminum has such a high embodied energy that 25% of the world's hydroelectric capacity is dedicated to the production of aluminum. And we keep producing new aluminum because it's a big business. I know we all think we are because we recycle aluminum cans, but a lot of aluminum is used in buildings. When you look at a skyscraper, all those frames on the windows are aluminum. So we are not recycling the aluminum because there's a big business around new aluminum.
13: Construction will always be a vital part of the world economy. People need homes, schools, hospitals, transit stations, and workplaces. The question is whether these places are being built in a way that actually serves people and their surrounding environments. Cody points to Vancouver, her home city, as one example of what more balanced development can look like.
12: What is happening here is many years ago we rejected freeways. So we don't have freeways ripping through our city. In fact, we have one viaduct, one tiny little viaduct that we're about to tear down. So we've understood for a long time that people need to be on the ground, communities need to connect, and freeways destroy those links. We are also starting to see an allowance for a community deciding to take lanes and roads out and plant them as community gardens, and the city is supporting that. We're also starting to see a move away from the skyscraper, which is an old model of building, towards what they call the missing middle. That's the 2-3-4-story housing, office, community, human scale development that people get the density that single family homes maybe don't give you, but the privacy and the garden space and the connection to each other that skyscrapers don't give you.
13: This is where the conversation about sustainable design can get more complicated. A city doesn't have to be full of skyscrapers to be dense. Paris is one example. The French capital is known for its mid-rise buildings, many of them around 6 stories or less, yet it remains one of the most densely populated major cities in Europe. She says that kind of design challenges the assumption that taller is always more efficient.
12: There were some experiments done mostly in Asia where they looked at skyscraper on its side, and they found that the density was just about the same when you packed the city with 6-to-8-story building. You did not need as much space between the buildings, and more of the building was habitable. So that's why cities like Paris have very high density.
13: Skyscrapers can look like the obvious answer to housing demand because they place a lot of people or offices on a small piece of land. But Cody says the full picture includes what it takes to build them, how they use energy, and how they change the street-level experience around them.
12: It has a higher energy use intensity, because when you think about it, there is more energy required to get you up and down, to get the water up to you, to control the air pressure, more material required to construct your space because so much space is dedicated to equipment. The skyscraper is not a sustainable form in and of itself as a building.
13: Another piece of this is the makeup of buildings. In recent years, there's been more attention on embodied carbon, or the emissions connected to producing and transporting building materials before a structure is even used. Federal programs have also started to pay more attention to lower carbon materials like concrete, steel, asphalt, and glass.
12: Glass is an interesting product. A lot of people think that because of energy efficiency, we need to reduce the size of our windows. That's not quite true. Glass is very insulating. In fact, it's an insulator. When we coat it, we don't lose heat through it or gain heat through it, depending on the climate. Where we lose and gain the heat is through the frames. So we now have many structural glazing systems that don't have the thermal bridging through the frame. So that is allowing us to reshape our buildings using glass.
13: One tool that can help with that decision-making is an Environmental Product Declaration, or EPD. It's a standardized document that gives more information about a product's environmental impact. These disclosures can help architects, developers, and consumers compare materials more clearly.
12: An EPD is a declaration of the product's material sources, transportation energy, production energy, life cycle capacity, so how long will this material last in the building, and what happens to it when it's done. And the manufacturer has to take responsibility for that end of life recycling or reusing or renewing. So it's a completely different concept. And of course, there's a burden on the manufacturers that they don't really want to take on. But it's like food labeling. Once you see a label on your food, you can decide, I don't want this much sugar. I don't want this much fat. this is a better food. Same thing with products. When you start to see a label that tells you how much embodied energy there is in there, what toxic materials there are, and what its lifespan is, you can make a better decision.
13: The way we build is often measured in cost, speed, and square footage. How fast can it go up? How many units can fit? How much will it return? But those numbers don't tell us whether a building will still make sense 30 years from now. It doesn't show how many natural resources were extracted to make it, how much energy it will use, or whether the people inside it will feel connected to the street, the sunlight, or each other. To learn more about this topic and our guest, Teresa Cody, head to viewpointsradio.org. 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
15: Words like riz, skibbity, and unalive can sound random at first, but they don't come out of nowhere. Many of these terms start online and then show up in classrooms, group chats, and everyday conversation. Linguist Adam Alexic studies why in his book, Algo Speak.
14: An example is the word unalive, which you can't say kill on TikTok, so many people instead say unalive, and now there's And this actually bleeds into offline, and there's kids in middle schools writing essays about Hamlet contemplating unaliving himself. But that's not actually, like, new speak. It's just people finding a new way to express themselves.
15: What makes unalive so striking is that it's no longer just internet shorthand. It's part of young people's vocabulary. Alexic says strange-sounding words are nothing new.
14: One of the first words I ever did on my blog that I started in high school was the word sophomore. I really like this one. It comes from the same roots as the word sophisticated and moron in ancient Greek. So sophomore means wise fool. And that's what I mean when I say I got into it for the fun facts. It's just really cool to see that. But at the same time, it tells you something about how people conceptualize sophomores. There's a little story held within it that people, you know, it is this age where you think you know everything and at the same time you're a little foolish about some things.
15: Language has always been inventive, and every generation leaves its mark. Even centuries-old phrases like wise fool had to start somewhere. Today, the algorithms set by social media companies help decide which words spread, who hears them, and how quickly they become part of everyday language.
14: There's always been, for example, young people identifying with new words as a way to forge their own identity, as a way to differentiate their identity from adults. At the same time, I think algorithms are bringing us these words faster. They're causing the words to form more quickly because they incentivize the creation of echo chambers that then create their own language. And then they open up those echo chambers just enough to allow those words to spread, but they also compound natural human trends. We've always had trends we've always had in groups, but algorithms push that even more.
15: Alexic calls this algo speak, language that comes about not just to dodge online algorithmic censorship, but also from the way algorithms magnify certain trends. Take Riz. It went viral a few years back and spread mostly through memes among Gen Z. But Alexic argues that this branding is misguided and misses the larger point.
14: These labels are made up, Gen Z, millennial. The idea of a social generation didn't exist until the early 1900s, and then over time we begin to think that they're more and more real. And there is no such thing as Gen Z language. In fact, ascribing that label maybe kind of flattens the true stories of where a lot of these words are coming from. In fact, if you go to Wikipedia, you can find pages for Gen Z and Gen Alpha slang. There's no page for millennial slang. There's only a page for 2000 slang. And it's kind of a new thing that we start thinking of slang as such a generational thing. Slang used to be this countercultural kind of phenomenon where it's just not formal language.
15: Where slang comes from matters. Today's terms often draw from African-American English and online subcultures, raising questions about power, credit, and who defines what sounds cool. Emojis are also part of that same system.
14: Emojis are words. I can't emphasize that strongly enough. I mean, words come from the increasing abstraction of pictographs, and emojis are just a new pictograph. It's something, you look at it, it holds meaning. That's a word, right? And so just like words, emojis evolve meaning over time. We started out with the laughing, crying emoji to indicate laughter, but among younger people, that became semantically bleached, meaning that it lost its sort of meaning. It became overused, and it became thought of as ironic. So then people moved to the crying emoji, and then that got overused, and people moved to the skull emoji, and then that got overused. Now there's like the heartbreak emoji or the wilting rose emojis. So we're constantly cycling between different words depending on the social context, and words really do evolve meanings, as do emojis.
15: Alexic says that emojis, unlike slang words, have a very limited keyboard of options. So how do companies decide which emojis make the cut onto your phone's keyboard?
14: These emojis are being pushed by algorithms as well. The new meanings I was talking about, the wilting rose and the heartbreak emoji and the skull emoji, those were all popularized through algorithmic trends. And it seems like this cycle of moving through different emojis to express irony, that's accelerating. And you see the same thing with other emojis changing meaning. There's a new trend every other week with somebody trying to popularize some emoji or another. I did a video recently on the gondola emoji and how that was briefly popular on YouTube as a fad. But the thing is, these fads die out. Once your grandmother starts saying skibbity or starts using the skull emoji, it's no longer cool and you want to move on.
15: So what comes next? Alexic says your favorite phrase may feel old in a few months, but the system behind that churn is getting stronger.
14: Individual slang words, I don't think skibbity, for example, is going to stay around. Individual slang words do die out because, again, they're tied to meme lifespans. And I strongly believe that they found the most addicting medium to recommend us content. I don't think that'll be going anywhere for a while. So you can pay attention and start seeing the exact same trends with every new word until we find that more addictive medium. And the trends are that there's an in-group that feels like they have a space to use their language. There's a context collapse where somebody reinterprets that in a new setting. And then the words slowly move across these filter bubbles, echo chambers online, are popularized as broad trends, and then are reused by creators because the creators want to tap into a trend. That is a cycle we will continue seeing over and over again until we move on from the algorithm, which I don't think we will for a minute.
15: It's not really about the specific slang terms themselves, which will always come and go. As social media and AI expand, language change may say less about one generation and more about the machine's filtering culture.
14: These algorithms operate on AI. They're run through large language models, which and they decide how to recommend content based on deep learning. This is AI. And yes, AI, GPT, that kind of stuff is getting more sophisticated. We're seeing more AI recommended content. We're seeing people start to talk more like ChatGPT. All of this definitely will influence things. I think the algorithms are also going to get more sophisticated. So words like unalive, which are now also censored, they won't last as long either. If anything, AI is going to get better at identifying words in context. It will never be perfect because AI's representation of language is never perfect. But what you'll see is that it will push people to produce more ways to talk about things they want to talk about faster. And if anything, we're going to have more language change going on.
15: A word like Riz can feel small until you track how far it's traveled. A joke becomes a meme. A meme becomes a shared language. And before long, it's being said by tens of millions of people. To learn more about our guest, Adam Alexic, head to viewpointsradio.org. This story was written and produced by Amira Zaveri. 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
3: This is Viewpoints Explained. I'm Ebony McMorris. Why do some planets have rough surfaces while others are relatively smooth? Researchers at Yale University and the Southwest Research Institute have teamed up to get some more answers. This new study zooms in on why Venus, unlike other nearby planets, looks so much like Earth. In our solar system, Mercury, Venus, Earth, and Mars are all considered to have rocky exteriors. This uneven surface is created when bright, fiery meteors called bolides crash into the planet, leaving behind a crater. Usually, scientists are able to estimate the age of a planet from the number of visible craters. But Venus and Earth don't follow this rule. The reason why Earth has so few craters is simple. Its surface is always changing. Thanks to plate tectonics, Earth is constantly recycling itself. Oceanic crust sinks into the planet's upper mantle and reemerges as new rock formations. This process smooths out any craters left behind by bolides. Scientists once believed that Venus had plate tectonics too, which would have explained the planet's smooth surface. But further research proved that while the planet has some tectonic activity, Venus is too hot and dry to support the same global tectonics as Earth. Now, a new study suggests an alternate theory for Venus's appearance, higher bolide activity. Study researchers explained that because Venus is closer to the sun, it experienced stronger bolide impacts than Earth, so much so that these explosions superheated Venus's core. This temperature spike is believed to have triggered more volcanic eruptions and could have been strong enough to cover up most of the planet's craters. Despite being about 4.5 billion years old, Venus looks much younger. Its surface age is estimated to be only about 500 million years old. That's Viewpoints Explained for this week. More in a moment.
4: Welcome to Culture Crash, where we examine what's new and old in entertainment. There's a new trend generating big bucks at the box office, short-form comics who are making horror movies. This trend started perhaps in 2017, when Jordan Peele, one half of the hit sketch comedy duo Key & Peele, wrote and directed Get Out. In 2022, YouTubers Danny and Michael Philippou, famous for their horror comedy videos, went mainstream with the Aussie horror film Talk to Me. Zach Cregger, one of the comedians from The Whitest Kids You Know, made Barbarian that same year. And now, in 2026, YouTuber Curry Barker has burst onto the scene with his theatrical debut, the Blumhouse horror film Obsession. Obsession tells the story of a man named Bear, who uses a novelty gift to make a wish that his friend and crush Nikki loved him more than anyone in the world. He's quickly surprised to learn that his wish came true, in a way, and what follows is a truly sinister and unsettling film about power and control in the dating world. Actress Indy Navarette turns in an instantly iconic horror performance as Nikki, a woman trapped in an obsessive love that she never signed up for. In just its opening weekend, the film rang up more than $17 million in ticket sales in the US on a budget of just $1 million. So, what accounts for this stunning success? Well, first and foremost, Get Out, Talk to Me, Barbarian, and Obsession are all well-observed, well-made horror movies made smartly on reasonable budgets. But they also come to audiences from known creators who are doing something new. In an age of so many entertainment options, creators with real connections to fans are maybe best equipped to cut through the noise and motivate people to head to the theaters. Once a debut film is well received, the ground is laid for these filmmakers to launch themselves into rarefied air as name brand directors. Obsession is a fun, small horror movie that's connecting with audiences. It's also almost certainly just the start for a talented young creator with a devoted fan base that's only growing every day. I'm Evan Rook.
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9: Ladies and gentlemen, Ted Baum talking to you from Elgin Livestock. Elgin, Nebraska would like to invite you to our sale Monday, June 8th. We're going to start right at 1 o'clock. We'll start out with some baby calves, followed by the fall calves, and then the feeders, and then finish with weigh cows and bulls. In the early listings from Kurt and Fred Teal, here's 190 black, red Angus and Char cross steers and heifers. Going to weigh 5 1/4 to 7. They're all weaned and vaccinated. Brian Hinn and Ken Yoakum, here's 130 black Angus and black Baldy steers. Going to weigh 9 1/4, 975. Matt and Kara Pelster, here's 130 black Angus and black Baldy and a few red Angus, red Baldy and Char steers. There'll probably be a load of blacks and a load of those colored steers. Going to weigh 9 to 9 1/4. Here's another 65 black and black Baldy, red Angus and Char cross steers, weigh 8 1/4 to 850. There's a set of heifers that are pending, 65 black Angus and black Baldy open heifers, going to weigh 850. We do expect more cattle by sale time, plus the usual run of weigh cows and bulls, and we'll start out right at 1 o'clock with some baby calves. Then coming up June 22nd, we're going to have spring and fall calves, a big feeder cattle sale along with weigh cows and bulls. If you'd like more information on either one of these sales, don't hesitate to call me at 402-843-2275. Or you can reach me on my cell phone at 402-843-2275. 8370. If you can't make it to the sale, you can view and bid on Cattle USA, but we hope to see you ringside. Thanks for listening and have a great day.
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16: Mainly cloudy skies expected today with a slight chance of thunderstorms. Daytime highs approaching 81. Winds out of the southeast 10 to 15 miles per hour. Partly cloudy skies tonight. Slight chance for storms. Lows around 65. I'm meteorologist Jennifer Wojcicki for News Talk WJAG AM 780 and 105.9 FM. Right now, it's 71 degrees.
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19: 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This week, how a genetic test can help you take control of your health.
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17: Despite the achievements of modern medicine, we're still battling various conditions. Lupus, for example, has continued to plague society, and cases are on the rise. It's a chronic and complex autoimmune condition where a person's immune system attacks their own healthy tissue. But while the physical toll is obvious, Natasha Cunningham says lupus is also a serious threat to a patient's emotional health, and treatment needs to address it.
23: It's really important to think about a multimodal approach to treating lupus because it is such a complex condition. And so the medications that exist can be helpful for preventing flares of the disease, but they don't necessarily manage all aspects of what it's like to live with lupus. And living with lupus, 75% of people with lupus have pretty significant fatigue. About 30 to 40% of them have significant mental health symptoms like anxiety and depression.
17: Cunningham is a Red Cedar Distinguished Professor and Associate Professor in the Department of Family Medicine at Michigan State University. She says there are a few reasons for the high risk of mental health issues associated with lupus. For one, the condition is more common in females who already are twice as likely to develop depression.
23: And I study youth, so teens, young adults, and there's already an increasing vulnerability of developing anxiety and depression in that adolescent, young adult population as well. What further complicates things for people who are managing a complex condition like lupus is there's potential diagnostic uncertainty. There's burden associated with managing a very complex condition, fears about the future. There's also, for some people, a neuropsychiatric manifestation of lupus. So in severe cases of lupus, which youth with lupus are more vulnerable to experiencing, there can actually be a measurable impact on symptoms like anxiety and depression, which can actually be part of the disease.
0: Thankfully, these symptoms can be successfully treated using therapeutic interventions. 10 years ago, Cunningham began developing a program for young adults with lupus that would address all aspects of this disease. It's called the Treatment and Education Approach for Childhood Onset Lupus, or TEACH. She created the TEACH program to fill the gap often found in lupus treatment and finally address the behavioral health side of this disease.
23: Many kids diagnosed with lupus, despite the fact that we know that they have elevated rates of anxiety and depression, they are oftentimes not referred for behavioral health care. And so many of these children suffer and sometimes suffer in silence, and they're not always appropriately identified and referred for care. So within the pediatric rheumatology landscape, there has been more movement towards integrating mental health screening into the context of pediatric rheumatological care. And myself with other colleagues, we've been a really vocal part of developing mental health guidelines for managing mental health in the context of pediatric rheumatological care.
0: The TEACH program is a 6-week intervention that gives patients the tools to carry with them throughout their lives.
23: It's delivered individually. So an interventionist who's a trained pediatric behavioral health provider meets with the young adult or child, in addition to having some engagement with their caregivers, over the course of 6 weekly, 1-hour long sessions. And what kids learn is strategies to manage kind of physical health and mental health symptoms. So many of the strategies are based on cognitive behavioral strategies for managing depression and for fatigue and insomnia and pain symptoms as well. And we also employ mindfulness meditation strategies. And so we do some education about how health symptoms can affect functioning and how changing how people think and how that can impact how they feel. So if they have kind of negative thoughts, we work on reframing them into more neutral or positive thoughts.
0: The TEACH program is a 6-week intervention that gives patients the tools to carry with them throughout their lives.
23: So we don't want people to overdo things because that can make them vulnerable to feeling worse. We don't want them to underdo things because then they can just get sort of sedentary and also feel worse in that state. So we teach them how to kind of achieve an optimal balance and control. And a lot of the sleep hygiene recommendations, they're simple, but they're really effective and powerful. The biggest thing, if we can get screens out of teens' rooms at bedtime, that can make a huge impact on improving their quality of sleep.
0: Cunningham says sleep is a big focus because a majority of kids with lupus have extreme levels of fatigue. It's one of the most common symptoms and can impact so many aspects of their lives.
23: And what we have found is by increasing their sleep hygiene strategies, so teaching them healthy ways to engage in sleep, we can really help improve their fatigue symptoms. And a lot of kids with lupus, they nap, and they nap a lot. And when you're exhausted, we understand why you would do that. But what we really try to encourage kids to do is actually limit their napping. And if they need to, kind of keeping it as limited as possible, but really engaging in a healthy sleep pattern where they're sleeping most of their sleep during their nighttime sleep cycle. And so making some adjustments like that really can have a pretty profound impact on how people feel, which has been one of the biggest wins of this study, to kind of take one of the most common symptoms they experience and help them to kind of get it under control and better manage it.
0: Isabella Kalindris began experiencing some of this extreme fatigue in high school. While she thought volleyball was the cause of pain in her hands, there was no answer for why she could barely make it through the school day without a nap. Still, it took a while to find a physician who took her symptoms seriously.
1: The first doctor I visited dismissed it completely, said, oh, you know, you're just tired, maybe try getting more sleep. But I knew something wasn't really right. Like, it just felt like there was more beyond the classical fatigue or pain. So I went in for a second opinion with a different doctor. I had to beg my mom to take me into another doctor. And that doctor ran some labs. And that's when they saw that, you know, oh, there's actually something going on.
0: Kalindris was put on an anti-inflammatory medication, and that's where the treatment ended. Not only was she still in pain, but Kalindris began experiencing the mental toll of lupus, all while trying to navigate the ups and downs of teenage life. During one of her routine checkups, a researcher came into the room and introduced Kalindris to the TEACH program. Her mom really encouraged her to give it a shot, and Kalindris was open to trying anything that could help.
1: I felt like I was experiencing some negative thoughts around my condition and some shame, I would say. So I just thought, okay, maybe talking to someone about this, a professional, might help if I don't feel comfortable talking to my peers about this.
0: The program helped Kalindris understand just how strong the connection is between her mind and body and how to use it to her advantage.
1: It's such an amazing thing how your mind can work directly related to your symptoms. So I don't experience the pain that I did at the very beginning. I remember I would wake up in the morning and I wouldn't be able to hold like a mug because my hands would feel so stiff and so painful. And honestly, I don't know, but I have not experienced that pain since those early years, I think.
0: At age 24, Kalindris is now on the other side of the TEACH program as a consumer advocate. As great as the sessions were for her, there are still improvements to be made for patients to have the best experience. Kalindris is able to offer a unique perspective that helps researchers keep patients at the center of their work.
23: They guide every aspect of our research from design to like, how do we get more kids to say yes to this? To how do we adjust this for kids who have unique mental health or healthcare needs? And they are very powerful voices. They truly have lived experience. Many of them also have educational experiences that support doing this work too. And so we develop more powerful and effective interventions guided by the voices of people who have lived this. That's a really important and critical part to doing good science is engaging people who truly know what it's like to have lupus or other health conditions and letting them lead the way in terms of how to optimize care for other people who are suffering.
1: I think there's a lot of things that only you as a patient would be able to understand. Like I said, some of that stigma of being approached to try to do therapy. Sometimes, you know, that's really intimidating to a lot of folks. This idea of mental health associated with your condition.
0: Cunningham notes that about half of the kids who were approached to try the program said no, meaning the team needs to rethink how they're introducing this initiative.
23: So I think we still have room to improve our way that we approach kids and talk with them about mental health. It's still very stigmatizing, and so there's more work that's really needed there. But what we found is once we got kids engaged, more than 90% of them completed this program. And we all know what it's like to be a teenager. It's usually a pretty draining and busy time. And if you're managing a health condition on top of going to school and other activities. So to me, that was a tremendous success to see and a lot of these kids had never before interacted with a pediatric behavioral health provider. So that was really incredible. And another thing we learned was that kids improved, but oftentimes at the end of the sixth session, some of them were open to kind of getting additional mental health support outside of the context of the study, which I also saw as a tremendous win and an indication that we have done some really strong work in terms of addressing some of the stigma and just normalizing really anyone who's dealing with a complex health condition like lupus can really use a battery of skills to help support them in their journey.
0: You can find more information about Natasha Cunningham, Isabella Kalindris, and the TEACH program on our website, radiohealthjournal.org. Our executive producer is Amira Zaveri. I'm Kristen Farah.
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0: exercise can't be unlocked without knowing the most foundational part of who you are, your genetics.
1: If you're trying to maximize your health and you're not taking into account your genetic data, you're probably going to get maybe 50, 60, 70% tops on the way there. And it's, you know, it's a little bit of a range over there. But the reason for that is it turns out like genetics is an important part of what makes you you. You know, that's the reason you kind of look like your relatives. It's the reason why some people do well on some drug and some people don't do well on other drugs. Why some people work well on some kinds of food and other people don't work on some kinds of food.
0: Yazdi is the chief science and medical officer at SelfDecode, a personalized health platform. It offers various genetic testing for users to tailor their lifestyle based on their genes. Yazdi says it's important to know this information because there are health factors that even the best diet and exercise program can't fix.
1: The example I always give people is, turns out that some people, regardless of how well they eat, how much they exercise, are at risk for cardiovascular disease. They're at risk for getting heart attacks, strokes, and things like that. And that's purely from their genetics.
0: So someone could be doing everything right and have no idea their effort isn't lowering their risk. Our genetics can make us vulnerable to various health conditions that we could have no idea about until either getting tested or falling ill.
1: From a pure like wellness perspective, which is not, you know, necessarily like a medical perspective, genetics also does a lot of stuff when it comes to like what kind of diet you should theoretically do, what kind of supplements you can take. There's data out there that, you know, some people, for instance, like here's as an example, you always hear this debate whether eating high salty diets is bad for you when it comes to hypertension, to high blood pressure. Well, it turns out it's actually genetic driven. That's why there's this been debate for the last 23 years, because they do one study and they find it, do another study and not find it. And it just turns out that certain people, because of their genetics, are more predisposed to, you know, get salt-induced hypertension. Once again, this is not something you can test for without doing your genetic data.
0: But while everyone could benefit from genetic testing, most of the time it's not covered by insurance, which means that right now, being able to fully understand your own personal makeup is a luxury reserved for those who can afford it. SelfDecode offers various reports, but their one test that does a full genome sequence can cost between $1,000 and $3,000. For many Americans struggling with the rising costs of everyday life, this may not fit into the budget. However, Yazdi says that for those who can afford it, it's a worthy investment to figure out how your genetics are influencing your life.
1: I feel pretty confident that if you ask most leading physicians at leading academic centers, experts, most of them admit this thing is very important. Everyone should get it done. I think everybody in America, in the world, should get a PGX test or a genetic test, find out what drugs are on. It's literally some of the most common medications. Just had, you know, a couple friends I've been told about this, and, you know, lo and behold, they, you know, oh, whoa, yeah, it turns out my genetic testing told me I don't do well with statins. I knew it. I could never take statins. I was getting muscle aches all the time, right? So now the, you know, their doctor can prescribe a better medication for them.
0: And this information can give you much more insights than how your body reacts to different drugs. SelfDecode focuses on a person's whole lifestyle, not just purely pharmaceutical interventions.
1: The ideal, what we want to do for a lot of people is you come in, you get your testing done, and you find out what kind of like lifestyle adjustments you should be doing, what kind of supplements you can take, what kind of diet you can take, exercise, what foods to eat, right? A lot of times what customers want is something different than you're getting from your doctor. They don't just want to know you're healthy, you're good to go. You're not dying. Get out the door. A lot of times they're trying to optimize their health, right? And a lot of times this is around about like what supplements I could take, what vitamins I could take. Should I do yoga and stuff like that? And so we have a lot of that holistic approach of where we're trying to make this both a wellness product and a medical product.
0: The reports are structured so that someone can both share it with their doctor and be able to understand and implement it on their own. In a previous segment, we've talked about how your genes can predict many of your life outcomes. However, the field is limited to our current knowledge, and since many early studies were mostly done on European men, researchers are still working to close the information gap in other populations.
1: When it comes to genetics, one of the big problems is a lot of times this was a problem why people think we shouldn't have done genetics until recently. A lot of times the accuracy of your calls decreased when you went outside of a European population. And that's because almost all the studies, huge studies early on, were done in European populations of Caucasians, both men and women. But, you know, and so we've all developed a lot of technology to make this more transferable. So our risk scores have been validated against other populations. Now, it turns out there's still a problem, which is sometimes recommendations are based on like large studies that were conducted in European populations, which are not as well known in other populations. So part of our process here is to spend a fair bit of time doing the research to try to make sure we're giving the most accurate recommendations out there.
0: Yazdi says AI has been

0: invaluable to this mission by finding the existing gaps. Self-Decode has also been able to use their customers' data to improve the accuracy of their reports.
1: Part of the process is we actually created an ancestry model, for instance. That's a very good ancestry model. Now, we don't make a lot of money ancestry, so, you know. But the reason we did it is because this allowed us in order to make better predictions for non-European populations. It's gotten very, very good. The last iteration we had was like about 5% difference, which is not a lot, right? We're expecting this to keep going down and down through each iteration. You know, we're hoping next year it's even less than 5%, and at some point it'll be perfect close.
0: But just because Self-Decode is doing it, that doesn't mean every other company is too. Which is why it's important to ask these questions before you buy a test kit. And though there are many different options to choose from when deciding what information you want to learn, Yazdi believes the real game changer is getting a whole genome sequencing report.
1: Now we're, you know, sequencing your entire genome, every single base pair you have, you know, and then using AI to figure out not just, you know, if you're at risk for certain things, what diet and exercise, but really going in through the small, like little variant, like maybe you have a gene that's knocked out and only a handful of people have this on the planet or something like that. But what does this gene do in theory? Then what can this possibly do when it comes to your health? And so this would not be possible without AI. It would have taken each, like a team of us to analyze this thing, make a report out of it, and send it out there and be charging the patient $10,000.
0: But AI has made the process much faster and cheaper.
1: And I think this is really going to be a game changer, especially because part of our product offering is we're going to hook it up so that, you know, it also knows all your other health data, what your lab tests are, like, you know, you can give it all that information. It has your genetic. Then you can ask it questions, right? It's like when you go to OpenAI and ask health questions, right? Or Claude, when you ask health questions. The idea is now it's going to have access to all your data with all your risks and everything else in a manner which the AI doesn't hallucinate on things, can actually answer your questions. And I think this is going to be a real game changer.
0: The idea is for users to build their own personal health chart that continually updates throughout their life. And as Self-Decode gets access to new tests and information, they can plug it directly into your data to see more aspects of your health than ever before.
1: It's going to be a lifelong product that's going to keep getting better and better as the AIs get better, as our knowledge of genetics gets better, as our databases get better, and so on. But I do think we're finally at the point where I think this is a product you can start using today to optimize your health. And, you know, 2 years, 3 years from now, you'll wonder how you actually did anything health-related before this came out.
0: You can find more information about Dr. Pooya Yazdi and all of our guests on our website, radiohealthjournal.org. Our writer-producer is Kristen Farah. Our production manager is Jason Dickey. I'm Greg Johnson.
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12: Medical notes this week. Will humans soon be able to regrow limbs? Scientists have successfully regenerated bones and ligaments by using the body's own natural healing response. After comparing the genetic responses of different animals, scientists found that certain pathways, present even in humans, can be activated to promote cell reproduction and rebuilding rather than just scarring. This discovery provides a roadmap for future regenerative medicine, hoping to one day access these dormant human capabilities to treat catastrophic injuries. The research is published in Nature Communications. You may learn more from mistakes than from a perfect success. A study published in Nature discovered a hidden brain pathway that peaks specifically when we make a mistake that is almost correct. These error signals provide feedback that allows the brain to fine-tune its skills much faster than when it receives a simple pass-fail result. This new understanding could help educators and clinicians develop better strategies for neurorehabilitation and high-performance training. And finally, your morning cup of coffee may be more important than you think. According to a study published in Nutrients, caffeine and its metabolites act as a biological brake on a major inflammatory pathway linked to age-related diseases like hypertension and heart disease. People who drank more caffeine had lower levels of the inflammatory proteins that drive arterial stiffness and cognitive decline over time. This research suggests that regular coffee consumption may offer long-term protective benefits as we age. And that's Medical Notes this week. I'm Mayon Vasta Betancourt.
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19: Russo, Fox News. It happened in Ohio last night. Toledo police say it happened around 5:37 p.m. They got a call of shots fired at the Old West End Festival, which, talking to folks around here, they say that that's a very popular one. They look forward to it every year, but things took a turn for a worse when they got the shots fired, and police saying that there were possibly two shooters shooting at each other. 12 people in total hit, 2 in critical condition, no one in custody.
20: Lauren Edwards with Fox 2. Police are scouring surveillance footage and they're asking people who attended the festival to review their cell phone video. A ceasefire between the U.S. and Iran continues to be tested.
21: Late Friday, U.S. forces shot down 4 one-way Iranian attack drones that were headed toward the Strait of Hormuz. New video shows additional U.S. strikes that targeted radar systems in Goruk, Iran, and on Keshem Island. In response, the Iranians launched 7 ballistic missiles toward Bahrain and Kuwait, according to the IRGC. CENTCOM says 6 of the missiles were shot down, with 1 landing short. Now, Iran is still linking the issue of Lebanon to a possible broader agreement with the United States. The IDF announcing they are striking the Dahya neighborhood of southern Beirut. Last week, IRGC officials said if this happens, they would consider firing missiles at Israel.
20: Fox's Trey Yingst reporting from Tel Aviv, Israel. President Trump remains confident a peace deal can be reached. He told NBC's Meet the Press the U.S. has destroyed most of Iran's military.
22: Their Navy is gone. Their Air Force is gone. Their anti-aircraft is gone. They might have built it up a little bit over the last 4 weeks of during this little ceasefire.
20: Pakistan's interior minister met with Iranian officials this weekend in the hopes of restarting negotiations. 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
20: Intense testimony at a Texas murder trial. 17-year-old Carmelo Anthony is accused of fatally stabbing another teenager at a track meet last year. Fox's Chanley Painter has the latest.
25: The prosecution called 21 witnesses before resting its case. Their final witness, the medical examiner, who testified that 17-year-old Austin Metcalf was stabbed through the heart and never could have survived. The prosecution also called more of Metcalf's track teammates who witnessed the deadly confrontation, saying Carmelo Anthony refused to leave the Memorial High School tent. After the state rested, the defense called its first witness, Anthony's track coach at Centennial High School, Adam Linwood. Prosecutors, though, on cross-examination asking the coach, quote, is there any reason an athlete should have a knife at a track meet? Linwood said no.
20: Anthony has pleaded not guilty. He could face life in prison if he's convicted. Pope Leo celebrated Mass in Madrid, Spain today as part of the first papal visit to the country in 15 years.
26: No se trata únicamente de sacar la custodia, sino de dejarnos sacar nosotros mismos del egoísmo, de la indiferencia.
20: Organizers say more than 1 million people attended the Mass. Leo arrived in Spain on Saturday for a week-long visit. He has been keen to highlight the long tradition of Catholic devotion in Spain to encourage young generations to find their faith. Elon Musk's SpaceX is set to go public this week in what's expected to be the biggest IPO in history. SpaceX setting a flat price of $135 a share. They're going to offer more than 555 million shares as the company tries to raise $75 billion. The company is also reportedly making the unusual decision to keep about 30% of its shares for individual investors. I'm Pam Puso in New York, and this is Fox News.
0: I'm Shannon Bream. Controversies piling up in the Maine Senate primary. How much are Democrats willing to accept as they fight to retake the Senate?
1: At the beginning of our marriage, I made mistakes.
2: Well, it's really up to Maine voters. It's like they say, for every ranch you see in Texas, there's 50 that you haven't seen. So I'm sure there's plenty, a lot of more ranches in Pete Hussle's life.
0: Allegations about Graham Plattner's past cast doubt on whether Democrats can win the state and the Senate in November. We're live on the ground in Maine. Then, world on edge as a deal with Iran hangs in the balance. President Trump addressing critics over concerns he's not yet struck a deal with Tehran.
22: There are things they never thought they'd be doing that they're going to have to do. They've got no choice. And it takes a little while. You know, you're talking about 47 years of getting away with whatever they wanted.
0: While in Europe, temperatures rise in the war between Ukraine and Russia.
3: The risk of escalation is real, more real than it was 2 years ago.
0: As most Senate Democrats and a few Republicans block a debate to end the Foreign Intelligence Surveillance Act, which is set to expire Friday. We'll hear from two senators on the Intelligence Committee, Vice Chair Democrat Mark Warner and Republican James Lankford, on what it means for efforts to track terror threats. Then, a roundup of parting words to graduates across the country.
6: The whole point of doing hard things is to build resilience and the skills to overcome adversity.
0: With some speakers getting spicy feedback after bringing up artificial intelligence.
7: Okay, I struck a chord.
0: We'll ask our panel about AI and jobs and the impact on new grads. All right now on Fox News Sunday. Hello from Fox News in Washington. We begin with a look at some of today's top stories. At least a dozen people were shot at a Toledo, Ohio festival last night. Gunfire erupted near the Old West Festival, an annual gathering of live music and home tours, and police say may have involved two people shooting at each other. Two people are in critical condition. There are no suspects in custody. And ballot counting continues in Los Angeles, where former reality TV personality Spencer Pratt has seen his second place lead over Nithya Raman shrink substantially. Mayor Karen Bass remains in first place, but has not won enough votes to avoid a runoff in November. A bit more on that later in the show. But first, the U.S. shot down two more Iranian drones threatening traffic in the Strait of Hormuz this weekend. CENTCOM released this photo of two Air Force F-35A stealth fighter jets on patrol. The Trump administration says it is working to broker a deal with Tehran. Let's check in with Alex Hogan, who's with the president in Bedminster, New Jersey, for more. Hello, Alex.
8: Hi, Shannon. The U.S. says that this was the second Iranian aerial assault intercepted by U.S. forces in the last 2 days. A source tells Fox that the administration could use frozen Iranian assets to cover damage in neighboring Gulf states. The U.S. military intercepting missiles and drones launched by Iran toward the Strait of Hormuz and Gulf allies Friday night. While President Trump this week expressed optimism at reaching a deal, the White House argues he won't rush into a bad one.
27: Any deal is going to be a good deal for the United States, and that's why he's taking his time.
8: And Trump once again compared the conflict length to that of previous wars, giving potential insight into his outlook on a timeline.
22: I'm moving very fast. I'm into 3 months. You know, Vietnam lasted 19 years.
8: The president now faces new pushback within his own party. For the first time on Wednesday, the House approved a resolution aimed at limiting the president's war powers. Four House Republicans crossing party lines to support the resolution.
28: The law is the law. 60 days, that's what the War Powers Act says, so we're past 60 days.
8: President Trump blasted them on social media as, quote, bad Republicans. On Thursday, 18 House Republicans broke with GOP leaders and voted with Democrats to pass a bill providing aid to Ukraine and slapping new sanctions on Russia. The legislation greenlights $1 billion in security and reconstruction aid and another $8 billion in Ukraine's defense through loans. Secretary of State Marco Rubio says the U.S. is ready to do whatever it can to help end the war while also clarifying Washington's stance in the conflict.
29: To be fair and to be frank, we are not impartial mediators in that war. Okay, we don't provide weapons to Russia. We only provide weapons to Ukraine. We don't impose sanctions on Ukraine. We only impose sanctions on Russia. So we have clearly taken a side.
8: The secretary also went on to say that even though this war has stretched 4 years, neither side is willing to make the concessions needed to end the war, although the U.S. will do whatever it can to resolve that conflict. Shannon.
0: All right. Alex Hogan in Bedminster with President. Thank you, Alex. Joining me now, Democrat Mark Warner, Vice Chair of the Senate Intelligence Committee. Senator, welcome back to Fox News Sunday. Okay, so writing about what's going on in Iran, we hear from former Secretary of State Condoleezza Rice. She says this, the U.S. has accomplished a lot of things in her estimation. It's degraded Iran's ability to project power by significantly damaging its conventional forces, missile stockpiles, and proxies. She says it's drawn America, Israel, and the Arab states closer together. It's set back Iranian nuclear ambitions significantly. She says, in sum, Iran is far weaker today than it was in February, and no amount of Iranian propaganda can mask that reality. Do you agree with her?
4: Well, Shannon, I unfortunately believe that President Trump's war of choice may go down in his biggest folly, because while there has been some incremental progress, we don't have regime change. I think the new crowd is worse than the prior supreme leader. We know we don't have the enriched uranium, and I think it's going to be extraordinarily difficult to get it out. The best we can hope is maybe more observers. Unfortunately, they still have about 70% of the missile, ballistic missile capability, and they've got these very cheap drones. And frankly, we should have taken the Ukrainian technology ages ago. And now we've got, even if with a ceasefire or the president declares victory, a Strait of Hormuz issue that I'm not sure is going to go away. And we see that in higher gas prices. You know, it's not just gas, it's or oil, it is natural gas coming out, aluminum, fertilizer. So I have huge respect for Secretary Rice, but I don't think we've hit any of those four goals, and I don't see us on a path to hitting those goals.
0: Well, one of the parts of the conversation about this, whether or not we should make a deal with Iran, because there are a lot of skeptics out there who don't think it can be. They're not a trustworthy partner in that. But there's been a lot of discussion about whether to unfreeze funds or to ease sanctions. And Secretary Rice wrote about, under the JCPOA, that was a big problem because Iran used it to rearm itself, to advance, to arm its proxies as well. I know you had concerns about that with the JCPOA. So what do you make of this conversation now?
4: Well, I think it is clear to me from all of the negotiations that part of this will, if we are to move from this kind of quasi-ceasefire, although there was fighting again in the last 24 hours in the region, I don't see a scenario where Iran doesn't get access to some additional funds. And I 100% agree, the regime is not trustworthy. They are bad guys. My concern is that they get these funds, we won't be able to see what they do, somewhat similar to what happened under JCPOA. And stepping back a bit, I just would still say that if you're going to have a war of choice, have a full-fledged plan going in. I think that we could have had more allies involved in this. I think the mistake of we could bomb them into submission without ground troops has proven not to be the case. And again, I'm not sure whatever long-term agreement. The president will declare victory. And if we can end this war, he should go ahead and declare victory. Well, but I'm not sure where the funds won't go to Iran again.
0: If we got actual physical attainment of the enriched uranium, or could show that it had all been destroyed, would you count that as a win for this president in this conflict?
4: I would count that as a significant win. But I imagine, you know, if I'm back in a month, 2 months, 6 months, we're still going to be talking about this. The Iranians are very wily negotiators. Mm-hmm. We saw that with JCPOA. I think the president has started to understand now he needs to put nuclear experts on some of this negotiating team, because the specifics of this are very complicated. And I don't see a scenario, in the short term at least, where Iran actually gives this up. You may get observers back on the ground, but that's what we have with JCPOA.
0: Well, and as we always point out, though, there were significant issues and criticisms of that they could delay those inspections for up to 24 days. They could take their own soil samples. The president says that's not a deal he's going to agree to this time. So,
4: but again, that's you know, those are all legitimate claims. Mm-hmm. We don't have any access to this enriched uranium at this point. And these are highly volatile canisters. Mm-hmm. It would take troops on the ground to get them out. Clearly, that was not the right choice. Let's see what the actual deal cuts through.
0: Yeah, details. Devil's always in the details. All right, let's talk domestically here. Democrats are having to wrestle with this problem of some controversial candidates that you've got. We look to Maine, Graham Platner up there. They're going to have their primary on Tuesday. Mm-hmm. He's admitted to a lot of things. There are allegations about others that he's not directly addressed. There's the Nazi tattoo, allegations of abusive behavior toward women, using slurs against the LGBTQ plus community, shaming rape victims. The list goes on. Now, here are two of your Democratic colleagues, beginning with Congresswoman Madeleine Dean. She says the Nazi tattoo was enough for her.
5: And so he lost me there. But you layer in the sexting, the toxic relationships. Come on, folks. He has disqualified himself. Let's just be honest about that which we believe in our values. I want the man to go on to a healthy life and redeem himself. but not in the U.S. Senate.
2: Some Democrats will defend that mess. I will not.
4: Listen, if these allegations are true, they're very troubling. But I don't know if they're true or not. I think, frankly, the people of Maine ought to decide that. I guess they'll have a chance on Tuesday. I've got my own campaign this year. I'm trying to ask the people in Virginia to rehire me, and I'm trying to ask them to rehire me based on my record and what I've done.
0: So what about those in your party who say, though, that if this was a Republican with this list of issues and what he has admitted to, that Democrats would never be silent about that?
4: Well, I think Democrats have not been silent. I mean, we go down the litany of some of these same charges around women that President Trump had to endure, both his first campaign, a little bit less than the second campaign. I frankly think we ought to, it would be great if every candidate lived a perfect life, and I'm not excusing, and if the allegations are true, they are beyond disturbing to me.
0: Could you support him, though? If he wins the primary and goes into the general with these allegations, could you support him?
4: What I'm going to be doing is supporting my own candidacy, and that's where I'm focused. I do hope the Democrats take back the Senate, because I think the direction we're headed, quite honestly, is not where America wants to head. But end of the day, Maine folks will have a decision on Tuesday.
0: Okay, and after that, then the rest of you in the Senate will have a decision, senators, Democrats, about whether or not you're going to campaign for him or sign off on this. I want to ask you about another issue. FISA, Section 702 expires next Friday if you guys don't come to a deal. There had been a deal. It was blocked for a number of reasons, Democrats and Republicans, but it sounds like your primary concern was the president tapping Bill Pulte as the acting DNI. Punchbowl quotes Senate Majority Leader John Thune saying this. This is a dangerous play on Democrats' part to try and block or stop this. We can't just have this program go dark. You've called it vital, critical, necessary to thwarting terror plots at home and abroad. How long are you willing to let that lapse over this, which is now is just an acting appointment?
4: Shannon, 702 is critical. I've gone through this fight time and again, and we have made reforms on it. And I wonder whether the president actually wants it extended, because to pick somebody like Bill Pulte, who doesn't have an ounce of intelligence or national security experience, doesn't even have a security clearance, whose only record is his willingness to manipulate information, for example, running the mortgage markets, for giving up personal information from people's mortgage applications. That background, we're going to turn him over the keys to the 18 intelligence agencies at this moment in time. Truth of the matter is, Mr. Pulte doesn't even qualify, because when this law was set up, we said to be director of national intelligence, you have to have national security background. So the president choosing somebody so grossly unqualified, and many Republicans agree with this, and to choose him to put him into this position as the 702 renewal was coming up, I don't get what's going on here. And it is extraordinary for an issue that was already contentious, and it was going to be hard to bring Democrats along, to put this guy in. And most all of my Republican colleagues have agreed and called him out. Nobody, I'm not sure there's anyone that said this guy is qualified. So this is a problem was created by the White House, and I think it is important that the White House try to work with us to solve it.
0: With this in mind, though, knowing that that 702 is so critical, could you vote for 702 and then vote against him if he's formally nominated?
4: Well, listen, he's not. I don't think he's going to be formally nominated. The irony, again, is this six-month appointment that you can stay in these positions.
0: Could we go without 702 for 6 months?
4: We couldn't go without 702 without 6 months, but are we going to, for somebody like me who's terribly concerned that we're going to have interference in our elections this year, you're going to turn the keys of all of our intelligence agencies over somebody so grossly unqualified, who's shown he's willing to take information and misuse it, secret information. So this guy didn't even have a security clearance, and he's going to get access to all of our programs? That is a national security disaster. As important as 702 is, preserving the integrity of our intelligence community, that is more important than anything we're going to face.
0: Well, Friday is the expiration. We'll see if you guys come
4: to
0: a deal one way or another by then. Senator Warner, thanks for your time always.
4: Thank you, Shannon.
0: So up next, we'll talk to one of his colleagues from across the aisle, Republican James Lankford. Here are some of the questions. Are his Senate colleagues, GOP, about to join Democrats to vote on a new War Powers resolution vote? I'll ask him next.

0: This report is sponsored by IBM. As the pace of AI accelerates, CEOs are rethinking how their leadership teams operate, how decisions are made, and how organizations are structured. IBM's annual CEO study shows that adopting new tools is no longer enough. Leaders are actively redesigning decision-making structures, clarifying accountability, and reshaping the C-suite to drive greater business impact. The study found that 76% of organizations now have a chief AI officer, up from 26% a year ago, and nearly two-thirds of CEOs say they are comfortable using AI to help inform major strategic decisions. The study also showed that organizations with an AI-first leadership approach are scaling more AI initiatives than their peers. The message is clear. Success with AI depends not just on technology, but on leadership, governance, and organizations built to adapt. To learn more, visit ibm.com/IBV.
1: Right now in our communities, women are being pressured to make irreversible decisions in moments of fear and panic. They're being told that abortion is the only option. At Preborn Network Clinics, a woman receives what the abortion industry will never offer: real support to welcome her baby and the hope of the gospel. 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
3: They have one motive in mind here: stretch out negotiations as much as possible, get as close to the political situation in terms of midterm elections, and there'll be less likelihood that President Trump would ever pull the trigger and go back to military operations.
4: It's retired four-star General Jack Keane on why he and many others are skeptical about making a deal with Iran right now. So joining us now, Oklahoma Senator James Lankford, who also sits on the Senate Intel Committee. Senator, welcome back.
5: Thank you. Good to be back with you again.
4: All
5: Happy
4: right,
5: Sunday morning.
4: And to you as well. So let's start there with this idea of whether or not we should even be making a deal with Iran. Danielle Pleca over at the American Enterprise Institute questions whether they're even motivated. She says this: the Iranians think they have the upper hand because they have progressively violated the terms of the ceasefire and Trump's red lines more and more, with no reaction from Donald Trump save small defensive strikes. Are they stringing us along? Is there a deal to be done?
5: Well, they are definitely trying to string us along, and Donald Trump is not going for it at all. It's interesting to see how many folks on the left and some folks on the right even are trying to be able to push President Trump to be able to make a bad deal just to be able to get it over with. He's been very focused. Iran has got to get rid of their nuclear weapons program, that enriched uranium. They got to stop their acts of terrorism. They got to open the Strait of Hormuz. That's pretty straightforward on that, and the president's not been willing to be able to cave on those things at all.
4: Do you think we're getting any closer? I know that you've been talking with Secretary Rubio, former Senate colleague of yours, about where we are at this moment, because it seems like it's been a lot of fits and starts. We felt closer a couple weeks ago than it feels like we are now.
5: We'll have to see. There's a breakthrough moment that comes on the Iranian economy. Right now, President Trump doing a blockade around Iran, not allowing oil ships to get in or out, has put a real strain on the Iranian economy. Obviously, they can't do commerce. Iran just reopened its internet last week. It's hard to imagine that they had almost 3 months with no internet anywhere in the country. That shut down every small business. Every one of their businesses and individuals couldn't operate. Banks couldn't operate. And so Iran is under a tremendous amount of strain right now. That's the president's focus, is not to do military action, but to use diplomacy and economic power to be able to get Iran to actually open up the Strait of Hormuz, end its nuclear weapons program, and end its terrorism acts.
4: So the House is going to send over a war powers resolution that now passed with the help of some Republican votes, and there are questions about what happens in the Senate. The president, in some respects, has created some free agents by primarying out your colleagues, Cornyn and Cassidy. Tom Tillis seems like he's feeling very much like a free agent. So how do you think that vote goes? And at what point, what is the red line for you on that Article 1, Section 8, you know, power that Congress has? They're the ones who are supposed to be able to declare war.
5: Sure. Yeah. Yeah. Congress is the one that declares war. The main focus really becomes the funding aspect of it. The president's not come back and asked for additional funding. When the president does come back and ask for a supplemental request for defense funding, that becomes the main focus where Congress has to be able to debate this out. Are we going to continue to be able to fund the ongoing conflict that's there? Obviously, we've not been in a hot shooting war with Iran now for a month and a half at this point, where it's been a time to be able to negotiate. There's been very little fire back and forth, and where it has been is when Iran is trying to be able to shoot its ships coming to the Strait of Hormuz, and the United States has stopped them by shooting down their radar programs and also shooting down the drones that are coming at those ships. So right now, the president's focused on economic pressure. That's the right play to be able to make on this. And he's going to try to get them to the table to get this resolved.
4: But do you think some of your GOP Senate colleagues will vote in favor of that resolution this time around?
5: Hard to tell at this point. It was a tie vote last time in the Senate. We'll see where it goes this next time.
4: So you guys were up all night Thursday into Friday getting this reconciliation bill done that funds ICE and Border Patrol. It heads to the House now, where there have been some GOP objections, some who wanted to see changes. But of course, if that happens, this process starts all over again. Do you think the Speaker can hold together his caucus? Right.
5: I do, actually, because this is critical. We've got to be able to fund ICE and CBP. My Democratic colleagues have now for months blocked off any funding for ICE and CBP. They don't want any kind of Border Patrol funding. They don't want any kind of ICE funding. This is their latest defund the police type movement where they blocked it. So we had a very simple, straightforward, we're just going to fund ICE and CBP, not just for this year, but for the next 3 years to be able to take this off the table so they can't shut down the government again and have this long delay trying to be able to get aid to federal law enforcement. So our focus was pretty simple. Just get those two portions done, send it over to the House, and then the House can take it up and pass it from there.
4: All right, we'll watch to see how that plays out in the next few days. As we're also watching the FISA, this issue that I talked about with Senator Warner, 702, this critical surveillance tool that you have is going to expire Friday night if there's not a deal. He said it's about Bill Pulte being nominated to be the acting DNI, at least tapped for that position in the short term. Here's a bit of what he said.
6: We couldn't go without 702 without 6 months, but are we going to, for somebody like me who's terribly concerned that we're going to have interference in our elections this year, you're going to turn the keys of all of our intelligence agencies over somebody so grossly unqualified who's shown he's willing to take information and misuse it, secret information.
4: All right, so he says he's misusing information. He also points to the law, which, by the way, says this: any individual nominated for appointment as director of national intelligence, we're not there yet, this is acting, shall have extensive national security expertise. Now, under that standard, do you think Bill Pulte is qualified?
5: No, he's not qualified for the long-term position. That's been clear on this. He has no national security background. This is a short-term, interim, few weeks to a month type role to be able to put him in there, just because Tulsi Gabbard has had to be able to step aside at this point to be able to take care of her husband, who's going through medical treatments on that. So we pray for them and their family, grateful for their service there. Bill Pulte is someone the president trusts to be able to step up in for a few weeks to a month or so to be able to step in and to be able to just manage this agency on it. But then he's still interviewing, the president that is still interviewing other folks for the long-term position that he would appoint, that I would assume would have extensive experience on this. And just to be clear on this, to be able to say you're not going to vote on FISA because you disagree with an interim short-term person that's stepping in to lead one of the entities literally is sending a message to Al-Qaeda and ISIS and other folks, we're not watching you right now. You can do and say and plan whatever you want because we're not going to watch. I think that is not wise. I think this sends a terrible message about national security around the entire world, that for any agency, any entity, for the Iranian people that are trying to be able to get freedom from this regime and for the attacks that could come to us, to be able to say we're not going to watch what's happening around the world for a season because we're mad about an interim appointment that the president's put in place, I do not think that's wise on our national security. I think our national security is more important than that.
4: So would you be a no vote on Pulte to take the DNI slot permanently if the president did nominate him?
5: The president's already said he's not. The president's already said that he's got several people that he's actually interviewing. This is an interim appointment, actually, as a placeholder for an entity that actually doesn't carry out the intelligence gathering. The Office of Director of National Intelligence is a coordinating office. They don't do any intelligence gathering at all. That's all the other agencies that do this. This is a bureaucratic entity. I think some of my Democratic colleagues are trying to make it sound like this is the point of all gathering of information for intelligence. It's not. It is a bureaucratic entity that, by the way, there is wide perspective to be able to get rid of it entirely, because it literally slows down the intelligence gathering across all of our intelligence agencies. It is an experiment that was put in place after 9/11 that I think in the days ahead there will be a decrease of those folks that are actually there. Many of them are just detailed to serve with the Director of National Intelligence. They work full-time in other agencies to go back to those agencies and say, let's get people in the field rather than doing bureaucracy.
4: All right. Well, we'll watch and see how FISA plays out this week. Senator, always appreciate your time. Thank you.
5: You bet. Glad to do it.
4: Okay, an increasingly rocky path for Democrats hoping to take control of the Senate in November. Our panel up next to discuss how much trouble Graham Plattner's campaign is in as the allegations continue to come in.

0: Hey, you going to the Comedy Festival this year?
1: The what?
0: The Great American Comedy Festival.
1: What's that?
0: The festival they have every year that honors Johnny Carson?
1: Every year? Since when?
0: Like, 2008.
1: What?
0: Where? At the Johnny Carson Theater.
1: In Norfolk?
0: Yeah.
1: Well, who's performing?
0: Charlie Behrens is the headliner this year.
1: Charlie Behrens? I see his videos all the time. He's hilarious.
0: Right? They're also bringing in Bluebird Improv with Matt Walsh and a bunch of other funny improvisers.
1: That's a pretty cool lineup.
0: And they bring in a bunch of other nationally known comics. They have a world-class magic and comedy show and the adults-only late show at the District Event Center.
1: And this is in Norfolk?
0: Yeah.
1: Norfolk, Nebraska.
0: Yes. Look, go to their website, greatamericancomedyfestival.com. You can buy tickets there, see their full lineup, even check out who's performed in the past.
1: Huh. You know, they really should publicize this festival more.
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5: Now to Democracy 26 and the highly publicized controversies surrounding Graham Plattner. Over allegations of abuse and many other issues, he is hoping to be Maine's Senate Democratic primary pick this Tuesday to run against longtime Republican Senator Susan Collins in the November midterms. Fox News correspondent Alexis McAdams joins us live from Maine. Hello, Alexis.
6: Hi, Shannon. Well, Graham Plattner says the controversy surrounding him and his past are just being weaponized against him. And people we talk to here on the ground say they don't really mind some of the things he did in the past, but they think he could be good for Maine's future. His campaign also says, Shannon, that these controversies are actually bringing him big money to his campaign.
7: As every single piece of that past and journey gets dug up, litigated, and weaponized, you have my back.
6: This after three of Plattner's ex-girlfriends spoke to the New York Times about his, quote, unsettling behavior. One woman says the Democratic Maine Senate candidate twisted her arm and locked her in a room, and also says Plattner knew this chest tattoo was a Nazi symbol but had it for nearly 20 years. Plattner denies the allegations and eventually covered up that tattoo. Some Maine voters say that's enough. Others disagree. He has a Nazi tattoo on his chest.
8: He doesn't anymore.
6: Okay, but he had a Nazi tattoo on his chest. Is it good enough to take it off?
8: Well, you know, nobody's perfect.
9: Nothing good about him. I mean, I can't really get into the bad part, but it's like anybody with a Nazi tattoo, and it's not a Bugs Bunny tattoo.
6: But the bad headlines did not keep California Congressman Ro Khanna away. He came to Maine and campaigned with Plattner on Friday in Bar Harbor, even though, Shannon, he said the other day his red line would be any credible allegation of assault or domestic abuse. Khanna says Plattner deserves redemption.
10: We need to find some way of saying that if someone was felt hurt by Graham in a past relationship, we can listen to them and we can listen to Graham.
6: So Khanna might have wanted to get up on stage with Plattner, but others in the party, Shannon, disagree, saying this disqualifies him from being a Senate candidate.
11: So I am not going to excuse or say that anything I've heard is okay. I think this is a very challenging situation. He will never, for me, be the face of the Democratic Party, and people in Maine have a very difficult decision to make.
6: But it's up to the voters here in Maine who they choose. That is going to be coming up here in a couple of days. And Plattner's going to hold a town hall here tonight in Portland. We'll see if he takes questions on these controversies, Shannon.
5: Well, we know you were on it, Alexis McAdams, reporting from Portland, Maine. Thank you. So let's see what our Sunday group thinks. The Federalist editor-in-chief, Molly Hemingway. Former State Department spokesperson, Marie Harf. Project 21 Chairman Horace Cooper and Jewish Insider Editor-in-Chief Josh Krashauer. Great to have all of you here. Okay, so we are told in the 24 hours since the publication of those New York Times allegations with the former girlfriends, the campaign had its best day, Josh, raising more than $200,000.
12: Look, the base of the party seems to still be behind Graham Plattner, but I can tell you that a lot of Democrats in Washington are watching anxiously because the polling, there were two new polls that came out since the first round of the sexting allegations were reported last week, and his polling has taken a nosedive, and now the race is much, much closer against Susan Collins. And I think ultimately we're going to get a good sense of where Plattner stands with Democrats because there is a primary, and Susan, the governor, Janet Mills, is still on the ballot. So we will get a sense on Tuesday whether Democrats are uncomfortable with Plattner or if he has a show of support going into the nomination.
5: Well, one of the people who's supporting him is James Carville, who says it doesn't matter about his past. He thinks he should still head to Washington. Here's that. And there's a lot of bleeping.
13: We got a f***ed up guy who he could be 100 times more f***ed up than he is. He'd never be as f***ed up as what we got in Washington now anyway.
5: Molly?
14: Well, James Carville went on to say he'd be saying the exact opposite about his support for this candidate if he were a Republican, which there's some honesty there. But the Democratic Party has this issue. They have been unable to attract white voters, male voters. They think that putting someone forward who purports to be a populist is a way to capture that vote. It's unclear whether Graham Plattner is an actual populist. I haven't really seen him differ from the typical establishment Democrat Party on many issues, but the idea that voters in Maine will have to accept someone with a literal Nazi tattoo, with a past of bad treatment of girlfriends, and he's only been married a couple years and he's sexting with all these other women. It would be one thing to ask them to do this if they had a problem with their current representation. But Susan Collins is truly the most moderate member of the United States Senate and has done a good job with constituent services. So whether he will win, you know, and she has a very good track record of defeating opponents. So whether he'll be able to pull it off in November is another thing entirely.
5: Well, and it's a big issue for Democrats, obviously, if they want to retake the Senate. This is kind of one of those critical seats they have to get. But you heard when I was asking Senator Warner about it, could not get a straight answer from him about whether or not he's going to support him if he wins the primary.
15: Well, I think that he will, and I think the Democrats will support Graham Plattner because
5: should they?
15: At the end of the day, Susan Collins has done horrible things in the United States Senate. Democrats will argue she helped, was one of the key votes to get Brett Kavanaugh confirmed, got helped Roe versus Wade get overturned. So I think
14: why would it be bad to support Brett Kavanaugh?
15: I think
14: you're arguing for Graham Plattner.
15: But when Molly, what I am saying is that voters have told us over and over again that policy matters than personal character. Whether it's Donald Trump or Ken Paxton, the Republican candidate for Senate in Texas with huge issues in his personal life, with his divorce and with women in general. Voters have told us they care about their policy preferences. And when it comes to who supports women, the reason I bring up Brett Kavanaugh or Roe versus Wade is if we're going to talk about who supports women more, Democrats are going to make the case that Susan Collins has not stood by women. And so at the end of the day, when I look at the Senate map, you're right. Maine is really important. I'm very heartened this week that Josh Turek is our candidate in Iowa. I think he's going to win. I think Sherrod Brown might very well win in Ohio. I think we're going to win North Carolina. We do need Maine. But I think that voters have told us again and again that when it comes to personal scandals versus policy preferences, they're always going to pick the latter, and they can excuse a lot. Just look down the street at the White House.
16: Well, mirroring abortion, mirroring the example of abortion regulation, making it harder to have access, and physically threatening a woman are two different things. If you want to know about what a man thinks about a woman, his vote on an issue involving abortion isn't a good example. Let me just say
15: a
16: this.
15: Lot of women don't
16: he
15: really
16: is dead man walking. If he were a smart guy, he would immediately wrap up his race. Here's what I'm hearing from insiders. Not only are the public polls showing a drop, the insider polls are showing a sizable drop and a result of new weaponized or not examples of underage contact on
15: which
16: the website. Yes, but problem is when you make a flat denial, anything that comes forward becomes highly problematic. I promise that what we're seeing is a drip by drip attack. A smart person would just wrap it up. A person of poor character would try to walk this out and cripple their party in the process.
5: Well, somewhere that has not wrapped up yet is California, where they continue to count votes and it trickles in as well. The Washington Post, not a conservative publication, blasting California over this, saying the snail's pace at which votes are counted after every election is a national embarrassment and a damning indictment of blue state governance, where significantly it undermines faith in the democratic process by allowing false conspiracy theories to fester and skepticism about the count to metastasize. We'll start back with you, Horace.
16: You know, this is really, really pitiful. Florida, a large state, Texas, is able to give us an answer within hours as to what has happened at their statewide races that we're not going to know until the 10th of July for certainty in California is an actual outrage. And the mismanagement that has been happening in that state, the idea that they're wanting to just rubber stamp the existing leadership to keep on heading down like lemmings, that really is a surprise to me.
5: Well, Marie, even the governor admits there's some issues with the way they get this done.
17: Agreed. I don't understand why it takes so long. I think they should do this a lot better because what it does is it gives room for very bad actors to cast doubt on the elections. But I think California's elections were very interesting this week. Javier Becerra, who for a long time in the governor's race had not been near the top, has really emerged as someone I think the Democrats are looking to say, okay, can you take the mantle of the Democratic Party in California from Gavin Newsom? Can you bring some competency focused on things like housing, healthcare, and the economy?
5: Well,
17: we'll see.
5: Yeah, there's some Democrats. There are Democrats who've recently said they don't have confidence in him to do that. But if he's their guy in California, I suspect that message will change. Our panel, don't go anywhere. We've got a lot more coming up. It's a springtime tradition, a bit of controversy brewing over this as graduates across the country get not only their diplomas, but also advice and inspiration from successful leaders who've gone before.
18: This is your time. Own it. Enjoy every second of it. Because what could be worse than getting to the end of your life and realizing that you haven't fully lived it?

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5: Give up. And whatever happens, no matter where you are in life or what situation you find yourself in the seas or anywhere else that you may be, keep pushing forward. Always push forward. Never stop pushing forward. No matter how terrible the storm, no matter how difficult the mission, never surrender.
6: President Trump speaking at the U.S. Coast Guard Academy's commencement speech last month, from the commander-in-chief to athletes to cultural superstars.

0: The question I have for you graduates today is, how much doubt and how much fear have you faced in your own life? Overcoming fear and doubt in the face of those challenges is where you're going to gain the confidence to make your best choices when things aren't going the way you want.
1: As you continue forward in life, I want you to kind of embrace the similar blueprint of my husband, where he loved to point out that God made us purposeful beings. And continue forward in life with clarity and intention, and you will come to understand that life is not defined by the abundance of options, but by the weight of the choices that you make within them.
2: I think people sometimes assume resilience means pushing through no matter what. But resilience is more nuanced than that. Sometimes resilience asks for honesty. Sometimes resilience looks like vulnerability. Sometimes resilience looks like asking for help. I want to say this clearly to all of you today. You do not have to have everything figured out.
3: Thank goodness. All right, just some of the highlights from this year's commencements. Not everything the speaker said got such a positive response, particularly when artificial intelligence came up. Check this out. Real estate executive Gloria Caulfield at the University of Central Florida.
4: The rise of artificial intelligence is the next industrial revolution.
3: Yeah, okay, so we're back now with the panel. These new grads also heard from former Google CEO Eric Schmidt and had a similar reaction. Here's a bit of his speech.
5: There is a fear that you are inheriting a mess that you did not create.
3: Yikes. Okay, so an opinion piece Molly Jong Fast writes over the New York Times. She says, think of this from the graduate's perspective. Wealthy old people telling you your future is being pulped by acres and acres of electricity-sucking, water-guzzling data centers feels dystopian because it is. Companies are trying to automate your future away. No wonder you're furious, Josh.
6: Yeah, no, Larry, I think she has a point. And there's no, first of all, they have a reason to be upset and anxious because AI is taking away jobs from, especially these entry-level jobs that they would normally expect to kind of move into after graduating. So there's a lot of uncertainty. There's a lot of anxiety with the graduating class. I also think you're seeing a turn to extremisms on the left and on the right among Gen Z. And I don't think it's detached from the fact that AI is very disruptive. It's creating a sense of fear and anxiety. And there's a level of uncertainty on what the future holds. The jobs, you know, everyone said, go into coding. That's like being an engineer. Mm-hmm. That was a guaranteed way to make a good living. Well, AI is taking away mm-hmm. many of those jobs. So it's a lot of volatility for the graduating class.
3: Yeah, and when we asked just a few weeks ago, this Fox News poll, in 5 years, what will AI's impact be? 59% said it will eliminate jobs. So Molly, that's a majority of Americans out there who think mm-hmm. it's coming. For them.
7: Well, that's everything that we know about AI is that it will be this level of disruption, particularly for these graduates. It is very understandable that they're concerned, and it's also a salient political issue. Mm-hmm. The political party that understands how difficult it is for young people to form families, buy houses, get jobs, that's the political party that will dominate in the future. I would say for graduates, it's important to listen to people like Erica Kirk in her beautiful commencement address at Hillsdale. Life is not just career, and a happy and fulfilling life is built around getting married, having children, understanding that God has purpose for you. And AI does seem to kind of remove all of that. So it's got a lot of promise. It obviously is something that the country needs to compete on globally, but people should remember to retain their humanity and care about the higher things that actually matter.
3: Yeah, and about where we're going, Anthropic, by the way, had out this warning about its recursive self-improvement that AI, they call it RSI, I'm learning so many things. But it's eventually directing itself, essentially. And Anthropic's warning just a few days ago was this: full recursive self-improvement, so AI can do its own thing, also might increase the risks of humans losing control over AI systems. If systems are capable of fully building their own successors, the ways we secure them, monitor them, and shape their behavior all grow much more important. Horace.
8: Well, I guess I'm going to be a bit of a contrarian. I am not looking at this as a Terminator model where it rises up to sentience and then destroys the rest of us. I think it's going to be a bold, revolutionary change that is going to dramatically lower

0: lower the cost of almost everything. Manufacturing will be lower. Medical technology developments are going to be unparalleled in anything that we've seen. It will be disruptive, but it will not be any more or less disruptive than the automobile or the microwave oven or even the internet itself. I'm looking forward to this. I do think we need safeguards. I'm glad the president issued an executive order, and I think we need policymakers to keep this in mind. But we should continue building the runways for these AI models to land on so that there's more and more areas in our life where they can operate.
1: Marie, I don't know how much you use it, but Anthropic itself is anti-using it. Are you anti-using it?
2: Yes. Okay. Well, I shouldn't say that. Personally, and when I teach students, when I see young people, a lot of them over-rely on it, and I think it's actually hurting a lot of critical learning skills. But I agree with a lot of what Horace said, particularly in the medical field. This could be revolutionary in detecting breast cancer, for example. But Democrats and Republicans are furious about these huge data centers, the electricity costs, the land they're taking up. That's why President Trump's EO actually went back towards some regulation, when for a long time he had been like, let's just let everyone do whatever we want. So I do think there is some political space for a political party to say this is a good technology, but it cannot be unfettered. That we need regulation because this is a bipartisan issue where voters are very wary and they're very concerned. And when people are getting booed at a commencement speech, usually you're tired or hungover, or, I don't know, waiting to go to dinner with your family. Like when you are that animated at a commencement speech, that shows that there's something going on here that needs to be addressed. And this is one place I think Washington can actually play a helpful regulatory role.
1: Yeah, and there are concerns about, I mean, I feel like I've had guests on here for the last couple of years asking over and over again, where is the bipartisan agreement? Where can you move forward on this? And they keep running into a wall and not getting it done, while others will say, this horse is out of the barn. Yeah. I don't know how you get it back now, but we'll see if Washington does more. Panel, thank you very much. We'll see you next Sunday. Coming up, gearing up for America 250, a chat with my friend and colleague Ainsley Earhart about her new book aimed at helping kids celebrate what's great about our country.

0: Because of you, something meaningful has grown. 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
5: Mainly cloudy skies expected today with a slight chance of thunderstorms. Daytime highs approaching 81, winds out of the southeast 10 to 15 miles per hour. Partly cloudy skies tonight, slight chance for storms, lows around 65. I'm meteorologist Jennifer Wojcicki for News Talk WJAG AM 780 and 105.9 FM. 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
6: As America celebrates its 250th birthday, Fox and Friends co-host Ainsley Earhart has a new book out, focused on giving young people a beginner's course in what makes our country so special. I sat down with Ainsley to talk about what she hopes people of all ages will get from this book.
7: I think it's important for our children to know the history of our country, especially on our 250th anniversary or birthday. And my original book that I wrote, that's book number one with the same title, except we added America on this one. I'm So Glad You Were Born came out of my mom. My mom always said that on our birthdays. So then the publisher said, Ainsley, it's America's birthday. We definitely need to write a book and teach children why we love America, why we're so glad America was born. And I am so thankful that we live in a country where we can choose how we worship. We can go to whatever church we want. We can say whatever we want. You might not like it, but you can say whatever you want, and you're not going to be thrown into prison.
6: And in that same space, you know, our founders want to be sure, if you don't want to have any faith at all, I mean, that's part of the American experiment, too. I mean, we have freedom to have these conversations. And you talk in there about, like, we need to be able to have conversations that are difficult and still care about each other and still think that our country is the best place in the world, and to have those conversations.
7: Right. I'm hoping that with this birthday celebration that we can all come together, because our country is so divided right now, as you know. And so maybe this is an opportunity for us to be reminded of that, that we can still have those dialogues and those conversations like our grandparents did, or like Ronald Reagan did. You know, he was friends with Democrats as well. And I think that we're so divided that if you're a Republican, you're going to vote one way. If you're a Democrat, you vote the other way if you're in Congress. And they never rarely side with the other side. So I wish that we could have more common sense dialogues and more common sense voting practices.
6: Yeah, it gives us a place to remember where we are connected and the things that we do have in common. We have evolved and we have flaws. We've overcome a lot of those, but we at least have a framework. The founders were so wise in putting together, if we need to fix the Constitution, if we need to add something or change something, we can work through our struggles together.
7: I live in New York City. I have a lot of friends that are Democrats. I will tell them how I feel and why I feel the way I do, but but I'll also listen to them. Mm-hmm. And it's important.
6: Yeah, and the book is all about that. And it doesn't take any political positions. It's just America's great. Let's find ways to work together. And again,
7: we can vote. We can vote in our country. Yeah, women can vote in our country. It talks about the military. We have men and women that fight for our country to give us these freedoms. It talks about first responders and how we need to praise them. And the children in the book are building these big floats. They're banging the drums. They're blowing their brass horns. They're so glad America was born. It's a great gift.
6: It is. It's a great gift and a great gift to us that you sparked these conversations with little ones. Congratulations. And
7: thanks,
6: as always,
7: thank you.
6: We're glad you were born.
7: Thank you so much. I'm glad you were too.
6: Ainsley's book, available now wherever you like to get your books. And just a quick note, my latest episode of my podcast, Living the Bream, drops today. This week, my guest is author and filmmaker Billy Halliwell. We talk about his latest project, delving into the supernatural, whether there's evidence of things like angels or demons. If you ever worried or wondered about that, you don't want to miss our chat. Living the Bream, wherever you like to get your podcasts. That is it for us today. Thank you so much for joining us. I'm Shannon Bream. Have a wonderful week. We'll see you back here for the next Fox News Sunday.

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1: In Ohio, I'm Pam Husso, Fox News. Police in Toledo say 12 people are hurt, two critically, after gunfire erupted near a street festival last night.
2: Police are still searching for those two gunmen that they say may have been shooting at each other when at least 16 shots rang out in a crowded summer street festival in Toledo. It all happening around 5:30 local time last night. Police say at least 12 people were shot, including two in critical condition. The victims range in age from 14 to 61, with officials confirming most were in their early 20s. There were several hundred people at that festival. Police are asking those that were there to review their cell phone footage to help identify the suspects. And festival officials, of course, have canceled the remainder of that weekend-long event.
1: Fox's Chanley Painter. With just 2 days to go before the primary, scandals are rocking the campaign of Democratic U.S. Senate candidate Graham Plattner of Maine. Fox's Griff Jenkins takes a look at posts made on Reddit.
3: The Post described him as a communist. He leaned into it. He was anti-police and disparaging rural white residents as racist. That was troubling, but then it was that tattoo also in October that we see the tattoo on his chest resembling a Nazi symbol that he got in Croatia with some of his war buddies. He had it removed. Then we get more posts that start to come out when he describes the war as the most enjoyable experience of his life, saying that he wants to kill people. If that wasn't enough, then we get the disclosure in May that confirmed he had a kick profile, a profile largely where young people are. He's sexting, sending explicit messages to women while he's married.
1: Plattner, who hopes to unseat Republican Susan Collins, says his past is being weaponized. 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
1: Israel is hunting down multiple assailants after several shootings possibly coordinated near the West Bank. Israeli police say one Israeli man was killed and five other people were hurt. One alleged attacker was shot and killed by police. He's been described as a Palestinian citizen of Israel. Residents in the area are advised to stay inside their homes. More arrests this weekend at an immigration detention center in Newark, New Jersey. Protesters have been gathering there for weeks and clashing with ICE agents, citing inhumane conditions inside. Border czar Tom Homan spoke to Fox News about continued efforts by some Democrats to abolish ICE.
6: It's about them losing political power, not about national security, not about enforcing law, not about making this country safe again. This is about their political power.
1: Some Democrats argue ICE agents are out of control, especially after the shooting deaths of two civilians in Minnesota. An emotional remembrance in Normandy, France, as the 82nd anniversary of the D-Day invasion was commemorated. Secretary of War Pete Hegseth was there.
7: The event marks the partnership between the U.S., British, and their allies to carry out what's known as the largest amphibious invasion in military history. D-Day, as so many know, changed the course of World War II as it ultimately led to the liberation of Europe from Nazi occupation. The 82nd anniversary of D-Day comes as the U.S. finds itself at an inflection point with European allies. The administration looks to reshape NATO so the alliance bears more of the share of its own defense. Hegseth also talked about a different type of what he calls invasion happening in Europe that comes with migration. Hegseth says there's been a proliferation of different ideologies in Europe and suggests that the continent must do something to address it.
1: Fox's Madeleine Rivera. UK Prime Minister Keir Starmer disagrees with the U.S. assessment, but he has said that tackling illegal migration is a challenge. I'm Pam Puso in New York, and this is Fox News.
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10: Mainly cloudy skies expected today with a slight chance of thunderstorms. Daytime highs approaching 81, winds out of the southeast 10 to 15 miles per hour. Partly cloudy skies tonight, slight chance for storms, lows around 65. I'm meteorologist Jennifer Wojcicki for News Talk WJAG AM 780 and 105.9 FM. 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

0: It's time for Pets Who Thrive Radio with Tammy King. 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So, let's get into it.
1: Hello, I'm so glad you guys joined us today. I have the owner of Soda Pup, Adam Baker. He serves as the founder and CEO of the brand, and it's based in Boulder, Colorado, beautiful Boulder, Colorado. Soda Pup is known for designing, developing, and selling durable American-made dog toys and enrichment products. Adam, I'm so glad you're here today. It's great to have you back.
2: Hello, it's good to be here.
1: Yeah. So for those of people that are not familiar with your brand and your story, can you give us a little bit of background on your experience in the corporate world and then also how you landed into this space?
2: Wow. So we're rewinding the clock here. Let's see. So I come from the sporting goods industry. I worked for a long time for Nike and for Under Armour, both on the apparel side of the sporting goods business. And then I ran product management and licensing for Crocs Footwear, the funny foam shoes. And then I left corporate life and started this little hobby business in my basement, a dog toy company. I wanted to teach my kids about business. And yeah, here we are 14 years later, 2012 to 2026. Yeah, 14 years later. The business has evolved a lot in that time. You know, we started as a rubber toy company for the most part. And today we are probably the premier enrichment brand. So we make a wide range of enrichment products. So we have slow feeder bowls and shallow slow feeder bowls and lick mats. And even our nylon chew toys have enrichment capabilities. And we created a product called the Lick Stick, which is like a target training stick that uses enrichment. So it's been quite a journey over 14 years.
1: That's amazing. I know we carry some of your products in the store, and I use some of your slow feeders for my own dogs. And they absolutely, it's funny. They, the way they eat is so different and slower. And I mean, it creates so much a better experience for their digestive system. So yeah, super cool products. So what are some of the things that you are most excited about right now? I guess there's so much out there with enrichment that has kind of become a buzzword out there. You know, I want to give my dog some enrichment. What are some of the things that you're most excited about with your product line?
2: Well, so this might be kind of boring, but the thing that excites me is that we've built like a whole ecosystem of enrichment products. So there's a lot of brands out there, and you know, they see that lick mats are popular, so they add a lick mat to their product line, or they add a slow feeder bowl to their product line. But they're not necessarily enrichment companies. They just have these one-off items. Whereas what we've done is said, okay, we want to be the go-to resource for enrichment products. And so let's build a comprehensive product line around enrichment. And so we don't have one slow feeder dog bowl. You know, we have 8 slow feeder dog bowls. We don't have one lick mat design. We have 30 lick mat designs, and we're creating new product types that just didn't exist before. For example, nylon chew toys that you can spread soft food into, because a lick mat can be destroyed if you're not keeping an eye on your dog, but sure, a dog can't destroy a nylon chew toy. And so by incorporating enrichment into nylon toys, that's a totally new idea. A target stick that's designed for enrichment, that's a new idea. I mean, people were using wooden spoons with peanut butter for a long time.
1: Absolutely.
2: So that excites me because it's a more meaningful approach than just making one-off products. The other thing that it gives us the opportunity to do is to create another layer of storytelling. So for example, some of our dog bowls, our slow feeder bowls, are quite easy. Other slow feeder dog bowls are quite difficult. And this is because dogs have different levels of food drive. And so, you know, if you give a very difficult bowl to a dog that's not highly motivated, they're going to give up and they'll be frustrated. And so, just like if you're familiar with skiing, you know, you've got easy green runs and blue square intermediate runs and double black diamonds. So we've applied this thinking to our bowls as well as to our lick mats, that there are easy, moderate, and difficult levels of difficulty. So you can match it to your dog.
1: Sure. Yeah, so some of the things that you've done recently, I believe it's the sticks, isn't it? And you've even come out with something even since then.
2: Yeah, so actually, not this year at Global Pet Expo, but the year before, we introduced these lick sticks. When we launched this product, I have to say it wasn't really well researched. It was just an idea. It's like, well, what other kinds of enrichment products could we make? What if we created enrichment on a stick? That was the extent of the thinking. And then it's like, let's create some, you know, colorful and cute designs. So we got to Global Pet Expo, and I swear we had every dog trainer that was at that show came by our booth, because we had done a new product showcase display, and people were like, oh my God, this is the best thing ever. And so we kind of tapped into this training community that we weren't thinking about that when we created the product, but it definitely resonated with that group of dog professionals. So that was super exciting this time around. We also added soft bowls, soft slow feeder bowls. So we make a lot of deep slow feeder bowls and shallow slow feeder bowls. And one of the requests we always got through social media was, hey, can you make a soft bowl? And we had kind of put it off because we don't make silicone products. Silicone bowls are very popular. They're all made in China. Huh. There's some issues with silicone. On the one hand, it's a great material in terms of its performance properties, but the drawback is there's manufacturing waste, which is pretty toxic. And silicone is subsidized by the Chinese government. So the material is subsidized by the Chinese government. So it's very difficult for a company that produces everything in the U.S. to compete against China. So we couldn't really figure out how to make a silicone product in the U.S. that we could be proud of and that would be priced in a way that people could afford to buy it. But I thought, you know, we're actually making products for women. That's who's buying the product. And it has to work for dogs. And so I thought, you know, could we do something that's visually more compelling than an orange ball?
1: There comes your marketing background.
2: Yeah, exactly. Well, so honestly, I am running the Nike playbook, and the Nike playbook starts with the consumer.
1: Sure.
2: Who are you building the product for? And that's why our product looks the way it does, right? We're trying to create objects of desire. We're trying to create beautiful things that create an emotional connection, and they work great for your dog.
1: Sure.
2: It's not enough. I'll tell you a quick story. So when I was at Nike, I worked in women's apparel. So I ran the women's tennis business. So we were dressing athletes for Wimbledon and, and things like that. And I worked in women's running. And, you know, the first iteration of women's apparel at Nike was a bit of a failure because they thought that if they made things too feminine, too beautiful, then Nike wouldn't be taken seriously as a performance company. So this is what happens when you have a bunch of men running a women's apparel business, to be honest with you. But anyway, then Lululemon came along and started doing ruching and really cute performance products, but really cute for women. And they just ate Nike's lunch. And so that lesson stuck with me.
1: Sure.
2: Like, beauty and functionality can coexist. You know,
1: right.
2: You can do both. And so that's what I'm trying to do here, is to create great premium functional products that are also really cute and beautiful.
1: Of course. Yeah. No, it's a great story. Yeah. Okay. So we need to take a quick break here. But first, if you've missed any of today's program, you can catch all episodes at pets2thriveradio.com. That's pets2thriveradio.com. I'm Tammy King, and I'll be right back.
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1: Welcome back to Pets Who Thrive Radio. I'm Tammy King. Today, I have the owner of Soda Pup, Adam Baker. So speaking of, like, obviously you take a lot of pride in how you run the business. It's USA made. And what are some of the things that you do to test your products?
2: So part of our model is, for lack of a better term, it's a fashion model. So we want to continue to introduce new things to excite the consumer, right? So again, this goes back to my previous experience. If you walk into an apparel store and the product line is always the same, you get bored. You don't have a reason to buy because either you already bought that stuff or you've already seen it and you're not interested.
1: Sure.
2: And so, you know, I think what's powerful for retailers is to give them new things to continue to excite the consumer and give them a reason to keep coming back. And this is especially important now where digital commerce is becoming so big. Retailers have to create an exciting, even entertaining shopping experience to keep people coming back in.
1: So
2: and
1: true.
2: And so our goal is to be able to introduce a lot of new things. Now, that's expensive to do because everything we make is injection molded. It requires expensive molds. So what we've tried to do is create standardized systems and standardized materials so that we're iterating shapes, but we're not reinventing the wheel. It's not like a totally new product each time. So again, another long-winded way of trying to explain something. But for example, all of our deep slow feeder bowls are 8 inches in diameter, 2 inches deep, and they share 2 out of 3 parts of the mold. So only the insert is new. And so, and we know how our bowls perform. So we don't know how popular a pattern is going to be, but we know that, you know, we know about the performance of the material and we know about the performance of the prior. So it's not rocket science for us to do a new shape of a rubber toy because it's going to be made out of the same material, same rough dimensions, same sidewall thicknesses.
1: Mm-hmm.
2: So that's a bit of a long-winded way of saying how we test things, which is to say we have this whole body of knowledge from when we started of iterating, you know, similar types of designs in new shapes.
1: Sure. Yeah. The one thing, too, I guess like with my Frenchie, if I leave her bowl down in her crate, like after she finishes, she's trying to get in there. And so she'll sometimes chew it and it's the harder one. So, yeah. So do you find that, the soft one is a little less, I guess it maybe not as easy to chew or?
2: I wouldn't say that it's not as easy to chew. I think, if a dog wants to chew on anything, they're going to find a way to.
1: Sure. Yeah.
2: I think the difference is that if you have a dog that's very aggressive and they're banging their teeth on the top of a bowl, this will be a more comfortable experience for that.
1: Yeah.
2: But I'm not sure I would go so far as to say that it won't get chewed.
1: Sure. Sure. Yes, you're right. And it's funny because as owner of a retail store, our biggest question that people, when they come in, I need an indestructible dog toy. And, it doesn't exist. It's like, okay, get a bowling ball or, you know, something like that. But
2: yeah, I mean, even on like all of our rubber toys, and we do have very durable rubber toys. There's a whole story behind that, but you know, the warning on the packaging specifically says no dog toy is indestructible. You know,
1: yes, good.
2: We claim that it's very durable.
1: Mm-hmm.
2: We don't claim that it's indestructible. And we back our rubber toys with a 30-day replacement guarantee. So if your dog does destroy it,
1: sure,
2: you know, we'll send you something else. But the thing about rubber, natural rubber, is that it's a cross-linked polymer. And so the molecular structure is changing during the molding process under high heat pressure. And it's that cross-linking that gives rubber really high tear strength. And I'm talking about natural rubber, not synthetic rubber. But what most manufacturers do when they produce their products overseas, those manufacturers are adding clay into the rubber compound. It makes it heavy. Clay is basically dirt, so it's cheap.
1: Sure.
2: Whereas rubber is expensive. And so it's a way to cheapen the cost of the material. The problem is when you add clay or silica or some other additive, that means there's less cross-linking because there's less rubber in the compound. And so, you know, a lot of this stuff that gets imported just doesn't have the same durability, doesn't have the tear strength that our compound has because we have very high levels of rubber in our compound.
1: Exactly. Yes, I've had some of your rubber toys before, and it's true. They really hold up. And
2: it's not good for business. You know, we're supposed to build obsolescence into our products and come back and buy more. But
1: exactly.
2: You have people that send us images of a dog toy they've had for 5 years and their dog still hasn't destroyed it.
1: Right. No, that's great though. People love that. And then dogs, there's so much variation. You know, there's one dog that never destroys anything. And then you have the one that destroys everything. So, but yes, I will say that bowl that I've had for her, I think I've had it close to a year now. And she's still using it. So yeah, it's yep. held up, even though she tries to chew like on the edges of it. So.
2: So here's a shameless plug. You should probably get your dog two or three more different designs. So they have a new challenge. That's the nice thing about enrichment is, you know, dogs are smart. They figure things out, right?
1: Absolutely. Yeah.
2: And so what a lot of people do is they have a rotation of different lick mats, different slow feeder bowls, different treat dispensing toys so that, you know, they can use these toys and then reintroduce these other toys that have been out of rotation for a while. And so it's always fresh for your dog to have something new.
1: No, it's a great suggestion. And I was actually going to ask you about what you found, like with best practices with rotating products and kind of matching it with the breed or the chewing style or the, you know, aggressiveness of how fast they eat. What are some of the things you've learned over the years?
2: The biggest thing I've learned, and I've learned this from personal experience with my own dogs, is that every dog is different. Mm-hmm. And, you know, as an example, I had a dog, a black lab named Buddy. He's since passed.
1: Well.
2: But like most labs, he was, you know, super food motivated. He was a destroyer. He, you know, he's a big male and he loved to shred things. And so I learned a couple of things from Buddy. First of all, he was our primary tester on natural rubber dog toys when we were getting started because he was such a destroyer. And I very quickly learned what things I could get away with on a design and what I clearly could not get away with on a design.
1: Sure.
2: In terms of sticky outies and places where a dog can get a purchase.
1: Oh, yes. Oh, yes.
2: Feature and destroy it. So that was invaluable. And then with lick mats, he was my primary tester on lick mats as well. And this goes back to the pandemic. Before I made a lick mat, I tested product that was already in the marketplace because I wanted to, you know, see what it was like for my dog. And so I thought the concept was really interesting, but I was actually really disappointed in the design. And the reason was because Buddy could lick it clean in 5 minutes. So I'm like, how much enrichment is that? I want to lick that that takes 45 minutes so I can get through a conference call.
1: That's all right. Yes.
2: So that was the first takeaway. Second takeaway was, you know, the mats were really floppy and they warped in the dishwasher and they were difficult to handle. And so I came up with, you know, before I started designing the first lick mat, it was like, okay, I need a design that's much harder. Mm-hmm. I need to put more material into it. It needs to be thicker. It needs to be more durable, less floppy. It needs to not warp in the dishwasher. It needs to be easy to handle. So we built an entirely different type of lick mat. And it's a lick mat that's not built to be the cheapest price on Amazon. Mm-hmm. It's a lick mat that is designed for a very specific purpose.
1: Hey, we need to take a quick break here. Hang on. We'll be right back. This is Pets Who Thrive Radio.
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16: 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We know we don't have the enriched uranium, and I think it's going to be extraordinarily difficult to get it out.
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1: Welcome back to Pets Who Thrive Radio. I'm Tammy King. Today, I have the owner of Soda Pup, Adam Baker. Let's get right back into our discussion. Some of the things that these pet parents make, and I'm just amazed. And I mean, like, it's the whole... like beach scene, or I don't know. It's so amazing. Or like you're in the middle of a wildflower, you know.
2: Yeah.
1: But you're right. I could see where their creative energy, they get to, experience that and have that, just the benefit of experiencing the creativity, because that in itself is so rewarding.
2: Yeah. And it's something that, we had no idea. And so it's serendipity, you know, that we had created a design that made that possible. And I had never seen that before, because all other lick mats didn't have designs with self-contained shapes.
1: Sure.
2: So it couldn't hold it. You couldn't fill it with a certain food or a certain color. And so, but as soon as we saw that, it was like, okay, we're going to lean into this. And every other dog bowl and lick mat we have ever designed has this capability to be decorated.
1: Yeah.
2: And then
1: but you don't want to feed it to the dog because it's so perfect, you know.
2: Well, you know, the option is to make cakes and cupcakes and things, but you can only eat so much cake.
1: That's true.
2: So it's nice to be able to make it and enjoy it and capture it in a photograph. And
1: absolutely.
2: On social media and go away, and then you can start over.
1: Yeah.
2: But yeah. That's been such a fascinating discovery for us. Gives us a little glimpse into the consumer mindset and what they're getting out of this, their relationship with their dog. And it goes beyond like what we all think of as what we get out of our relationship with our dog. There's
1: of course other things. Yeah. So,
2: and then, you know, just getting back to my apparel roots, I began to think of lick mats and dog bowls like a t-shirt business. So, you know, back when I was at Nike and Under Armour, we would do graphic t-shirts, different designs every quarter. And so you'd walk into a Dick's Sporting Goods and there'd be a folded t-shirt display with new graphics. And so that teenage boy or teenage girl is going to go in there, and if they like the graphic, they're going to buy it, whether they need a t-shirt or not.
1: Right.
2: So I thought, well, what if we just treat lick mats like graphic t-shirts? If we just keep pumping out fun new designs, could we get people to come back again and again and buy it? And so in this way, we don't really think of these things as traditional pet supplies. You know,
1: exactly. It's more,
2: and we do have people that collect. It's the same way with our honeypot. So, giving you an exclusive here, we're just launching a new color of the green honeypot. We're going to launch this next week.
1: I see that. That's awesome.
2: And it's just, you know, it's a limited edition color. We made a certain number, and when they're gone, they're gone.
1: So, oh my gosh. It's like the teddy bear collector that gets the 7 out of 200.
2: Right.
1: Yes. That's so amazing.
2: We did purple honeypots last year, and we sold out of those. And now, of course, we have people asking us for purple honeypots all the time, but we're like, that was a limited edition.
1: Yeah. Yeah. Get on it while it's there. Yeah. Yeah. So one of the questions I wanted to kind of touch on is there are people, even though enrichment is such a big thing in the dog world, there are a lot of people that don't really understand what is enrichment. How would you define enrichment and what the role is, like the pet parent's role as well?
2: Well, so enrichment is actually quite a broad concept. It's not strictly food related. Mm-hmm. We focus on primarily on food-based accessories, but the way that I explain it is that dogs have evolved to have natural foraging instincts. So historically, dogs have had to work for their food. And when you're foraging for food, first of all, you're eating slower because you have to find the food. And so you might be grazing on things throughout the day, if you will. And so there's a gut health aspect to it, which is slowing down because this is how dogs have evolved to eat slower. Mm-hmm. And then there's a mental aspect to it. One of the most unnatural things you can do is pour kibble into a regular bowl. But if it's just sitting in a bowl, and like my dog Buddy would wolf that down and, you know, literally 20 seconds.
1: And not chew a single piece of it.
2: He's not chewing anything.
1: Yeah.
2: He's not using his brain. And then he's gassy and, you know, it's not good for him.
1: Right.
2: And it's not good for his brain. And so, you know, as a pet parent, our job is to relieve our dogs of their boredom, which many dogs struggle with because they're left at home all day because folks go off to work. But the idea is that if you give your dogs opportunities to use their brains, even just basic dog walk, you know, when we walk our dogs, we don't hurry our dogs. They want to sniff. This is how they experience the world.
1: Right.
2: That is enrichment for a dog. Mm-hmm. So even if you change your route and go walk different places, so that, you know, the walk doesn't become a routine, that's enrichment for your dog. So
1: we call those the sniffari.
2: Yeah, the sniffari, exactly.
1: Yes, yes.
2: So, so enrichment is really quite broad, but generally speaking, it's about enriching your dog's brain and helping your dog work and use his brain. So, he's just a happier, healthier dog when they do. So even things like, you know, playing fetch, I mean, that's all stimulation for a dog. That's not the place that we focus most of our energy.
1: Sure. So I wanted to circle back to your lick sticks. What are some of the ways that people could use those, or maybe some trainers, how they've used them? What are you seeing kind of some best practices on those?
2: Yeah, it's been fun to watch. We see a lot of people on social media, TikTok in particular, using these. But what most people will do is they'll come up with whatever soft food that they're going to use, and then they freeze it. So it gives them an extended period of time. And then, so for example, if you're doing a training session with your dog and you're trying to get her to heal or to sit between your legs, or oftentimes people have a little pouch with little training treats in it. And each time the dog does what he wants, you give a little reward. So you're doing the same thing. You're just using a different tool. And so you've got this frozen, you know, goodies, and then the dog does what you want, you let him lick for a bit. And then, so you do that, and then you turn it away.
1: Gotcha.
2: So you can use it on a walk. You can use it in any kind of training session. That's how we see most people using it.
1: That's great. That is a really good idea because, I'm the one with the training pouch trying, you know, everything I can to to get the dog to walk, you know, pay attention to me, look at me, walk on a leash nice. And that's wonderful. I'm going to get one of those. I don't have one of those yet.
2: What I really hope is that I think a lot of people aren't familiar with target training. So
1: yes,
2: there are target training sticks out there. They're like retractable poles with a ball on the end.
1: Yes. And I've used those. Yes.
2: Yeah. So, but that product generally lives in the world of dog trainers. Like most average dog owners don't have anything like that. And so, you know, my hope is that this product is more accessible, more understandable to the average dog owner.
1: Right?
2: Because it's an extension of things that they might already be doing, like using a lick mat or a slow feeder bowl. And so hopefully people will quickly understand how you can use it. And then there'll be a lot of happy dogs out there.
1: Exactly. Yes. They love the interaction, the little food that you give them, and it'll stimulate their brain. And they'll be a lot more relaxed. The serotonin, all of that is so important. Okay, so we need to take a quick break here. But first, if you've missed any of today's program, you can catch all episodes at pets2thriveradio.com. That's pets2thriveradio.com. I'm Tammy King, and I'll be right back.
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1: Welcome back to Pets Who Thrive Radio. I'm Tammy King. Today, I have the owner of Soda Pup, Adam Baker. So, I know your company is called Soda Pup, but do you have anything for cats?
2: We do. We don't have much. We have just a few little things.
1: Yes.
2: So, we are about to launch this.
1: Cute. Oh, my goodness.
2: And this is a little lick mat for cats.
1: Is it more? Is it the harder ones or the soft ones?
2: It's the soft one.
1: Okay. Yeah.
2: Yeah. So we've got this, and then we have another
1: lick mat
2: that we've had for a while. This one is called Fishy, and that's what it looks like.
1: Oh, that's great. Yes.
2: Cat peering over the bottom.
1: Oh, I see it. That's awesome. That is too much. I love it.
2: We try to put a little hook, you know,
1: yes,
2: something fun.
1: Sure.
2: Unexpected in most of our designs.
1: Yes. So creative in all of them. I mean, I love the stories behind them. Like, it's not just some, you know, China manufacturer that comes up with, I mean, you guys really put a lot of thought and care. And the fact that it's USA made and your commitment to it. If you can't make it in the USA, it's not going on the shelf. So
2: we're just not going to make it. You know, it's interesting. Of course, I'm approached by Asian manufacturers all the time.
1: Oh, sure.
2: And, you know, to be clear, I spent my whole career building product in Asia. I mean,
1: sure.
2: I traveled all throughout Asia making shoes and apparel. So I get requests all the time, and people are sending me their catalogs all the time. And the thing that shocks me the most is that for a lot of brands, they're not even making their own designs. They're just picking out of a catalog that a manufacturer has developed.
1: Oh, wow.
2: And, you know, maybe they've negotiated exclusivity, maybe not. But, you know, to me, that's just like, well, that's not really brand building. You know,
1: exactly. You have such a personal touch on all of your products.
2: Yeah, I would like to think, and I know there are exceptions to this, but, you know, if I took the logos off of our product, I would like to think that people could look at it, one of ours, and say, yeah, that's a Soda Pup product.
1: Yeah.
2: That's something they would do.
1: Yes. You know what I mean? It definitely stands out. Yes. That's great.
2: And the nice thing about being a privately owned business is I can do whatever I want.
1: That's right.
2: So I've chosen, you know, not just to chase volume. I've chosen to be, I'm trying to be special.
1: Mm-hmm. Yes. And you, yes. And it's so, you are.
2: It's a bit more niche.
1: Yeah. Yeah. So
2: it's a nice place to occupy.
1: Of course. So as we're coming to kind of the close, is there anything you'd like to leave the audience with about Soda Pup?
2: Well, again, it's just, you know, the things that we're committed to. We're committed to U.S. manufacturing. All of our materials are FDA compliant. We happen to be a veteran-owned business as well. My first career was in the Coast Guard.
1: Oh, well.
2: And, yeah, it's been a long and winding road for me. I'm on whatever career now. But and hopefully, you know, hopefully our designs put a smile on your face. That's what we're going for is connection. You know, when I started this business, I had a couple of questions. The first one was, you know, did I have the right stuff? Could I create something from nothing?
1: Yeah.
2: And most businesses fail. I mean, the vast majority of startups fail. And so that was the first question I had for myself. And then the second question I had was, could I create a pet supply brand that consumers could actually fall in love with? Huh. And, you know, at the time, I would say, aside from the food brand that they feed their dogs 14 years ago, most people probably couldn't even name a pet brand, except maybe Kong.
1: Yeah, you know, that's true. It's
2: been around 40 years. And so, you know, what we try to do is delight people over and over again to the extent that we can. And that extends to customer service. And, you know, if you happen to interact with us personally, it's, you know, all of these touch points, we're trying to create that human connection.

0: Absolutely. And it comes through in all that you guys do. We truly appreciate your commitment to the uniqueness of the product and also just connecting with the consumer, the commitment to how it's made, all of that. I mean, it stands out for sure in a world that's, you know, all kind of just copycat and made in China. It really, really stands out. So that we have, yes. So, and if someone wants to find you, what are some of the best ways to find you?
1: We sell to thousands of independent pet retailers across the U.S. and around the world. 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So you can find us there.
0: Okay.
1: Yeah.
0: Yeah.
1: And then I recommend you go to your neighborhood pet store.
0: Yes. Thank you. We appreciate that. and then you also have Instagram, all the social medias. Yes.
1: We've got Instagram, Facebook, TikTok, which is a whole other conversation. That's just a crazy new world.
0: Yes.
1: That's where younger shoppers discover brands. It's been very surprising for us and has actually driven more direct sales for us as well. Hmm. Like people discover us on TikTok and then just go to our website. The digital world is changing so quickly. It's just hard to keep up.
0: Very good point. Yes.
1: Yeah.
0: Adam, this has been wonderful. Just like it was last time. And I know the listeners are really going to appreciate your story, your products, and their dogs especially will appreciate it.
1: I hope so.
0: Absolutely. Thank you again for spending time with us today.
1: Thanks, Tammy. It's been a pleasure.
0: Absolutely. Well, that's going to do it for today's program. I want to say thank you to our great sponsors. Thank you to all the radio stations coast to coast for playing the show. And thank you to you for listening. I'm Tammy King, and this is Pets Who Thrive Radio.
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6: 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The boy liked things to always be the same. Any changes would scare and upset him. The unknown was an unfriendly place. The boy was very sensitive to lights and sounds. So he built secret hiding places where they couldn't get in. The boy didn't like looking people in the eye. He wasn't trying to be mean. It just made him feel uncomfortable. Sometimes he would flap his arms again and again.
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15: Police in Ohio are looking for at least two people after a shooting near a street festival.
16: Toledo police say it happened around 5:37 p.m. They got a call of shots fired at the Old West End Festival, which, talking to folks around here, they say that that's a very popular one. They look forward to it every year, but things took a turn for a worse when they got the shots fired, and police saying that there were possibly two shooters shooting at each other. 12 people in total hit, two in critical condition, no one in custody.
15: Lauren Edwards with Fox 2. Negotiations are at a standstill, but President Trump remains confident a peace deal will be reached with Iran. Over the weekend, the U.S. military intercepted missiles and drones launched by Iran towards the Strait of Hormuz and allies in the region.
17: A source tells Fox that the administration could use frozen Iranian assets to cover damage in neighboring Gulf states. Trump once again compared the conflict length to that of previous wars, giving potential insight into his outlook on a timeline.
18: I'm moving very fast. I'm into 3 months. You know, Vietnam lasted 19 years.
17: The president now faces new pushback within his own party. For the first time on Wednesday, the House approved a resolution aimed at limiting the president's war powers. Four House Republicans crossing party lines to support the resolution.
15: That's Fox's Alex Hogan. Gas prices remain far higher than they were before the conflict started. And during an interview with NBC's Meet the Press, the president weighed in on when prices could fall.
18: Well, it depends. I mean, it depends where the war goes. It could be I'll have to give them a shot. And it could be we'll sign an agreement. If we sign an agreement, they'll go down now. Otherwise, they'll go down after we're finished.
15: AAA says the national average price for a gallon of regular is $4.17. 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
31: Mainly cloudy skies expected today with a slight chance of thunderstorms. Daytime highs approaching 81. Winds out of the southeast 10 to 15 miles per hour. Partly cloudy skies tonight. Slight chance for storms. Lows around 65. I'm meteorologist Jennifer Wojcicki for News Talk WJAG AM 780 and 105.9 FM. Right now, it's 74 degrees.
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33: And I'm Bill Seifert. And this is Norfolk Area Week in Review for the week ending Saturday, June 6, 2026.
34: This week, the city of Newman Grove wants an interlocal agreement with Madison County.
35: The way that we help Madison and Battle Creek, which we're seeing good things out of that contract, we would enter an interlocal with Newman Grove.
33: The WJAG Newsgram marks 50 years.
36: Use that stinky blue correction stuff and correct it. And then we'd run it on a mimeo machine.
34: And the New World screwworm has officially crossed the Mexican border into the United States.
37: Detection of New World screwworm in a three-week-old calf in La Pryor, Texas.
33: Also this week, a murder suspect requests a change in venue. Nebraska's U.S. senators work hard to get nationwide year-round E15 across the finish line, and a pair of annual pedal power events are set to be renewed this weekend. We begin south of Stanton. A two-vehicle accident in southern Stanton County sent one person to the hospital mid-Sunday morning. The Stanton County Sheriff's Office was notified of the accident at the Highway 57 and the Highway 32 junction around 10:30 a.m. An investigation determined that a northbound SUV driven by 45-year-old Dinah Maybach of Madison was turning left onto Highway 32 and was sideswiped by a northbound truck and trailer driven by 46-year-old Jason Hansen of Norfolk. Witnesses told investigator that Maybach's vehicle had its right turn signal activated, leading Hansen to attempting to pass as the SUV prepared to turn left. Maybach attempted to exit her vehicle after the crash and collapsed on the highway before being moved to another vehicle and taken by ambulance to Faith Health in Norfolk. Investigators determined that Maybach did not possess a valid operator's license and was driving under suspension, leading authorities to cite her for no operator's license, driving under suspension, and no proof of insurance. Hansen was not injured.
0: A rural Wisner man charged in the 2022 fatal shooting of his father has asked a judge to move his trial out of Wayne County. The Norfolk Daily News reports Tim Norlinger, the attorney representing 33-year-old Carl Ruskamp, filed the written motion. He cited the extensive and highly prejudicial coverage of Ruskamp's court case. Ruskamp is charged with first-degree murder, use of a firearm to commit a felony, and possession of a firearm by a prohibited person in connection to the death of his father, 65-year-old Gerald Ruskamp, on September 7, 2022.
33: The Norfolk City Council has given its thumbs up to LJL Properties for a zoning change from L1 Light Industrial District to C2 Central Business District on property at 715 West Norfolk Avenue. City planner Val Grimes said the property is an attached building on the south side of Norfolk Avenue between 7th and 8th Streets.
1: They are requesting this to become C2, mainly because they would like, it's a two-story building, they'd like to do residential apartments above, which is outright permitted in C2 on the second story above. Remain commercial on the ground floor, and it does fill up the lot completely, so it actually fits C2 zoning better because they don't have any place for on-property, on-site parking either.
33: The council voted unanimously to change the zoning on all three readings.
0: The city of Newman Grove is exploring ways to expand its economic development efforts. During Tuesday's meeting of the Madison County Commissioners, Newman Grove Mayor David Johnson asked the board about pursuing an interlocal agreement with the county, similar to agreements with the cities of Madison and Battle Creek. Board Chairman Troy Euler told Newstalk WJAG the county is interested in helping the northeast Nebraska town.
35: You know, you want to lower property taxes, you need to grow your tax base. In two things, residential, commercial, you know, those kinds of things are what grows tax bases. So if there's anything we can do to, in the same proportion or way that we help Madison and Battle Creek, which we're seeing good things out of that contract, we would enter an interlocal with Newman Groves.
0: The board took no action on the matter, which Euler called an informational discussion.
33: In what is a rare occurrence when it comes to government spending, the Madison County Commissioners reported a budget surplus in the county's road and bridge equipment fund. Euler told Newstalk WJAG, in a fiscally responsible move, the commissioners decided not to spend the surplus.
35: The money that were under budget goes back into the general fund and gets reallocated back out into the budget. So that's where a lot of people sometimes, you know, we could have sat there and spent that $140,000 and just had to rebudget for more money next year. Granted, it's all cash into the general fund. We'll come back into road budget as we need it.
33: The board heard the report during its regular meeting on Tuesday.
0: A city engineer will be hired to bring Humphreys Water into compliance. The Humphreys City Council has voted to hire John Zwingman of Advanced Engineering Consulting Services to assist the city in returning to compliance for nitrate levels. According to the Norfolk Daily News, hiring an engineer is a requirement of an administrative order issued to the city of Humphrey to address the nitrate issues by the Nebraska Department of Water, Energy, and Environment. This is the second nitrate violation issued since August of 2025.
33: The winner of the My Country 106 Kicks Backyard Bash was announced on last Saturday morning's. Qualifiers gathered at TC Amish Home for the drawing of the winner, Rhonda Bauer of Creighton. Bauer's prize package consists of a Cub Cadet XT1 LT 42 riding lawnmower from Mark's Equipment in Battle Creek, a set of Adirondack outdoor chairs from Tishy Amish Home in Norfolk, a Traeger Pro 34 pellet grill from Dean's Market in Elgin, and a $500 gift certificate from Shamrock Nursery in O'Neill, Shamrock 2 in Norfolk, and Shamrock Garden Center in Neely.
0: It was 50 years ago on Monday, June 1st, 1976, that WJAG published its first newsgram. Former WJAG office manager Marcy Pierce worked for the station from 1976 to 2022. She told Newstalk WJAG she remembers it was her first year on the job that sales manager Hollis Francis had the idea for the newsgram after seeing similar daily flyers in other cities. Pierce said the earliest copies were typed on stencils.
36: And if you made a mistake, you used that stinky blue correction stuff and correct it. And then we'd run it on a mimeo machine. And the advertising part of it was all done ahead of time. I think Norfolk Print printed those out, and we'd buy cases of those, and then we'd just print the daily events.
0: The original distributors of the newsgram included the Holiday Inn, the Villa Inn, Grampy's, the Brass Lantern, Country Kitchen, Norfolk Livestock Market, the Rollin' Wheel, Northeast Technical Community College, Mary's Cafe, Pringer's, Jack's, Kentucky Fried Chicken, Bob's Cafe, LB's, Ricardo's, King's, the Sirloin Stockade, the Double K, Casa de Giovanni's, Lennon Al's, the Westgate Tea House, the Rice Bowl, and the Windmill. Today, the newsgram is available at 95 businesses around Norfolk and via email. A two-vehicle wreck sends four to hospitals. The governor signs a bill designed to protect Nebraska power customers. And Nebraska's U.S. senators work to get nationwide year-round E15 across the finish line. When Norfolk Area Week in Review continues.

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2: A two-vehicle accident in the Woodland Park area sent four people to the hospital last Saturday afternoon. The Stanton County Sheriff's Office says they responded to the accident on Highway 35 at the Northeast Industrial Highway intersection at around 4:45 p.m. The accident occurred when an SUV pulled into the path of a 1957 Chevy heading south on Highway 35, with both vehicles coming to a rest on the highway, blocking traffic in both directions. The SUV driver, a 51-year-old female, and her 49-year-old passenger were treated at the scene and taken by private vehicle to Providence Medical Center in Wayne. The driver of the Chevy, an 81-year-old male, and his 79-year-old wife were taken to Faith Health in Norfolk by ambulance. Seat belts were in use by all four occupants. The 57 Chevy was part of a car rally.
3: Nebraska Governor Jim Pillen held a Capitol bill signing ceremony on Tuesday designed to protect Nebraska Public Power District customers. LB 1261 establishes that no consumer-owned utility providing wholesale or retail electric service in Nebraska can exercise eminent domain to acquire a privately owned electric generation facility that is designed to serve an industrial customer with a new electric load exceeding 1,000 megawatts. During the ceremony, State Senator Mike Mosier of Columbus, who prioritized the bill in the legislature, said the bill not only protects customers, but also the Nebraska Public Power District.
4: The public power companies are required to serve people who want to use electricity. Well, if we didn't have this bill, they could be involved in building some really big behind-the-meter project, and then should something go wrong, then ratepayers would have to bail it out, and that wouldn't have been fair.
3: The bill was introduced by State Senator Barry DeKay of Niobrara.
2: Nebraska U.S. Senator Pete Ricketts is expressing confidence that there will be 60 votes in the United States Senate to pass the use of nationwide year-round E15. Ricketts told reporters on Wednesday his only concern is trying to get the measure passed by the end of the year due to the number of bills already facing the Senate.
5: Still have to pass 12 appropriations bills before September 30. You mentioned the Farm Bill already as well. We've got the Clarity Act, which is our market structure bill in the Senate that we're working on. We've got a housing bill we've got to pass. We've got the National Defense Authorization Act. So there are a lot of bills that have kind of queued up in front of us to be able to get done.
2: Ricketts said the logjam of bills facing the Senate is the reason that he thinks attaching the E15 measure to another bill is the best way to get it approved rather than trying to get a standalone vote.
3: Ricketts said he and fellow Nebraska Senator Deb Fischer are working hard to pass the use of nationwide year-round E15. Ricketts said the two Nebraska lawmakers have their eyes on the magical number 60 to get the bill passed.
5: And I think if we can demonstrate that we've got those 60 votes, that we might be able to change somebody's mind if they are worried that we can't get something passed if it gets attached. So it is going to be, work, but, every piece of legislation requires that sort of work, and Senator Fischer and I will be working hard to build that support to make sure we've got those 60 votes.
2: Nebraska 1st District Congressman Mike Flood addressed election fraud during his town hall in Norfolk last week. A questioner said Nebraska has to have confidence in its elections and asked Flood what could be done to advance the SAVE Act. Flood said election integrity is on the mind of a lot of Nebraskans.
6: You ask if voter ID makes sense, and you put that on the polls, 70-80% of Nebraskans, regardless of their political party, support that. That's why I supported voter ID in Nebraska, and I have no problem asking people to show their driver's license when they go vote. I think it's reasonable It should be expected.
2: Flood added, in the reconciliation process, there should be a way for House Republicans to get some resources to secretaries of state and governors around the country to ensure Congress is doing more to prevent voter fraud.
3: On Wednesday, Flood took to the House floor to recognize the actions of law enforcement officers during last Friday's officer-involved shooting in Papillion. Last Friday, officers from Papillion, La Vista, and the Sarpy County Sheriff's Office responded to a report of shots fired in Papillion's Terra Plaza area. Flood said after a pursuit ending in a busy parking lot, the suspect opened fire and officers returned fire.
7: The threat was neutralized, and any injuries to the public or law enforcement did not happen. When the community faced an armed gunman, the men and women of Papillion PD, La Vista PD, and the Sarpy County Sheriff's Office, they ran towards danger. Because of their bravery, everybody went home safe.
3: Flood concluded that the officers' courage is a testament to the sacrifices they make every day when they put on the uniform.
2: A federal judge ruled Wednesday that a Nebraska law allowing some illegal aliens to access in-state tuition rates at the state colleges and university is preempted by federal law and barred its enforcement. The law had been in effect since 2006. U.S. District Court Judge Brian Boucher wrote in a 54-page opinion that the Nebraska statutes establishing residence requirements for illegal aliens to obtain in-state tuition while leaving United States citizens from other states to pay full out-of-state tuition blatantly violate federal law.
3: The Creighton University Mid-America Business Conditions Index for the 9-state region stretching from Minnesota to Arkansas moved above growth neutral for the 4th straight month. The Business Conditions Index, which ranges from 0 to 100, with 50 representing growth neutral, declined to a still solid 54.4 from 56 in April. But Creighton economist Dr. Ernie Goss said gross domestic product and labor markets are weakening.
8: GDP for quarter one came in at GDP growth at 1.6%. That's much weaker than what we saw last year at this time. And that's the labor market's not strong. The labor market, especially for manufacturing, looking weak as well.
3: Goss said the trade numbers aren't looking good either, with imports at 45.9 and exports at 47.4. The new world screwworm is officially in the United States. A sketch comedy icon is added to the Great American Comedy Festival. And a Norfolk Public School principal earns a distinguished award during the conclusion of Norfolk Area Week in Review.
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3: The Agriculture Secretary has announced the detection of New World screwworm in a Texas cow calf. The USDA's Ron Bain has the story.
10: A Wednesday evening announcement from Agriculture Secretary Brooke Rollins.
11: We have confirmed the first official case of New World screwworm in Texas.
10: With confirmation from USDA National Animal Disease Facilities in Iowa, the secretary provided details on the NWS case confirmation.
11: Detection of New World screwworm in a three-week-old calf in La Pryor, Texas. It is the only case that we are tracking right now and the only one that has been confirmed.
10: Active response is underway per USDA's New World screwworm response playbook. Secretary Rollins added this reminder.
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10: 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I'm Rod Bain reporting for the U.S. Department of Agriculture in Washington, D.C.
2: With under 3 weeks to go before the Great American Comedy Festival, organizers continue to add more comedic acts to the lineup. 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
3: Hundreds of classic and modern vehicles are expected to fill downtown Norfolk on Saturday as Norfolk Area Street Cars hosts its 6th annual car show for a cause fundraiser benefiting the Norfolk Veterans Home. The show will take place along Norfolk Avenue in downtown Norfolk. Vehicle registration will be open from 8 to 11 a.m. A trophy presentation is scheduled for 3 p.m. Each year, the organization selects a different recipient for proceeds from the event. This year, organizers chose the Norfolk Veterans Home Activities Department in recognition of the nation's 250th anniversary celebration and the home's service to veterans.
2: Tricia Haying, the principal at Bel Air Elementary School in Norfolk, has earned the award for Distinguished Elementary Principal through Region 3 of the Nebraska Association of Elementary School Principals. The Norfolk Daily News reports Haying has been the principal at Bel Air for 12 years. Bel Air Elementary serves around 330 students in grades K through 4.

0: The 19th annual Landon Boss Memorial Bicycle Rodeo is set for this Saturday in Norfolk. The event is held in memory of Landon Boss, Dave Boss's son, who was struck and killed by a vehicle while on his scooter in 2007. Appearing on the WJAG Morning News, Dave Boss said representatives of then Faith Regional Health Services approached him about starting the event.
1: They talked about doing a trauma awareness event, and using Landon's name as the memorial for that. And so ever since then, we've been doing this event and trying to promote safety with kids, teaching them the rules of the road, trying to get every one of them to put a helmet on when they ride their bike.
0: The event will be held on Saturday from 9 a.m. to noon at the Norfolk Pedal Park, west of the Norfolk Family YMCA.
2: Officials with two pedal power events are teaming up for a full Saturday morning and early afternoon of fun. Lion Randy Stingley told Newstalk WJAG the annual Lions Club Big Wheel races will follow the Landon Boss Bicycle Rodeo.
3: We thought, let's make it a complete bicycle, tricycle, big wheel day, and we thought we would join with them, and we asked them if we could do that, and they were happy to receive us. Mm-hmm. So we want everybody to come out to the Landon Boss Bike Rodeo and then also stick around for a little while longer and we'll do the big wheel races.
2: Stingley said the Lions will provide the big wheels. The Landon Boss Rodeo runs from 9 to noon and registration for the big wheel races start at noon with racing beginning at 12:30. It's all at the Pedal Park west of the Norfolk Family YMCA.

0: And that's Norfolk Area Week in Review for the week ending Saturday, June 6th, 2026. 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I'm Paul Hughes.
1: And I'm Bill Seifert. 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
1: Mainly cloudy skies expected today with a slight chance of thunderstorms. Daytime highs approaching 81. Winds out of the southeast 10 to 15 miles per hour. Partly cloudy skies tonight. Slight chance for storms. Lows around 65. I'm meteorologist Jennifer Wojcicki for News Talk WJAG AM 780 and 105.9 FM. Right now,

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1: The following is a pre-recorded program. This is Handle on the Law, marginal legal advice where I tell you, you have absolutely no case. Now, Donald Trump is very popular among the Jewish population here, the Jewish electorate in California, as well as throughout the country. And why is that? Well, because he's about as pro-Israel as any president we've ever had. He is a hero in Israel. I mean, a genuine hero, beloved by everybody because he is so one-sided on behalf of Israel. And it doesn't matter what Israel does in Gaza, for example, or Lebanon. The guy is pro-Israel. It's that simple. Now, at the same time, there has been a huge problem, if you want to call it a problem, with pro-Palestinian protesters. And they can get pretty rowdy. As a matter of fact, they can get downright dangerous and people can get hurt, and they have. And at UCLA, there have been a bunch of demonstrations with pro-Palestinian protesters. And UCLA is accused of not doing enough to stop it, not doing enough to protect Jewish students, where the allegations of that Jewish students couldn't even get to the classroom, that they were blocked. They were harassed, and then there were some pro-Israel demonstrations, too, and it's got to be really a mess. Well, the argument that the Trump administration has is that UCLA was not only reluctant, but just straight out ineffective and unable and did not want to protect Jewish students. So the Trump administration sued the University of California and alleged that UCLA is deliberately indifferent to the anti-Semitic harassment of Jewish students. By the way, this is the third time that the federal government has sued the UCs this year. And there's been a sharp escalation of federal civil rights pressure there, because this, all of this has to do with First Amendment stuff. So it's a 53-page complaint. And it alleges straight out UCLA violated federal civil rights by tolerating a hostile environment for Jewish and Israeli students after the October 7th, 2023 attack, where Hamas attacked Israel. And as you know, 1,200, give or take, Israelis died. And therein started this fight. Now, initially, everybody was pro-Israel. I didn't care which side you were on, because this was an attack by Hamas on a group of settlers and a group of Israeli citizens down at the border. And it was just a slaughter of Israeli citizens. The problem is they did it while Netanyahu is prime minister, and Israel responded. Oh, boy, did Israel respond. And as of right now, about 97 or 98,000 Palestinians have died, and the war continues on. I mean, whoever decided that it was a good attack on Israel, I think guessed very wrong. Israel now controls 2/3 of the ground of Gaza and is moving the population into more and more, or a smaller and smaller area. And I believe straight war crimes have been committed by Israel. And the whole world is turned against Israel, except in Israel, as you can imagine. All right. So what is the government asking for? All right. The government says UCLA violated the federal civil rights by tolerating this hostile environment. Well, the government is asking the court to force UCLA to repay federal grant money going back 2 years. We're talking hundreds of millions of dollars that received from federal contracts. And until it's deemed in compliance with civil rights law and they install an independent court appointed monitor that would oversee civil rights practices. So we want all of our money back, the feds are saying, and every university out there, particularly public universities, particularly research centers at universities, Harvard, Yale, UCLA, Stanford, receive tons of money from the feds. The government just says, we're stopping it. We want all of our money back. And when you comply, then the money can start going overseas or going to the universities again. And the suit centers and describes an encampment or the encampment where masked demonstrators kicked and slapped Jews, beat Jews with sticks, assaulted Jews with pepper spray, and that the UCLA leaders took no serious action whatsoever when the police cleared the camp. And by the way, I think that's absolutely true. I do believe that did happen. You could see it. You could see it on TV, where you could see students who were masked and had the scarves, the kafirs, that they wear on their head, that they had the stripes. You see, they had those plaid. Yeah, it looked like they went to an Italian restaurant the night before and stole the tablecloths. And it was brutal. So we'll see what happens, what the court does. Okay. Let's take a phone call. Let's do it. Start with you. Lydia. Hi, Lydia. You're up. Welcome.
2: Good morning.
1: Yes, ma'am. I was
2: wondering if you can tell me if I have a case against my contractor. It's been 4 years, so I'm not sure if I do. My flooring, it's never been right. They redid or added hardwood to an addition. And from the get-go, the stucco guys came in and took care of that, and the floors were in but not finished. So I saw that there was water in through the back door, the French doors. Anyhow, long story short, there was a mess with the, like, seams through the wood, and they tried to come in and correct it, but it's just never been the same.
1: Okay, fair enough. All right, got it. All right, so you have some negligence there. They did a bad job. What have you been doing the last 4 years? Just curious.
2: No, I mean, I had it I thought I had it corrected.
1: Okay, and it looked like it was corrected, and then it wasn't corrected. When did you realize it wasn't corrected the last time out?
2: Well, soon after.
1: Like, okay, so 4 years ago. All right, you're saying almost 4 years ago.
2: Mm-hmm.
1: Mm-hmm. Okay, let's start with a rule of law. You've ever heard of the statute of limitations?
2: Yes.
1: Okay, statute of limitations for breach of a written contract is 4 years in California, which means, and you have a written contract, because I assume there was a bid, and I assume there was a contract, and I'm assuming you signed it. So you have a written contract that they have breached. And the argument is, at the time of the breach, when they breached it, from there, it goes 4 years. That is the problem before you sue. When's the last time you made a payment to them?
2: About the same.
1: Okay, here we go. We're at the same magical 4 years. So you get to do a little bit of searching on in a calendar. And if it's less than 4 years, you can sue them. And you have to, and what are you going to sue them for? What are the damages? Well, you're going to get another bid. You're going to go to another contractor who is going to tell you how much it is to fix it. And if it can't be fixed, then you get a new floor. That's what you're asking for. So it is your small claims suit. And the rules of small claim. This isn't a rule. This is what I always argue. Small claims. And this is the way you have to do it. Quick, succinct. Here's what it is, A, B, C, D. I want it fixed, Your Honor. I want a new floor. Here's why. And then you get the hell out of there. Because if you babble on, the court gets very upset. So it's a small claims matter right there. You get to figure out how much it's going to cost to fix or how much it's going to cost to replace if you have to replace it. And hope it's within the 4 years. Otherwise, you're kind of screwed on the lawsuit. Huh. All right, phone number 800-520-1534. Oh, before I take a break, I want to talk about your privacy. Now you probably know by now there's no such thing as privacy online. I mean everything about you is available out there. Your home address, where you work, where you bank, what you buy, where, court records, accident history, insurance companies that use that information to raise your rates. And then you got your DMV info and your credit score and your social media. And that list goes on and on. I could spend half an hour on that. And by the way, it gets even worse than that, because all of your information is collected by hundreds of data brokers, and then it gets sold to anyone who wants to buy it. And there's your data. And more importantly, your privacy is toast. There it is. It's out there. And that's where Incogni comes in. 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That's Incogni. And even when new brokers pop up, which they do all the time, Incogni finds them and squashes them too. 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

0: Back we go. More handle on the law, marginal legal advice. Jeff, hello, Jeff. You're up.
1: Good morning, sir. I'm calling you regarding an accident that I had recently in my automobile. The other driver was 100% liable. My issue, however, comes to the fact that the vehicle is substantially older, in great condition, and I want to keep it. But my my insurance company has claimed the actual cash value of the vehicle at $3,500. They've offered to settle for that amount, $3,500, or to repair for $2,400. However, the repairs are going to cost $3,200. My question for you is, if I choose to have it repaired, can I go after the other party for the differential in the amount of the cost to repair and what my insurance is willing to pay?
0: Yeah, okay. First of all, there's something called gap insurance, which would have been wonderful under these circumstances. I'm also assuming that while you say the other party is liable, if you're going after your insurance company, you're asking them to repair, then the party, the clown that hits you, doesn't have insurance. Do I have that right?
1: No, you do not. They are insured as well.
0: Okay, so why are you dealing with your insurance company?
1: I just thought it would be easier that way. Do you recommend that I go after their insurance?
0: Yeah, I would start with the other side. Yeah, I would.
1: Oh.
0: And see if you can get some money. Because one of the things that happens is that once you accept money, you've signed off. So, okay, I'm done. Liability is finished. So you want to keep it open. And the problem you've got is that it always costs more to repair a car than what they're willing to pay you, usually. And you get nailed for the difference. And once you say, okay, I'll accept it, you're sort of done. So what I would do is demand from the driver's insurance. If it turns out, and by the way, I'm a fan of going to my own insurance company. If you heard the show, I kind of like it because they'll take it over. The problem is, how interested are they in paying you off? And you've got some choices here, unfortunately, and none of them are good because all they're responsible for is to fix it or to give you the value of the car. I get that all the time. My car is worth far more than the $5,000 because I put so much money into it. I had an old Volvo station wagon, and I was doing commercials for a Volvo dealer. And it was, the car was a friend of mine who was driving it rear-ended a lady on the freeway. And I mean, the car was pristine. I mean, we're talking about a brand new car that was 15 years old. It was that pristine. I had it all fixed. Okay. I get in a car accident, or she gets in the car accident, rear ends it. My car is totaled. And all they're going to give me is the value of a car that was a 15-year-old Volvo. That's all they care. That's what they're responsible for. And it was beyond, to fix it was beyond the value of the car. So, they ended up giving me, I don't know, $2,000, $2,500. And I salvaged it, and I had to throw it away. So there are all kinds of rules and regulations. And by the way, at that point, once I accepted money, I was done. So I would go after the driver, that insurance company, see what you can get, and just start negotiating. Start negotiating your brains out. I mean, that's all you can do. Dealing with insurance company is no fun. I've told you about that before. Although I have to tell you that there are some insurance companies that are terrific, and I'm not pitching. I don't get paid to do insurance companies promotions or anything. But I have Mercury Insurance. I have to tell you, they've come to the table every single time. Jose, hello, Jose, welcome.
2: Hey, how you doing, Bill?
0: Yes, sir.
2: Got a question for you.
0: Okay.
2: Kind of a two-part question. I have a 16-year-old boy that I've been paying child support since he was born. And we filled all the paperwork out in 2015. I since retired from employment, and my salary is being reduced 35%.
0: Okay.
2: And the reason being is because I work for the fire department in Orange
3: County. Doesn't matter. I don't care. I don't care. Your salary is being reduced 35%. Okay. That's all. That's all you have to say.
2: 35%.
3: Okay.
2: Okay, so I put in for a modification, and I know that his mom, he was born out of wedlock, does not make a whole lot of money, but I have my own house. I've since been married. I've got property taxes, ABC,
3: okay, so
2: all that
3: put,
2: stuff.
3: All right, so you put in a
2: modification. So what happened?
3: And now what?
2: Yeah, modification.
3: Okay.
2: Well, we have a court hearing.
3: Okay, and what's your question?
2: Okay, so now if she comes to the judge and say, hey, without his money, I can't survive.
3: Right.
2: What does the judge say? What will the judge say?
3: Well, it depends on the judge, but in the end, the judge has to take into consideration he cannot let you starve to pay her.
2: Exactly.
3: So,
2: that's my concern.
3: So
2: and I
3: that
2: still care
3: is,
2: about it. I've been,
3: yeah,
2: I've been paying
3: it's not going to happen.
2: You
3: you're going to get a modification. You're going to get a modification.
2: Okay.
3: Because the judge has
2: regardless
3: to look at
2: what
3: your
2: her
3: living
2: financial situation.
3: Yeah. You bring, of course, you bring in your financial situation. You talk about everything. You talk about what it costs you to keep your family going. And you go, I have no problem helping to support my kid. But if your income goes way down, then she can't say, I want the same amount of money because let's say you're paying 30% of your income.
2: Right.
3: Hypothetically.
2: Right.
3: And all of a sudden, keep going, it now becomes 50 or 60% of your income. You can't do that. You'll be okay. You'll get your modification.
0: 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Let's check in with Heather in the KFI newsroom.

0: And back we go. More Handle on the Law, marginal legal advice. Jim, it's a pretty good question, actually. Hi, Jim. You're up. Welcome.
1: Yeah, how you doing, Bill?
0: Yes, sir.
1: My question is, my friend has a his house he owns entirely, and he homesteaded it about a couple years ago. But unfortunately, he got in a little bit of a problem, and he's getting in a civil lawsuit right now. He served 6 months. He now has a felony on his record. He's out now, but I think she's going to go. He believes she's going to go after his house because that's the only thing he has.
0: Okay.
1: Even though he homesteaded it, and he thinks because he has a felony that she could still take the house from him.
0: Okay. A couple of things. Do you remember? And this goes back a few years when you saw you heard on the radio and saw on TV dozens of companies that say homestead your house, protect your house, homestead it. We'll do it for you, and we'll charge you, I don't know, a couple hundred dollars. And if you remember those, because I remember those, you don't hear them anymore. And the reason you don't hear them anymore is that homesteading your house does absolutely nothing. You're already protected under the same protection as homesteading would. And that's by statute here in California specifically and in other states, too. And homesteading protects you. The equivalent of homesteading protects you $300 to, I don't know, a couple hundred thousand dollars beyond that. And that's kicked up by inflation. And the point is, it's already on the books that you're protected. So these homestead companies just grab you. Oh, and they charge you a couple hundred dollars to do it. It would cost you $40 on your own to do it. And what they do is just simply file the paperwork for you, which you can do yourself, pulling it off the internet, especially these days. Send in your filing fee, which, again, I don't know if it's $30, $40, whatever the hell it is, and you do it yourself. So the bottom line, waste of time. And as far as your friend having a felony, it matters not a whit. Any criminal violation has nothing to do with the ownership of the house. Just real quickly, what did he do that caused him to go into prison for 6 months?
1: It was domestic violence.
0: Oh, it must have been a real good one.
1: And the plaintiff. And the plaintiff, the person that he went to jail because of, she's suing him. And right now it's already been filed in Superior Court here in San Diego.
0: Yeah, I know. So he's going to defend it. Yeah, he's going to defend it. And the problem is he's probably going to get a lawyer unless he can get his homeowner's insurance to cover that. And I don't know if he can. Because it's a violation. It's domestic violence, and I think any criminal acts is probably not covered. I don't know, but tell him it's a waste of time to homestead it. It makes no sense. See, a lot of that happens. Oh, for example, you get a notice that the state is holding on to your money. Somehow, a bank account you had, or some money that was supposed to come to you, and a check is written. And there's money there, and it can be a little bit. It could be $3. It can be several thousand dollars. And so under the law is you are allowed to make a claim for it, especially when it goes to the state. And when the state takes your money and it takes that money after whoever writes a check is looking to find you and has done everything reasonable, so the money then goes to the state, and that's called escheating. Imagine cheating with an ES before that. And that means the money goes to the state. And then you have X number of months or time to make a claim. And what happens is that goes up on the internet. And you have these companies that scour the internet when those things come up. And they will contact you and said, you have money with the state. And we will help you get the money. And here, sign this contract. And it's only 10% is what we charge. That's it. Just 10%. And what ends up happening is you sign it because you're going to get the money. And let's say it's, $200, $500, $1,000. 10% goes to these guys. They fill out a form. It's a one-page form. And you get the money and they get 10%. And a lot of these companies do that, like the homestead companies. And it's just as easy for you to go. All you do is look up, and I used to know the name of it, but of course I've forgotten because I'm 150 years old, and I'm in early stages of dementia. And you just look it up and you make the claim. Now, if it's a substantial amount, it gets a little more complicated where they're going to have to, you have to notarize and you have to do some, you have to jump through some hoops. But in the end, you're going to get it. It's that simple. Makes sense to me. All right. Scott. Hi, Scott. Welcome.
2: Good morning. How are you?
0: Yeah, I'm good. Horrible, actually. Yes. What can I do for you?
2: California Earthquake Authority.
0: Yes.
2: My aunt's recently non-renewed, not from an earthquake, but home policy. So checking into this, I just had the thought, what happens if there's a moderate to major earthquake? Won't these different insurance companies go bankrupt?
0: No.
2: For earthquake?
0: No, you think they would, but they don't. And let me give you an analogy here. Actually, let me give you an example. The Palisades Fire, if you remember it, certainly if you're in Southern California, I mean, it's all over the place. But that became an international story because thousands of homes, thousands were destroyed. And you're talking about Pacific Palisades where these homes were not cheap. I mean, million dollar homes are at the cheap end of those homes in Palisades. Some were $2, $3, $5 million. And I was shocked to hear this. And that is based on the damage. There were enough assets that the insurance companies had to pay it all off, to pay off their claims. I'm going, how the hell is that possible? Well, under the law, of course, insurance companies have to have reserves. And there were enough reserves to pay that. Now, if it is a massive earthquake that will take out 3/4 of a town, then what happens is even if the insurance companies don't cover it, you'll have the federal government jump in and help out with loans and grants. But it should be okay. The only time that it's not going to be okay is if you can't get insurance. Or either you're in an area that insurance companies just won't touch because it's a fire area. Or the policy, the insurance company says, we're not going to insure in that area. Just you can't get it. So then you sign up for what is called the California Fair Plan. And that is a state program in which all the insurance companies come in. That would go bankrupt instantly because there isn't enough money. So I have earthquake insurance because I don't have a mortgage on my home. I paid it off years and years ago. And it turned out that I don't want to lose my home. Now, if you have a huge mortgage on the house, and in many cases the mortgage is close to what you owe, then you just walk away. You're not going to lose much money. So there's how it works. Enough assets. See, I didn't know that. See, I'm good at this stuff. Ha, ha, ha. Because I actually looked it up when the Palisades fire hit. Okay, a little bit about your privacy. You probably know there's no such thing as privacy online. I talk about that all the time. Everything. Sorry about that. My dogs are here because I'm broadcasting at the house. Hey, that's terrific. Okay, where was I? Your privacy. Everything, I mean, everything about you is available. Your home address, where you work, where you bank, what you buy, where, court records, accident history, insurance companies that use that to raise your rates. And don't forget your DMV information, your credit score, your social media, the name of your dogs that bark during broadcasts. The list goes on and on. It's all out there and it's not hard to get. And it gets worse than that. Because all of your information that's out there is collected by hundreds of data brokers, and then it gets sold to anyone who wants to buy it. 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Legally demand your information be deleted. 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

0: Back we go. Handle on the law. Marginal legal advice. Susie. Hello, Susie.
1: Hi.
0: Hi.
1: We were part of the Garden Grove chemical issue and had to evacuate our home for 5 days and still don't have access to our RV because it's right next to the plant. And I just wanted a suggestion. Is there any value to getting involved in a class action or an individual lawsuit?
0: Oh, yeah. Well, you're basically already involved in the class action suit. You have to opt out. So you don't have to do anything because they're going to figure out everybody who was involved. Now the issue is how badly you've been damaged. Getting to your RV, okay. I mean, yeah, you've been damaged, but, you know, what are the damages? How much is that worth that you couldn't get to your RV? Now, if you lived in your RV, then you can't go home, and that is, that's something that's legitimate. But if it's just parked somewhere and you didn't have access for 5 days, okay. You know, they screwed up. Yeah, they have liability. I mean, there's no question, and the lawsuits have hit. I mean, if this leak, for those of you that aren't aware of it, there was this huge holding tank at this plant that it had the, if I'm not mistaken, because I always conflate there, because there were two massive events like this, one in Northern California and one in Southern California. And this toxic chemical did not come out of the tank because they were able to fix it up. But everybody was evacuated. I mean, 50,000 people were evacuated. So, I would join. You can sue individually, but, you know, I don't know if lawyers are going to take it unless you were seriously damaged. You know, for example, you inhale that chemical and you're seriously damaged. But, you know, or you can't talk, or your larynx, your vocal cords were so seriously damaged. And when you're calling me, oh, Bill, I got a real problem. See, if that would have been a problem. But the answer is you're in the class already and you may get some money, but you won't get very much. So there you go. And a lot of people don't know that because it's people opt out. And what does that mean you're in the class? Well, you know, for example, you've got there's a class action suit against, let's say, AT&T, the phone company. And they go through the records. And you're talking about the plaintiff, people that sue, that handle the class action suit and go to the records and go, there you are. You've been a customer for X number of years and you were damaged because of the settlement for X number of times. And there is money. Okay. Hey, John, welcome to Handle on the Law.
2: Bill, what
0: yes.
2: do my favorite Jew?
0: Oh, thank you.
2: Anyhow.
0: Me too.
2: Okay, thank you very much. Hey, the schlong and the short of it is...
0: That's very strong.
2: My Johnson.
0: Okay, schlong and the short. We're moving.
2: My Johnson took a beating. I got a hot mocha from a local cafe up here in Joshua Tree. Driving through town, took a sip, the cup disintegrated. I burned the hell out of that zone.
0: Okay.
2: Ended up at the emergency room, documented, you know, first degree burns. During the course of this situation, I was all over the road and had to ditch the car on the side of the road. If you're familiar with Joshua Tree, you know those dirt beams, berms,
0: okay.
2: or whatever.
0: All right, we're already going into a couple of very interesting areas. And that is, and you want to know where they're responsible, correct?
2: Yes, please.
0: Okay. Right off the bat, yes. It is due.

0: due to their negligence and their fault. And there are a couple of cases. The most famous one is Stella. And the Stella Awards are given because a woman, if you remember, at a McDonald's, exactly what happened, the bottom fell out and she was burned and she got like $2.3 million. And that was legitimate. By the way, the judge went way down on that, and something called remitter, which a judge is allowed to reduce the award. But here's what happened to her is she had second and third degree burns because the coffee was so hot. And she wore capri pants, and the coffee, and what happened with the capri pants, these tight capri pants, not only did the coffee go through them instantly, but the heat was held in. And she got serious burns in that area. And that is not a comfortable place. However, you said first degree burns.
1: Yes, first degree.
0: Okay,
1: first degree burns
0: is not second or third. Okay, you're not talking about millions of dollars of award on first degree burns. I mean, it's their fault. Clearly. Oh, by the way, let me tell you what else Stella had. Stella also at the trial was able to produce a memo, and I think it was McDonald's, and you can, or Starbucks. You can, if I'm wrong on that one, I apologize. I take it back. Don't sue me. So it was one of those fast food establishments. And there was a memo that said our customers want the coffee very, very hot. And even though it may cause burns if it spills, it is worth it to us to have the coffee and we'll just suck up the few cases, something along those lines. I'm paraphrasing. I mean, they nailed them. So now you have a situation where the same thing happened. Defective cup. Absolutely, they're responsible for. No question about it, John. What are the damages? Now we're going into straight out damages. Liability, 100%. You got them. First degree burns, eh. Who cares? Those heal pretty quickly. On your Schwantz, not as much fun. But you can get first degree burns just with a lot of friction. Oh, am I going to go there? Anyway, and now the ditch part. Okay, the ditching of the car. How much damage to the car?
1: See, that I'm not sure. I was able to make it to the ER. I made it home, and per doctor's orders, I got to put the salve on it.
0: You got to put the cream on it, and you got to take care of it because it's first degree burn. I get it. They're responsible for the ER visit. They are responsible to whatever extent the damages are for first degree burns. No idea what that is worth. I know it's not worth a lot for Stella, where she literally got her crotch burned off. That's a little problematic. And then the damage to the car. And that's where I see it. So I don't see, even though you got it, I mean, you have a case. It's just not worth anything. That's the problem, John.
1: Okay, well, that makes sense. I mean, additional items that I'm dealing with, my girlfriend's coming in.
0: It doesn't matter. Nobody cares. Yeah. Oh, I'm sorry. You're going to go in front. Okay, you're going to go in front of a jury, and you are going to say, because I have first-degree burns, therefore, I can't have sex with my girlfriend, which, by the way, is an actual cause of action. It's called loss of consortium. It is an accepted legal concept where if someone is at fault and it stops you from having sex, that's loss of consortium. And both parties have that, you or your girlfriend. Okay, that is absolutely legitimate. But here's the problem. Inevitably, there is someone on the jury that says, hell, I haven't gotten laid in 5 years. You think I'm going to give John money for that?
1: I hear
0: you. That's your problem. Before we go to the next hour, matter of fact, twice this hour, I've been asked about a car accident. And typically what happens is you get rear-ended or there's a slip and fall, so you're not at fault, but you've been injured. And so now you're making a claim against the other side's insurance company, actually making a claim against the perpetrator, but it covered by insurance. 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

0: 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The following is a pre-recorded program. This is Handle on the Law, marginal legal advice. The World Cup that is controlled by FIFA. FIFA is the overriding organization that controls the World Cup in terms of where it's going to be and which category or who certain teams play that are from countries, because every country sends its own team. And I mean, there are hundreds and hundreds of countries that do this. I mean, there's 200 countries in the world, and virtually all of them play soccer as their national sport, except us. Well, anyway, the World Cup for the first time is coming to the U.S., and it is for the first time hosted by three countries. Usually it's one country, and it is hosted by three countries, Canada, the U.S., and Mexico. And FIFA controls the tickets. And they are being sued, or Attorney General, California Attorney General, in the, with the California venues, and going to be two games played in Southern California. California Attorney General Rob Bonta has sent a letter to FIFA and asking a couple of questions, specifically about ticket prices that he said are misleading. And what he did is request just a bunch of information from FIFA to assess potential violations of California law. Now, fans have been a little angry with a number of FIFA practices surrounding sales of the World Cup, 2026 World Cup. And that takes place June 11th through July 19th in the U.S. states, United States, Mexico, and Canada. And here is the letter prior to a lawsuit that I'm sure is going to be filed if FIFA doesn't change the way it is selling those tickets. And this letter said that FIFA misrepresented the location of ticket fans that were purchased last fall and winter before fans knew exactly where their seats would be located. And they were told you're going to be in a specific area. Usually when you buy a ticket to a sporting event, you know exactly where you're sitting. You buy within a certain section, and then you are assigned a seat. And then depending on the section, the price goes up or down. And if you get in early enough and grab a great seat, or sometimes brokers have those seats, but you have an idea. Well, it turns out with FIFA, you didn't have an idea. And Bonta said that recent reports that FIFA sold tickets by categories based on seating zones that were depicted on stadium maps, and then changed the seat categorizations before assigning precise seat locations. So you bought in Section D, and it turns out that FIFA moved you to Section E without telling you, and then started assigning you seats. Now, FIFA defended its policy, saying, oh, those seating maps were only to provide guidance rather than outline a specific seat location. And Bonta said that that's not enough. No chance. And Bonta said in a letter, again, to FIFA, business and organizations cannot defend such practices by relying upon fine print or terms disclosed elsewhere that a reasonable consumer would not have reviewed or understood. And FIFA added on top of that, added another front row category, a new classification in which they charge buckets of money. And that was unannounced before the opening of last minute sales. And it's a question of fine print. I love this. There was a case in which somebody had their car damaged or stolen or whatever in a parking garage. And, you know, you get those little tickets that is handed to you on the back, they say, or on the front. It says the parking operator is not responsible for loss or damage. And they are, by the way, if they've been negligent. But that's besides the point. So there it was. And somebody sued and said my car was damaged. And The parking operator said, oh no, there it is right there. It's written that we're not responsible. The judge picked up a magnifying glass and said, I need this to read the print. Needless to say, there was not much of a defense. Let's take a phone call here. Aaron. Hello, Aaron. Oh, I'm sorry. That was my fault, Aaron. I didn't click you on. Hello. Hey, Aaron.
1: I should say goodnight to him. 7 o'clock. Never heard nothing.
0: Yeah, Karen. Aaron, there you go. I'm sorry. That was my fault. I pressed the wrong button. Aaron, you there? See, Aaron's listening to a delay. That's the problem. Aaron, are you there? All right. He's listening to a delay. Okay. I'll put Aaron on hold and Aaron can come back in a moment or two. Ron. Hello, Ron.
2: Hi. How you doing, Bill?
0: Yes, sir. What can I do for you?
2: My big toes, I've been wearing these New Balance tennis shoes for about a year now. My big toenails are turning in to the left. Like,
0: wow.
2: Like dramatically. Yeah.
0: Okay.
2: Can I sue the shoe company?
0: Okay.
2: For that?
0: By the way, to the screener, Sam, who's screening today? Nikki. Sorry about that, Nikki. I forgot that you were screening today. Okay, Nikki, rule number one, no more phone calls about toes being going inward because the tennis shoes doesn't work. Okay, this will be the last phone call of this one. And Ron, let me ask you a question. Why did you wear these shoes where your toe was going inwards for a year?
2: That's a good question.
0: That's a very good question, Ron. And this is, so let me ask you, if you heard someone, if you heard me calling into the show and asking that question, what would you think of the intelligence level of me? Exactly. Now, I happen to like New Balance shoes, and I have bought bad shoes in the past, and it turned out they didn't fit very well. And you know what I did? I went back to the shoe store, and son of a gun, if they didn't replace the shoe. However, if they don't replace the shoe, yes, you can sue them. You go to small claims court, you sue for, I don't know, the $80, $90. It'll cost you a couple hundred dollars to sue, but what the hell. And you tell the judge exactly what's happening. And what do you want? A new pair of shoes? Do you want a podiatrist to take your toe and straighten it out? What would you want? What do you want the court to do?
2: Yeah, well, I can't sue him for the messing up my toenails.
0: Well, you can, the court's going to ask the same question. Ron, why didn't you change shoes? You wore them for a year.
2: Yeah,
0: exactly. And then the court's going to ask you, and what facility are you living at? Because they shouldn't have let you out. Or you're off your meds, clearly. Great phone call. Have I ever gotten my toe is now pointing inwards because my New Balance shoes are not working very well? I have not. I have worn New Balance shoes probably for 25 years. Middle-aged and old white guys wear New Balance. It just happens to be a thing. And you know what? Anytime I ever had a problem, son of a gun, they replaced it. Okay, a word or two about privacy, your privacy online. Boy, is it online. Everything, I mean, everything about you is available. Your home address, where you work, where you bank, what you buy, where you buy it, court records, accident history, insurance company claims. I mean, all of it. And your DMV information and your credit score and your social media. And I could keep on going and going. It's all out there. And it is not hard to get. And here's another one. It gets worse than that. Because your information is being collected by hundreds of data brokers, and then it gets sold to anyone who wants to buy it. 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
1: And welcome back. More Handle on the Law. Aaron. Hello, Aaron.
2: Oh, wow.
1: Wow, Aaron. Yes. Go ahead. Oh, yeah. We're so excited. All right, Aaron. Very good start to be excited like this to get on the air. Okay. What can I do for you?
2: Good job, girls.
1: Okay, Aaron. Let me explain how the show works, okay? You go on the air. The screener answers your question and then or tells me what the case is about, and then I ask you what's going on, and can I answer a question? Okay, that's how the show works. Can I help you, Aaron?
2: Funny.
1: Okay, this is not good. Okay, what I think Aaron is doing, we have a delay, by the way, just for those people that are looking at it. There's about a one-minute delay. And if you're listening, your screener says, don't listen to the radio, just listen on the phone, because there's a one-minute delay in case you say something stupid or crazy. The FCC is going to nail us. One more chance. Aaron, welcome to Handle on the Law. Okay, that was fun. That one we're going to use as a promo, aren't we? Oh, good Lord. Chris. Hello, Chris. Welcome. Yeah, hello, Chris. Are you there?
3: Yep, I'm right
1: here. Okay, there you are. All right. I thought we had a little glitch going in the computer system, but we're okay. All right, Chris, what can I do for you?
3: We got it. Yeah, so 2015, I had a slip and fall. Nobody to sue because it was actually my dog who clipped me going down a flight of stairs. That resulted in three different surgeries on my foot and over a year's worth of time. Excuse me. During that time, I wasn't able to work. I had two loans with a federal credit company, bank. One loan was a signature loan. The other loan was a car loan. I was in default on both of those because I wasn't able to work. However, I was in contact with a bank manager that's in charge of default loans, and we came up with a payment program where I was paying monthly. I paid off the car completely, got the title from the car, and then they informed me that they were going to go ahead and write off the signature loan as a loss, and I didn't owe anything more to the credit union. This credit union happens to be the same union that you and I are both involved in and pay monthly dues or quarterly dues to, so I think you have an idea of what I'm talking about. They are allowed, apparently, to take your residuals and put that towards the amount of money that you owe. However, I was told that the loan, the signature loan, was written off. And then this past 4 or 5 months now, I was informed by the union that we're both involved in that the credit union is now again taking my residuals.
1: Oh, okay.
3: So the residuals are going to the credit union.
1: No, I got
3: union,
1: it. Okay.
3: I'm also paying taxes on those.
1: Yeah, well, you do anyway, because that's money that you have earned. The fact that someone has claim to that money really doesn't matter. And here is the question. Now, and by the way, for those people that don't know what union we belong to, I want to keep it quiet. It's AFTRA, okay? The American Federation of Television and Radio Artists. Chris, you are an artiste of some kind. Just want to know what did you do in showbiz?
3: An actor.
1: Oh, you're an actor. Okay.
3: Actor.
1: All right.
3: Actor.
1: Fair enough. All right. So after a number, actually, depending on when you entered the union, the pension plan on that union is really good. Not so much now, but it was probably when we joined it. Okay. When is the last time?
3: 1981.
1: Yeah, okay. Yeah, it's a really good pension. Okay, when was the last time you made a payment on this?
3: Over 5 years ago.
1: Okay, so you're in pretty good shape on that one. Now the issue is, can they take it even if the statute of limitation has run in terms of their ability to sue? Depends on the procedures and depends on the policy of the union. And if it is part of the policy, they can do it. They can't sue you, But they have the ability of saying, hey, you owe the money. The fact that they wrote it off, that's internal. That's an accounting issue. And the fact that someone told you we wrote it off really doesn't matter because they're finding the money. How much are you paying to these folks?
3: Well, right now, I'm not paying anything. They're taking my residuals.
1: Okay, but what are you getting residuals? That's still payment. What? How much per month are they taking?
3: Oh, that really varies. I mean, you know, a different show.
1: Yeah, no, I know. But like, give me. Stuff, yeah, I know. So. Give me an annual.
3: Residuals. probably like around $25,000, and I get some residuals.
1: Okay,
3: for
1: so
3: penny,
1: that so
3: literally.
1: You all right? So all right. So you're getting a healthy amount of money. They're taking 25 grand of your residuals. Boy, you must have been really, really busy. Good for you. The quick answer, even the slow answer, is you have to find out how it works with the union, because you're getting paid out of a union contract with producers, et cetera, that you get residuals. Can they do it? I don't know, because it depends on the policy. Can they sue you? I don't think so. I'm sorry I can't help you on that, because again, I don't have, policy in front of me, and depends on what the policy, is. And they're going to argue that the last payment was made last month. So, see, do I know what I'm talking about? Probably not. All right. Let me tell you where I do know what I'm talking about. And that is a lawyer represent you if you've gotten into a car accident or a slip and fall and you've been hurt, been injured. That's important. And so what do? You go to find a lawyer because I guarantee you someone slams into you. The insurance company of that person is going to contact you. You'll get your car fixed. That's not going to be a problem. It's how much do you get for the injury? 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This is Handle on the Law.

0: Yes. Karen. Hello, Karen. Welcome.
1: Hi.
0: Hi.
1: I had my gallbladder taken out in July, and after
0: you know what, Karen, you're not speaking very loudly, or you're too far away from the phone. You want to try it again? Maybe get off of Bluetooth.
1: Sure. Sorry.
0: Try it. No, it's okay. Everybody, I mean, I talk on Bluetooth, but I generally don't call on the radio stations where we need you off of Bluetooth. Let's try it again. You there, Karen? Ah, good Lord. Look what I just did. Karen, are you there? I don't know. It was a hang up on that one, and I don't know whether it's my fault or not. Okay, Ray. Hello, Ray.
2: Hello. Hi, Bill.
0: Yes. Yes, sir.
2: Yes. I work at a PDC for a major auto company, and I was on hurt on the job.
0: Okay. What's a PDC?
2: Parts distribution center.
0: Okay.
2: And I was hurt on the job, so I was put on work restrictions, and this my other employee was also hurt on the job, but he was put on work restrictions. Then we both got put on permanent work restrictions, and he has more work restrictions than I do, and they accommodated his work restrictions and let me go.
0: Hmm. All right. And do you think that they let you go because of your physical ailment?
2: I feel they let me go prior to this all going down. I turned in a note for my diabetes, say that I might have to use the bathroom frequently to urinate. And soon after that, this is when all this happened. So I think my diabetes played a role.
0: Well, it might have, by the way. No, it might have. I'm not arguing it didn't. But here's the problem. Is that it would have to be exclusively your diabetes is why they let you go. If they come up with, we're not really happy with his work. We're not really happy how he gets along with people. We don't like him. We don't think he does the same job. They can come up with anything they want. And the court says anything they want other than a medical issue that you are entitled to and you keep your job, then they're not allowed to do. Unfortunately, in California, usually is an employee right state. Usually employees do really well. Not in this one. Very difficult to do go forward.
2: Okay.
0: But you know what? It's worth contacting an attorney who does workplace discrimination. There's work discrimination attorneys out there. Just do a little bit of research. But if I had to guess, they're going to come up with something. And they can come up with anything. Or they can even say there is no reason. And it isn't because of his medical situation. It's tough. That one is tough. Workers' comp is not. This one is difficult. Work discrimination attorney. Worker discrimination. That's where you want to go with that one. And it gets these cases are rough to do. I mean, they really are. Okay. Teresa. Hi, Teresa. You're up.
3: Hello.
0: Yes.
3: Hi, I'm here.
0: Yes, you are.
3: Yes, I'm sorry about that. I was washing dishes. But my question's simple. Brother and sister have a property, their house, as joint tenants. Brother dies and leaves the will that he did like 4 months after the joint tenancy grant deed was redone. He dies, and in his will says all assets must be sold and split between the three siblings.
0: Mm-hmm.
3: Does the will supersede the joint tenant?
0: Yeah, that's actually a good question. So I have a couple of questions to ask you. The big question I have is, don't you have a dishwasher? Do you do your own dishes?
3: Of course I do my own dishes.
0: Have you ever heard of a dishwasher? I don't know anybody who does their own dishes. Everybody I know has a dishwasher. You don't have one?
3: Yes, I do.
0: Okay, so you were rinsing off the dishes and putting them in the dishwasher, correct?
3: No, I was washing the dishes and putting them in the straining rack.
0: But you have a dishwasher there.
3: I know.
0: This is a very important legal issue. I'm telling you right now. You have a dishwasher next to you, yet you're doing your dishes. Do you understand how weird that sounds? Okay, let's move on and talk about the joint tenancy. The way joint tenancy works is that the moment one of the joint tenants die, the other one owns the property. The bottom line is you can leave a will all day long saying that my half of the property or the property has to be sold, and therefore it has to be split among the three siblings. Doesn't work that way. It is whoever is alive. The only way whoever is alive, the joint tenant, survives, and that's who gets it. It's that simple.
3: Okay,
0: there. So it doesn't supersede. The joint tenancy supersedes. And here's a case. That's it. That was the answer to that. She didn't want to hear it. But I want to share with you a case that I had in law school. It was really interesting. And it had to do with inheritance. And it had to do something like this. And that is whoever dies first, the property goes to the other person. That's the way it was written. And if the other person is either dead or the death happens simultaneously, then the property is split up among whatever heirs are left. And I don't remember the terms. But the argument was who was the other person alive, or did they die simultaneously? Here was the case. You're driving along. And there was an accident, and it was a construction accident, and a pole went through the window and went through the driver and then impaled the passenger. And the argument was the passenger entitled and his heirs entitled to all the money because the driver died first? And that was a case that was actually argued. And the argument which was successful was that as the pole went through the driver, it was an instant later that it went through the passenger, killing both of them. And it was ruled that it was a death that happened at the same time. They went to court and said, no, because if you look at it, the pole went first through the driver who died instantly. That was the way it was ruled, and then went through the passenger. Therefore, the passenger was alive at the time the pole went through the driver. And that was a successful case and a successful argument. Man, that was a good one. Now, does it have any connection to this? I don't know. Does it have any connection to dishes being put in the dishwasher? Probably not. Now, I do want to spend a little bit of time talking about your privacy, because here is fun, because everything about you is available. 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

0: 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It's Handle on the Law, Marginal Legal Advice.
1: Robert. Hi, Robert.
2: Yes, hi. Hi, how
1: Go ahead.
2: Are you? Hey, so my sister had a series of operations all at the same time. Well, they had her open. They did a herniated hernia. They removed some cancerous polyps, some precancerous stuff, and the different doctors worked on her. And the first doctor nicked her kidney.
1: Okay.
2: And the second doctor severed a nerve.
1: Ooh.
2: And it's been really bad, man. She's constant bleeding. It hasn't stopped.
1: Yeah, no, it sounds like a fair amount of malpractice has happened. And when you say it's been really bad, what does that mean?
2: Continuous bleeding. There's still a problem. Apparently.
1: Okay, what's the problem? What's the problem?
2: We can't get her better, number one. And number two, we can't find a malpractice.
1: Okay, but let me ask you, hold on a minute. When you say we can't get her better, is she still bleeding internally?
2: Yes.
1: She's still bleeding internally because the kidney was nicked and they didn't straighten it out. They didn't suture it. They didn't try to stop it. They just left it bleeding and then sewed her up. Is that correct?
2: The kidney is okay now, I guess, but there's other internal bleeding going on.
1: Okay, and so, how do you know there's internal bleeding going on? Why haven't they opened her up?
2: Because she's been back to the hospital three different times with bleeding. And she has some wire mesh that they put inside of her that they disconnected. So this wire mesh undulates under her skin. You could see it.
1: Okay.
2: It's supposed to keep all the internal
1: organs in
2: place.
1: Okay, that's fair. All right. So it sounds like, the bleeding part internally, I would think they would open her up and try to stop the bleeding and put some stent someplace. But okay, if there's a wire mesh that's undulating, it looked like worms that are crawling under her skin. All right, so let's say you have a malpractice case.
2: Yeah, that's what we can't seem to find a malpractice attorney.
1: Okay, and it's that's unusual. And what do the malpractice attorneys say?
2: They said, I actually talked to my personal injury guys, and they said they don't know any malpractice. Geez, it's such a long story. They basically
1: know of any malpractice attorneys, is what they're saying.
2: Right, and we called and they said nobody really seems interested in it. And they my guys basically said the only way you can find a malpractice attorney is to find a doctor who had malpractice.
1: Oh, no, that's not necessary. There are plenty of malpractice attorneys out there. You can go to handleonthelaw.com. Now, we don't have malpractice attorneys, but you'll get a referral instantly. Now, the problem is why you may not have a malpractice attorney involved in this is because you are suing several doctors simultaneously. And everybody is going to be pointing fingers at everybody else. Now your damage, internal bleeding, I find that one kind of interesting, and she continues to bleed internally. How do you know that?
2: Well, she's bleeding from her vagina and.
1: Wow. And they just leave it alone.
2: No, she goes into the emergency room. They do things. I don't know. I'm not exactly sure what happened.
1: Okay, well, you have to know what happened, but assuming she's bleeding and it's clear she's bleeding, you would think they would try to figure out where she's bleeding. What do? Just send her home?
2: Yeah, that's sort of what happens. After
1: I get it. They just send her home. It's a medical organization that you bleed and you have all kinds of problems. They go, no, we don't want to deal with it. Go home. All right. I don't know. I can't say it's not happening. It's a pretty spectacular story to say the least. Go to handleonthelaw.com and see if you can get an attorney attorney that's a medical malpractice attorney. It sounds weird to me. Yeah, she's bleeding. She has internal bleeding and no, they won't do anything about it. Nothing. Nobody will. Come on. Mike. Yo, Mike, what can I help you with?
3: Hello, Bill. Thanks for taking my call.
1: Sure.
3: I'll give you a brief summary concerning my wife with dental implants. She had this.

0: done in August. And in April, she was in so much pain, she had to go back and have a different set of teeth or something put in her mouth. And from April till now, she's been in nothing but severe, excruciating pain. I mean, to the point to where I come home from work and she's crying. She can't, and she, you know, got.
1: Yeah, no, I get it.
0: It's just amazing. So in the interim, she got so bad I had to take her to the ER the other day because she started to get some swelling in her lower throat as a result of apparently there's been an infection setting in. And all this has been told. We've got another dentist, not going to mention his name, recommendation. And he took out the lower implants the other day. They just fell out. In other words, they weren't in there even secure at all because of a bone issue and probably okay. The infection it set in. So my question is do I have and one more thing. She's been living on ibuprofen, 800 milligrams for 2 months, three times a day.
1: Wow.
0: Because of the pain.
1: So she doesn't have a stomach left either.
0: Yeah, well, I'm sure that affects her stomach as well.
1: Yeah, of course it does.
0: Do I have anything here, Bill?
1: Yeah, okay, let me throw a few things at you. The answer is probably yes. Now, let me give you some caveats. Number one is you're going to be suing for medical malpractice, and based on what you said, it seems like a pretty good case. However, you're going to be dealing with an insurance company that represents the dentist, and they don't roll over. I mean, they throw everything at you. And of course, you have to go to an attorney, a med mal attorney, to deal with this. And what will happen is the medical malpractice attorney will immediately send you to his dentist or a dentist or a group of dentists that represent plaintiffs. And you're going to be talking and your wife is going to be talking about the damages, pain being one of them. The implant falling out is another one. The dentist misdiagnosing the bone issue, except the defense to that is there are a certain percentage of people where the implant doesn't take, and that's just the way the body works, and she may be one of those. They're going to bring that up, of course, but it sounds pretty good. Usually dental issues they're okay, but the damages aren't that great. It looks like the damages are pretty good with your wife. So the answer is, do you have a case? I think so. It's certainly worth going to a medical malpractice attorney. That you have to do. That there's no issue. And find out where it's going, because it could be that the dentist did something that the bone, it cannot be used because it's already in such bad shape that a dental implant doesn't work. And again, we don't know at this point whether that was malpractice, that was negligence, or the dentist simply misdiagnosed and it was easy to see. So what'll happen, you'll go to, or she'll go to another dentist who will then write a report and then hand the attorney, here it is, here's your case. Again, do I know? 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And this is Handle on the Law.

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1: Welcome to Handle on the Law, marginal legal advice where I tell you, you have absolutely no case. Man, there's something that happened in New York, just so aberrational, so weird, this made a lot of news, not only New York, but across the country. I'm assuming internationally, too. Okay, there's a woman who is driving in Manhattan, and she parks her car, opens the door, and as she steps out of the car, there is an open manhole that she falls into, and she dies. And to give you a little information about how horrible this death is, in that hole, there was a steam that comes out. It must have been a heating system for various buildings. In any case, there was steam, and you know how hot steam is. And so she ended up actually burning to death, as well as having inhalation issues. I mean, just a horrible, horrible death. And unfortunately, people that were there and looked at her, they couldn't rescue her because they're looking down. She's 10 feet down in this manhole, and she is screaming, "I'm going to die. I'm going to die." Can you imagine if you're there? So here is I'll give you some more facts about this and then spend a minute talking about it. Con Ed, which runs the electrical, runs the pipes under the street in New York, said it reviewed the video footage and determined just exactly what the police suspected, that a truck dislodged the cover of the manhole. As a truck went past the manhole, one of the tires hit at just a certain way and dislodged it, and off it goes and into the street, leaving the manhole open. And are they responsible? That is the question. By the way, the steam actually caused her to go into cardiac arrest, and I hope she died prior to being burnt to death, because that is a horrific way to die. I'm hoping that it went very quickly. So the first responders arrived within just a couple of minutes, and it took her about 20 minutes to get her out of the hole. And one of the witnesses said she was screaming, "I'm dying, I'm dying." Wow. So it's real simple. She has walked out and fell into the hole, manhole. Now, it would think that this would be, negligence. Now the issue becomes, how negligent is Con Edison, who are responsible for maintaining the street and the manholes? That's the question. They're saying that a truck went over the manhole, which happens all the time, and it dislodged it and it moved it. And a couple of things about that. If Con Edison had been warned, if they knew this had happened and they did nothing to fix it, then it's a huge case of wrongful death. If they didn't know, let's say the truck ran over it just a few minutes before and nobody reported it to the utility, and they're saying, no one told us about it. We would have fixed it. We would have straightened it out immediately if someone had told us. Then the issue comes, was it foreseeable? In other words, should have Con Ed realized or anticipated that this was one of those things that could happen, and they therefore did not fix something that foreseeably would have caused injury? And obviously, this is serious injury. And I think that's going to be the issue, is foreseeability. And this happens in supermarkets all the time. I slipped on a banana peel in the produce section and I wiped out my back. And now I have all kinds of back injuries and I want to sue the supermarket. And, the supermarket says, "We did everything. We weren't told the banana was on the floor." Well, you should have known. Well, every half hour we have someone that goes through the produce section and mops up any problems. Well, you should do it every 15 minutes. Well, what if it happened 2 minutes before? Well, you should do it every 2 minutes. Well, what happens if you have someone that is mopping at that moment, but is on one side of the produce section and is about to go to the banana section, but doesn't get there in time, and you slip? Well, they should have been there because it's foreseeable that someone is going to slip. So the only reasonable thing to do to make sure that no one slip is to have someone there 24/7 in each section of the produce section. See, that gets ridiculous. And it's foreseeable, but they did everything reasonable. And then that's going to be the argument that Con Ed is going to give. We did everything reasonable. We inspected. This has never happened before, possibly. And, it just happened, the truck went just a few minutes before or half an hour before. We didn't get a phone call. Therefore, we're not liable. And then the argument is, well, you should have known. This has happened before. It's a pattern. And you knew. Well, not necessarily. That's the issue. That's what makes these personal injury cases so interesting. All right, a quick word about your privacy before we take a break. And then I have some phone calls that are here that I'll answer. And it's about your privacy online. What privacy online? You don't have privacy online. All of your information is available online. Your home address, where you work, where you bank, what you buy, where, court records, accident history, insurance claims, and your DMV information, your credit score, your social media. I could go on for half an hour. It's all out there, and it's not very hard to get. And it gets worse than that, because all of your information is collected by hundreds of data brokers and then gets sold to anyone who wants to buy it, even the bad guys. 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

0: 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Kathy. Hello, Kathy. Welcome.
1: Hi. My husband purchased a Jeep from an ad in a paper. He met a girl in the parking lot, paid $27,000 cash.
0: Did
1: get a copy.
0: Like $100
1: yes.
0: bills cash?
1: Yes.
0: Whew.
1: And I know. Got a copy of the registration, pink slip, her driver's license, the VIN number matched. He felt confident purchasing it. When he went to register it, he was told that there was a lien on the vehicle, and he said, how can there be a lien? I have the pink slip. So he went to the police department and filed it with the police department. They actually couldn't see anything. Make a long story short, the Jeep was repossessed as stolen, and the police department think that somebody within the DMV is involved because it was such an elaborate scheme. Mm. Do we have any recourse?
0: Against whom?
1: The DMV or the lady
0: what
1: that stole it?
0: What did the DMV do wrong? Are they responsible?
1: Well,
0: maybe. But you're saying the police said someone in the DMV should, I think, is involved because this is such an elaborate scheme. Okay, fine. Now, what did the DMV do wrong? What
1: right.
0: did they do?
1: Correct.
0: And,
1: okay.
0: and I don't know the
1: nothing.
0: Answer to that. I mean, the real culprit, of course, is who screwed your husband out of the money with a car that had a lien on it. Now, the real culprit is your idiot husband who paid $27,000 in cash in a parking lot for a car.
1: Yep. I would agree with that.
0: It's a lesson. So let me ask you, are you going to live in a dumpster because of losing $27,000?
1: No.
0: All right. Well, I mean, I'd rather him have lost $270. But, you know, in the end, it could be the DMV is at fault because they were negligent. How much is the lien for? Oh, it doesn't matter anymore.
1: Well,
0: they repossessed the car.
1: Yeah, we don't know.
0: Repossessed the car.
1: It's gone.
0: Yeah, no, unfortunately, I don't think there's anything I can do at that point because, I mean, you have to prove something. And at this point, there's only we think. That is a problem. Ray. Hello, Ray. It's your turn.
2: Yeah, hi, Bill. First-time caller and proud Zelman Mints user.
0: Ah.
2: So I've got a veteran-owned business that deals with the manufactured housing market. I deal with supplies. I sell to the public, the contractor, and the management companies of mobile home parks and the park owners that own the parks. I've got a management company that has not paid their bill since last September. I've done all the avenues with contact, including in person. Why haven't you paid this bill? They still haven't done it. So I wanted to send them out a letter to explain to them that we have three organizations in California that are like the Bible of this industry, that are other management companies, HCD up in Sacramento, and also the park owners, to let them know that this management company does not want to pay their bill. It's only like $350, and it would be extremely embarrassing to that company amongst these organizations that I'm actually a member of those organizations, and I'm an executive board member of one of them. To where if I send that letter out to all those park owners and management companies that this one's not paying their bill, it would be highly embarrassing to that company and the personnel that work there. Could they hold me liable for any damages or slander or anything
0: like
2: that?
0: Yeah, defamation. Okay, what you did is up to the point you said it would be embarrassing. You
2: yes.
0: want to stop before that because I think you crossed the line in terms of extortion. Now, can you say I am going to report you to whatever organizations? Yes, you can. Can you say, I wouldn't even say your reputation will be sullied. It's going to be up to them. They have to know that. I would just say, because you're failing to pay your bill, I am going to report you to all these organizations. But you don't say, I will report them unless you pay the bill, or if you don't pay the bill, I'm going to do it. You got to be really careful about that. This short, you can issue facts, and that's it. And you can say, this company did not pay my bill. You can't say this company doesn't pay its bills. There's a difference between the two. And just say, you know, you have not paid your bill. I'm going to report you. And that's factual. You're not making any accusation. You're not saying you're not extorting them. You're just simply saying you have not paid your bill. I'm going to report you to these organizations, period. That is legit. You don't want to cross that line. There have been, I have to tell you, I have been a victim of defamation. I was sued I don't even remember I was sued for. Oh, yeah, I do remember what I was sued for. I had an office in San Francisco for my surrogacy agency, and I had three women there who, and they were family members, they were sisters, and I closed down the office because it just wasn't making any money. So I closed it down. They sued me for age discrimination and all kinds of stuff, arguing that I didn't shut down the office because it wasn't making any money. The reason I shut down the office because I wanted to discriminate against them. Okay, ridiculous. You know, it went no place, as you can imagine. Right. The lawyer said to me in a letter saying that I am going to go public and accuse you of racism and a bunch of other stuff, misogyny, if you don't drop the case or if you don't settle, because they sued me, if you don't settle. Pure extortion on its face. And first of all, when he accused me of racism and misogyny and being anti every single ethnic group, my lawyer wrote a letter back to this lawyer and said, get in line. Okay, you'll be number 200 in line making this accusation against me. The point is that he said, if you don't, I will do. That is extortion. And they end up settling for big money because I turned around and sued them for defamation straight out. And so that you have to be very careful about that. Okay, and you'll do it. It's the same thing, by the way. It's the same thing. The threat is still there. Also, why don't you sue him in small claims court? And then you go public and say, I sued them in this, and I won this judgment. I sued them because they wouldn't pay the bill. I received a judgment in my favor. That you can say also. That has a lot of has a lot of ammunition there. Okay, does that help?
2: Well, it's a lot of time with the small claims court.
0: Yeah, it is. It is a lot. It's a hassle. No, you're right. Yeah. So, you know, if it's not enough money for you, and $350 is not a make or break unless you happen to live in a dumpster, you know, especially if you have a business. Yeah, you're going to spend half a day in small claims court. The other thing, you can send one of your employees to go there and sit there for half a day and represent the company, not as a legal. Go ahead.
2: Here's my other question is, like I stated, I sent them letters early on.
0: Okay.
2: And then I went to their place of business and I've made phone calls.
0: Okay.
2: Which they could all say, well, we never got it. He never came
0: by. Of course,
2: by.
0: But it doesn't matter. Yeah. It doesn't matter. It doesn't matter. They owe the money. They owe the money.
2: Should I send them a certified letter?
0: No, I mean, it doesn't hurt. They can say I haven't received it, but if there are emails there and you say on this date I showed up and here's who I talked to and here are copies of the invoices I sent. Yeah, what did they say? Didn't get any of it? But sure, send them a certified letter. It doesn't hurt. You know, the more the merrier. Okay. You'll be fine.
2: Okay.
0: That's a very good question that he asked. And that is, can I say, if you don't, I am going to do this. You got to be a little careful about that because I think that crosses the line. I do, especially with the experience that I've had lawyers get involved and they go crazy with this stuff. Talking about lawyers getting involved and going crazy, let me talk about you getting into a car accident or a slip and fall or you go to a big box store and the big box falls on your head. So it's not your fault, and you've been injured. You've been banged up pretty good. And so what do you do at that point? Well, you're going to need a lawyer.
3: 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And this is Handle on the Law,

0: Let's do it. More handle on the law, marginal legal advice. Hello, Johnny. You're up. Your turn. Yeah. Welcome.
1: Yeah, Johnny here. Frivolous lawsuits. I'm fascinated by that. What when you say you have to pay all attorney fees, can you please expand on that?
0: The couple of ways that you pay all attorney's fees. One is when you have a contract and it says that the losing party pays all attorney's fees, both sides. That's one. The other one is statutory, which means there are certain cases that by law, one or the other side pays all attorney's fees. And all attorney's fees means all attorney fees, Johnny. You pay both sides. Or the court makes a determination. For example, in a divorce, if there is if there's no law on it and there's no statutory provision, then what the court says, for example, if typically the husband is being sued by the wife and the husband has insane amounts of money, the court may very well say that the husband pays all attorney's fees across the board, and that typically happens, and that's it.
1: Right, and that's it. And then obviously the frivolous lawsuits, we're trying to keep these like frivolous lawsuits out of the court system.
0: Yeah, that's the problem is the court is very leery of two things. One, declaring that's a frivolous lawsuit. Who makes that determination, Johnny? Okay, not you.
1: Who does?
0: Not me. The court does. You ask the court to declare that it's a frivolous lawsuit. And on top of that, you ask the court for sanctions. So on top of that, you ask the court saying, and the person who files a frivolous lawsuit gets to pay all attorney's fees. The judge has the ability to do that. But it is not easy to have a lawsuit declared frivolous.
1: I know that's
0: yeah. I got
1: word.
0: It. It is not easy to have the court declare that because we have the right to go to court, and the system takes that very, very seriously. So where you may decide that it's a frivolous lawsuit, the court may say no, it doesn't meet that standard. So there it is. Well explained. I wasn't going to go beyond that. Okay. Mike. Hello, Mike. Welcome.
2: Hey, how you doing, sir? First time caller.
0: Yes, sir.
2: I was curious if we are allowed to sue our state legislatures and governor. And my main focus is on Second Amendment stuff, mainly the list he put out of all the concealed carriers and gun owners of California with all our personal information, as well as Social Security numbers and other identity. He basically gave our ID away for anyone who wants to steal it. So can I bring a suit, and what court, and how would I do it?
0: Okay, let's start with, yes, you can. Anybody can bring a suit. As I just said in the previous call, our system allows virtually anybody under any circumstances to bring a lawsuit. So now you're suing the legislature. All right? That becomes problematic because laws have been passed. Or you're suing the courts, and you don't agree with what their decision is. So what do you do? Well, you sue the court because they've made a decision to where you sue them, and the court says, we've already made the decision. Thank you. Conversation over. So that's going to go absolutely no place. You can't. That's it. You know, it's not that complicated. You know, suing the government, unless you're suing the government for damages, you've been injured. And even then, there's all kinds of immunity. If it's a governmental, for example, if they're engaged in a governmental authority, or they're doing something that has to do with what they're supposed to do, for example, pass laws. Okay, there is tons of immunity there. However, let's say they're doing something that is not proprietary. They're running a, you've got a federal building or state building, and they have a parking lot that they run, and you get injured. Yeah, you can sue the government because they're doing something non-governmental there. So the quick answer is not a chance. And I get the Second Amendment stuff all day long. Can I sue the government because they're taking my rights away? No, you can't. Okay? So there it goes. We have that all the time. All the time. As a matter of fact, here's a question about suing the government. Tom. Hello, Tom. You're up.
3: Hey, Bill. I'd like to talk about qualified immunity for police officers and sheriff's deputies.
0: Sure.
3: Okay, how does that work? How does the taxpayers end up paying for example, civil rights violations under the color of law?
0: Okay, well, okay, so, all right, got it. So a quick question, who else is going to pay? Okay, it's, you have the police.
3: Hey, on that point, I've looked this up. They're pushing now for in L.A. County, with Sheriff's Department and LAPD, they want them to have their own insurance, liability insurance.
0: Okay. All right, and they can do that.
3: It might take a while, but let me give you an example. You talked the other day about giving donations to police. That's probably a bad idea because.
0: Well, I don't want to talk policy. That's not what we're here for. The question is qualified immunity. What does it mean? That means that when you can sue the police department and either you can or cannot. And there are a whole bunch of rules with it. When you can't sue the police department is when the cops are acting in good faith. And usually it's a civil rights issue. And if they're acting in good faith, even if they make a mistake, they break into the wrong apartment. Well, they should have known. Is there qualified immunity there? I don't know because it's case by case. And so the government sets up the rules as to what qualified immunity is. And they're the ones that say you can sue us or you can't sue us. Because here's the bottom line. You are, and this goes back to common law. Okay, way back in history, English common law, where we got our laws before we started passing statutes. English common law says the sovereign in early common law was the king. And now, since we are, it's a people who are the sovereign in the United States, the sovereign allows you to sue it under certain circumstances. And if they say you can't sue us if A, B, and C happens, guess what? You can't sue if A, B, and C happens. That is qualified immunity, and that's qualified. Now, with the police, if they act in good faith, the answer is probably good. Even if they make a mistake, probably qualified immunity. If, for example, they're breaking the law or should have known. For example, there you are in the street, and you're a protester. And you're not getting in the way of the police doing their job. You're just sitting there looking and you're on a public street. And let's say you're videoing and a cop comes and starts bludgeoning you. That's a violation and of law. And the cop should have known. And they're not going to get qualified immunity on that one.
3: Okay, let me ask you this. USC 1983, is that 243 or 242?
0: Oh, God. It's 242. C, subchapter 1A.15, please. You know, I'm going to know all of that. God, it drives me nuts when people do that to me. By the way, the U.S. Civil Code runs about, I don't know, 25,000 pages. And I'm supposed to know every bit of it, right? Christy. Hi, Christy.
4: Hi, Bill. So I took my cat to get his teeth cleaned very first time. I ended up finding a nonprofit and I had an add-on option to do an ear wash. And while he was under general anesthesia, the tech pushed too far into the ear and tore the eardrum. I took him around to emergency and then another vet and they determined that it was torn. I emailed them and told them I didn't want to do anything legal. Because they offer a really valuable service. And here it is almost 2 years later, and I'm having to get his ears checked, more regularly than if this had not happened. He's writing a letter just to see if they can maybe kind of help.
0: Okay, doing what? Okay, the eardrum has been punctured, and I have a couple of legal answers. How about when you call the cat, you just scream and just talk louder than you normally would? Would that help?
4: Yes, but I don't know.
0: Okay, so there is something. Yeah, also, can you repair an eardrum? I have no idea on a cat. I don't have any cats. I don't like cats. And I've never had a cat that had a ruptured eardrum because I've never had a cat. So I don't know the answer to that. The issue here is the problem. A cat is property. That's it. cat, and you get, let's say the cat dies. And so you have, let's say you're asking for a wrongful suit, and it's their fault. It's the vet's fault. And so you know what you do? You get the value of the cat. And what is a cat worth? Not much. I had a little dog, and she was such a love. And she some coyote ate her for breakfast last year, because I live in an area that has coyotes. And so I took her to the vet. We did a lot of surgery on her. Boy, that was cheap. And what ended up happening is a technician really blew it, and it caused my little Gucci to die. And so could I have sued them? Sure. Now, what's a mutt worth? Because that's all they're liable for. You know, your emotional damage. And believe me, I love that dog. And people have pets, and they're much closer to families, family members. You talk to my wife. I have two little doxies. If it was a question of me dying or the little dogs dying, boy, there's no question. Goodbye, Bill. It's been a pleasure. So can you force them to do anything? No, it's just please do something. And I don't no, you have no legal rights at this point other than I don't even what the damage of a cat. The cat would have a lawsuit because it can't hear. I don't even know where you'd go with that one. Okay, let me ask you about your privacy. Do you think you have any? No, you don't, especially online. Everything is out there. I mean, everything about you is available. Your home address, where you work, where you bank, what you buy, where you buy it, court records, accident history, insurance claims, your DMV information, your credit score, your social media, and it goes on and on. 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

service has come full circle. I will always look after those around me. I will always uplift and support my country and my community. Because that is the promise I made. That is what it means to be a Marine. Semper Fidelis. Always faithful, always Marine.

0: Now, let's do it. More handle on the law, marginal legal advice. Hey, John, you're up. Welcome to the show.
1: Oh, yeah. Hi, Bill. Thanks for taking the call.
0: Sure.
1: I was involved in an accident at LAX in October. I dropped some friends off at the airport. I pulled into the white zone, dropped them off. They left. I put on my turn signal. I was ready to leave. There was a car parked in front of me, so I had to go around it. Before I could go around it, a big SUV, Mercedes SUV, pulled in beside that car, which in the first place is illegal because he's not supposed to unload in that lane. In any event, he opened up his doors. He's unloading. At the point that I decided I'm going to leave, he still had half the thing to unload. So I decided I'm going to exit, and I cautiously looked behind me, looked around me, looked in my rear view mirror, side mirrors. I went around the SUV. The lane was open, which was an exit lane. And I came around the lane, and here he was with the door open into the exit lane, trying to extract his child from the car, and I hit his door. AAA, the first, I had four agents look at this. The first agent said I was 51% at fault because I violated code 55217. Calling the LA police, traffic police, they said that does not apply. It's illegal to open your back door into the exit lane of the airport, period. I told that to AAA. They kept the 51%. Another agent handled it. She said she read the whole case, but then when she reviewed it, she had inaccuracies about what happened. So then another agent got it. I actually spoke to her. She said it was an impossible situation, but I'm still 51% at fault. She didn't give me any violations. She just said I should have been more cautious about it. The fourth agent got it. He decided he's going to charge me with a violation of code 22107. And I disputed it all because I said the guy, they kept claiming he

0: said nothing wrong, but yet he opened up his door. And
1: okay, I got it. Okay. All right. So what's your question?
0: They stick to the 51%, and I can't get them to change that. And I got an agent that was a veteran. She said, there's no way. She said, if anything, you're like 20 or 30% at the most.
1: All right.
0: And so, no matter what I say, no matter what analogy I get, whatever scenario I give them, they keep sticking to the 51%.
1: Okay. So this is your insurance company. Yes. Here is the problem you have. And that is your insurance company is going to make the determination as to how much you're at fault relative to paying or involving in a civil action with the other driver. When you say I violated or they had me violate, that's the only people that can call a violation are the police. AAA can't say anything about a violation. All they can say is, we have determined, based on looking at the law, based on what the circumstances are, you're 51% at fault. That's our determination. You disagree. So you now start arguing with your agent, the insurance company, and you did. And they make a determination, it's 51%. And you appeal it, and they say it's 51%. Now, can you take them to court? Yeah, I would think you probably can. I'm sure there's an arbitration agreement in there where if you have a dispute with them, you go into binding arbitration under the American arbitration rules or whatever. You're going to have a very, very tough time. And by the way, I'm not saying what you did was wrong. You may be in the right on this one, but it's one of those things where, crap happens. You just got caught in those circumstances. And if this is the only thing where you get screwed over in life, let me tell you, you want to go home and say, okay, this is the only thing that happened where I'm screwed over in life. Jeremy. Hi, Jeremy. Welcome.
2: Hello.
1: Yes.
2: Yes. So in October of last year, I'm a sole proprietor. I have a delivery service. My van that I use for my delivery delivery business, I got totaled. I didn't have insurance at the time, but the police report said I was not anywhere at fault. The guy that hit me was 100% at fault, and he did have insurance. So I was trying to deal with them to get, because my van was a total loss, and they started giving me the runaround. So I got a lawyer, and once the lawyer sort of determined that I didn't have any injuries, they've quit taking my calls now.
1: Yeah, of course.
2: The lawyer I got is in Orange County, and I live about 3 hours away.
3: Yeah, that doesn't matter. I mean, of course they're going to bail out. You know why? Do you know why a lawyer is not going to touch it?
2: There's no money in it for them.
3: That is correct. There is zero money in it for the lawyer. So without injuries, the lawyer would be working for free.
2: Okay, gotcha.
3: Yeah. So go ahead. Huh?
2: I was just going to say, I don't know how I could try to move forward just to get...
3: You have to sue the driver. You've got to sue the driver. How much damage was there?
2: Well, the van was worth about $28,000.
3: All right. Well, there's your lawsuit. There's your lawsuit for $28,000, and you're going to have to do it yourself. And you're going to have to file the lawsuit yourself. The good news is you have a police report that says you're not at fault.
2: Okay, gotcha.
3: And you're going to just have to present the police report. You're going to have to say this is what happened. And you're going to have to simply, you're going to have to be up against the lawyer. Because I guarantee you, the guy who hit you does have insurance. And part of the insurance is that he must be represented. So you're going to be up against the lawyer.
2: Okay.
3: Which is a very good reason why my next question, why didn't you have insurance?
2: Because I'm a knucklehead.
3: That's well said. Okay, that answers that. Can't do much more than that, can I? Oh, love it.
1: This is Handle On.

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6: This is a Fox News alert. I'm Kathleen Maloney. Iran launching a large missile attack against Israel.
7: Four waves of Iranian ballistic missiles have targeted civilian areas of Israel. The Iranians say this is in response to the IDF strikes that targeted the Hezbollah stronghold of southern Beirut earlier today.
6: Fox's Trey Yingston, Tel Aviv. President Trump says any deal to end the war with Iran has to prevent the country from getting nuclear weapons by any means.
8: They go out and purchase. They acquire. I want to put the word, if they buy or purchase or acquire, you know, you've got to have that in there too, because that's not developing.
6: The president tells NBC's Meet the Press he's still confident a deal with Iran can be reached despite the continued fighting and Iran's attack on Israel today. 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
1: Welcome back in, Clay and Buck. Okay, we continue to monitor the ongoing ballots coming in the L.A. mayor's race and also in the California governor's race. Our friend Steve Hilton in a very good spot right now, but the counting, as I was just saying, is going to be going on for so long that it is infuriating to me. There are, however, a couple of other big stories that are out there, Buck, and I did want to mention this because it's kind of flown under the radar a bit because it came out right as all this voting was happening in the primaries. The Supreme Court has allowed the new Alabama map. So in the wake of Calais versus Louisiana, which was the racial gerrymandering case, my home state of Tennessee, Alabama, and Louisiana have all redrawn their congressional districts. The judges in Alabama said this is impermissible, and they struck down the new map that Alabama had drawn. The Supreme Court almost immediately took up this case and pushed back 6-3, the same margin as the Calais decision, and said, no, we have to, this Alabama map is constitutional. Buck, why does this matter? Some of you may say, well, one, it is an additional Republican district in the state of Alabama. It's an additional Republican district in the state of Louisiana, and it's an additional Republican district in the state of Tennessee. That is three additional districts. South Carolina elected not to redraw its district map. Georgia has made the same decision. Mississippi has made the same decision. This further makes it clear that all three of those states have the ability to go in and redraw their maps. It also makes Florida's map far more likely, which was already redrawn, to be able to stand. Is going to fundamentally reconfigure much of what is going on in many of these southern states where racially gerrymandered districts had been the law of the land for the past couple of generations. So this will have not only a big impact coming up in the fall, potentially, depending on how close this ends up being, but also I think is going to be quite significant, when you look at Mississippi, South Carolina, and Georgia redistricting. This is a story worth paying attention to for 2028. And here is the bigger picture story that I think is significant, Buck. Once the 2030 census comes down, the Democrat pathway to a majority in the House, if they continue to run with the same party ideals with which they are imbued right now, almost becomes a mathematical impossibility. And what you say, what do we mean by that, Clay? The population that is surging into states like Florida, where Buck is, Tennessee, where I am, Texas, where our biggest audience is, among others, red state populations are soaring, and this is going to have a transformative impact when the new census comes out, not only in the House, but also for the Electoral College, where the pathway for Democrats to win by running the table in Wisconsin, Michigan, and Pennsylvania, for instance, is going to cease to exist.
2: When do you want to talk about Scott Pelley getting his ass booted from 60 Minutes?
1: Because
2: that was fun.
1: You might want to dive into that. I love this.
2: Yes, your political analysis and of the map is astute, and we're going to be getting more and more into that, of course, as we get closer to the actual election, which is going to be pivotal. And I have the greatest hope that Trump is able to help corral the Republicans and the party such that they maintain the House and the Senate. Because otherwise, as we know, it's just they jam up the president as much as they can. If they get the House, they're going to impeach him again. It's just going to be a mess. Doesn't mean that there's not a lot that will still be done and accomplished. It just means that things will get, messier. In the meantime, do you want to do 60 Minutes, or if you have more political stuff,
1: I wanted to make sure that we mentioned that ruling because I think it's gotten kind of snowed under with all of the election results coming in last night, and I do think it's really significant. I love this 60 Minutes story because this is the 60 Minutes reporters are, I think, the most arrogant and lacking in basic comprehension of the modern media environment of almost anyone out there. This guy Pelley, 60 Minutes, makes millions of dollars a year to do a few stories a year, and I think this is significant too, Buck. The only reason anybody watches 60 Minutes is because they put it on right after the NFL games. Anybody who, like me, spends a lot of time watching the NFL games, they start advertising 60 Minutes. Buck, they could put me doing a flute recital on CBS right after the NFL, and
2: shirtless.
1: I would have tens
2: of millions. We got to give the ladies something to look at. I mean, shirtless. Yeah. Shirtless flute, Clay, I think, gets millions of views after the Super Bowl.
1: Tens of millions of viewers right after the NFL. So they're so cocky about how many people watch 60 Minutes, and nobody ever points out, yeah, because they put it on right after the NFL game.
2: Clay, we've seen this with so many of these people who they become, they're egomaniacs, and they have no sense of humility about the fact that they're incredibly, I mean, Jimmy Kimmel is one of them, for example. I know that's on the comedy side, allegedly. But these people are handed massive platforms. Now, just to clear the air, by the way, somebody might say, oh, well, you guys are here and like Rush built. First of all, we always say Rush built this house that we are in, and we honor him and we appreciate him. And Rush taught me how to do radio over many years of listening to him. And I used to fill in for Rush and all that. But also, Clay independently had a successful radio. Is like trench warfare. Every station, every ratings period, you have to prove yourself. You have to prove yourself. Clay had a successful show in the morning. I had a successful show in the evening, and they combined us. Nobody just sort of said out of nowhere, hey, you haven't been doing this for over a decade and gotten proven results day in and day out and blah, you know, and shown what, you know, we're just going to give this to you. Like Trevor Noah, the best example of this, by the way, never even heard of this guy. And they hand him the Daily Show. Now, I understand with some of these people at CBS, you'll say, well, they've been in this for a long time. Yes, they happen to be able to be in a place where they had a tremendous built-in audience, a lot of resources, and they're in a very fortunate position, but they're incredibly replaceable. And that's the part of this, Clay, for media personalities that they don't get at all. In this current era, it's either the platform or the talent most of the time that is drawing the eyeballs. And Scott Pelley just sounds like the most pompous douchebag on the planet, honestly.
1: Yes.
2: And that is, I think, the proper term for him. He is so wildly in love with the importance of the work that he's done at 60 Minutes. And there's no also, Clay, accountability for these clowns. The so-called elite journalist types from 60 Minutes is probably the best example of this, but other places too. They destroyed the public's faith in what they do. No one believes them anymore. No one thinks they're unbiased anymore. And he went in there and basically told his boss, screw you, I don't have to listen to you. Well, guess what? When you do that, you get fired.
1: Yeah, I saw the reporting around this. For people who don't know, they hired a new producer, basically, to run the show. They had their first meeting, and this guy showed up and denigrated and insulted his boss in front of the whole group for the first meeting. The boss had previously reached out to everybody individually and said, hey, can we meet? Can we talk about how to make the show better? After that event, he then reached out again and said, hey, can we start back over? Can we go have a meeting? And he's refusing to do it. I just, they're going to try to turn this guy into a free speech warrior because that's what they do. But for all of you out there that are employed, if you showed up at an all hands meeting, after refusing to meet with your new boss, you insulted him in front of everybody in the meeting. He then reached out and asked you to meet again, and you refused to do so. What do you expect is going to happen? Now, Pelley, I think, Buck, in this situation, wanted to get fired, but I think what you're laying out is really significant here. Pelley comes from a world where you get a job, and that job makes you a star. And there used to be a lot of jobs like that in media. Hey, I'm going to put you on the nightly news. And the reality is any warm body, they could have put 20 people in that chair and they would have done fine. The internet, really, which is where I came from, where you came from, is a really knockdown, drag out meritocracy where you have to grind to develop any kind of audience. and the top-down world of, hey, I'm going to give you an anchor chair and pay you millions of dollars a year to do, how many stories a year does Scott Pelley do? Probably 5 or 6? I mean, it's one of the cushiest jobs on the planet, and these guys all act like they are heroes. He said he was in combat.
2: Yes,
1: in his
2: that was the next thing.
1: Trying to defend himself, Buck, in Afghanistan and Iraq. He's a friggin' guy with a camera.
2: He observed people in combat and not really in the
1: dangerous of a combat,
2: course of their combat. A lot of the time, these guys would show, I saw them because I was there too. By the way, I observed combat. I had to carry a gun and was technically a combatant, but I did not get in combat myself. That is a different, I was on a helicopter where they started shooting at people, but I wasn't shooting, so I was observing. Point being, this guy is a loon in terms of his love of self. I mean, his narcissism is pathological. And I just think it's also the last gasp of this overpaid, sorry, boomers, boomer generation of TV news star in an era where now everyone, the expectation is, whether you like someone's content or not, you know, Clay, we got used to doing this business. You sit at a microphone and go.
1: Yeah.
2: There was no video when I started, no video when you started. And, you know, that's now a piece of it, too. So maybe it's you sit at a webcam and a microphone and you go. And can you be worth people's time? A lot of these, Dan, I worked for Dan Rather as an intern, but I worked for Dan Rather for 6 months. Let me tell you, he is a stupid blowhard and not a guy that you would want to spend any time with or around. That's reality. These guys were getting paid millions and millions of dollars. And they really deluded themselves into thinking that that wasn't based on their relationships with the TV execs at these corporate media outlets who liked them and just sort of kept writing the checks for them. But it was because they were so important and irreplaceable. Look at them. You know, where's the huge Brian Williams project since he got booted from NBC?
1: Don Lemon is just kind of floundering around. He got charged with crimes. Here's a funny example of this. Brandi Kruse, and I might be mispronouncing her last name, posted, and this is similar to what you were just talking about with Dan Rather, Buck. I was an intern at CBS News when Pelley would fill in for Katie Couric on the evening news. I watched in the control room one day as he directed them to slowly push the shot in on him as he took his glasses off. It was so fake, I've remembered it for 15 years. I was kind of laughing about this because you think, like, the news guy is, like, such a big deal. Look, I'm getting serious now. Let me take my glasses off.
2: They're basically anchors. Yeah. I mean, sorry, actors rather.
1: Yes.
2: Anchors are essentially, especially in this kind of a role,
1: yes,
2: are actors. And also, I might add, in this era of media, too, the era that you and I grew up in, you had other jobs, I had other jobs before doing this, too. A lot of these guys have never known anything other than the warm embrace of the lib corporate news media apparatus that they've been able to become very financially successful and become very famous in. But I'll tell you this too. When I worked at CBS Evening News, the people in there were horrible.
1: Yeah.
2: I actually was, people ask me, they're like, well, you worked there and then you went into like Middle Eastern studies and did the CIA thing. Yeah. Because the people that I came across at CBS Evening News, for the most part, there were young staffers there who were really like, they were nice people and they were trying to start their careers. But the more senior people and the overall, and Dan Rather, and the overall ethos of that place took itself way too seriously.

0: that's the lesson of 60 Minutes, is what they're trying to do is recognize that they're not going to forever have the great time slot right after the NFL. If you put 60 Minutes at 8 p.m. at night, nobody would watch it. And, again, the benefit of getting that job and also having the opportunity to talk in that situation, and being totally without knowledge for how replaceable you are, is absolute perfection here to me.
1: Wasn't it a 60 Minutes? Was it Leslie Stahl who did the whole thing with Trump where she's like,
0: oh, yeah,
1: we can't say that, yeah, sir, they spied on you.
0: They claimed that the overall Hunter Biden laptop was impossible to verify, and it was all made up.
2: Yeah.
0: And he said, no, I mean, he's right. It's all there. It's all 100% accurate.
1: Just a propaganda outfit. By the way, God bless Barry Weiss. Good luck to you. Clean it up. She's going to try to make it worth watching. She's going to try to make it a place where they do interesting stories that people who want to know stuff about what's happening can go. Instead of smug lib propaganda for boomers who have been watching these clowns and have no interest in actually figuring out what's really going on in politics, in the world, and anything, you know, a bunch of libs.
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1: It's been 4 years since the overturn of Roe v. Wade, but tragically, abortions have continued to rise. 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
8: Partly cloudy skies tonight with a slight chance of thunderstorms. Lows around 62, winds out of the southeast 8 to 15 miles per hour. Partly cloudy with fog early tomorrow, slight chance of rain showers. Highs level off around 91. I'm meteorologist Jennifer Wojcicki for News Talk WJAG AM 780 and 105.9 FM. Right now, 83.
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3: Partly cloudy skies tonight with a slight chance of thunderstorms. Lows around 62, winds out of the southeast 8 to 15 miles per hour. Partly cloudy with fog early tomorrow, slight chance of rain showers. Highs level off around 91. I'm meteorologist Jennifer Wojcicki for News Talk WJAG AM 780 and 105.9 FM. Right now, 83.
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6: 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Heroes like Fire Lieutenant Michael Wells. Inspired by the heroism of firefighters on 9/11, Michael felt a calling to serve his community as a firefighter. He would devote 14 years to his fire department, become a lieutenant, save lives, and earn the badge of honor for his bravery.
5: 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This 25th anniversary year of 9/11, Michael's story reminds us of the profound impact of that day on America's heroes and their families. 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

0: This is a Fox News alert. I'm Kathleen Maloney. Iran launched a large missile attack on Israel today. Fox's Trey Yinks has President Trump's response.
1: At least four waves of Iranian ballistic missiles have targeted northern Israel. I just got off the phone with President Trump to get his reaction to the ongoing missile attack. As I was speaking with the president out the window, I could see some of these incoming missiles headed toward the northern part of this country. The IDF says they were able to shoot down the majority of the incoming fire, but the president telling Fox News, it's certainly not going to help negotiations. I asked him if he had a message for the Iranian regime. He said, what I would suggest to Iran, you've shot your missiles, that's enough, get back to the table and make a deal. President Trump indicated in our conversation that negotiations with Iran were progressing toward a possible agreement as early as this coming week.
0: Iranian officials say the missile strikes were in retaliation for Israel's attacks on Beirut. Congress faces a deadline to renew a key part of the Foreign Intelligence Surveillance Act, and a recent presidential appointment has some lawmakers worried.
2: Democratic Senator Mark Warner said placing Bill Pulte as acting director of national intelligence is puzzling to him and his party.
3: I'm terribly concerned that we're going to have interference in our elections this year. You're going to turn the keys of all of our intelligence agencies over somebody so grossly unqualified.
2: Republican Senator James Lankford said the president trusts Pulte for a short-term appointment.
4: To be able to step up in the for a few weeks to a month or so, to be able to step in and to be able to just manage this agency.
2: Both were on Fox News Sunday. Section 702 of FISA, which allows warrantless surveillance of adversaries, expires Friday. Grinnell Scott, Fox News.
0: And President Trump says he wants Pulte to begin shrinking the office of the Director of National Intelligence. 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
0: Officials are still counting the votes in last week's California primary elections.
18: In the governor's race, former HHS Secretary Democrat Javier Becerra advanced to the general election on Friday with former Fox host Republican Steve Hilton behind him. And in third, billionaire progressive Tom Steyer, who has spent hundreds of millions of his own funds on the race. This morning, Steve Hilton made this bold statement on Sunday Morning Futures.
19: The most important thing is that actually we're very confident now that we'll be in the top two.
18: In the LA mayor's race, Mayor Karen Bass still holds the lead. She is leading the pack, followed by former reality star Spencer Pratt. But progressive city councilwoman Nithya Raman is nipping at his heels as thousands of votes that have come in the last several days have gone to her.
0: Fox's Anita Vogel in LA. Police are still searching for at least two shooters who opened fire and wounded a dozen people at an Ohio street festival. Fox's Madison Scarpino with the latest.
20: Police say that the suspect shot people as young as 14 years old. Whoever did this is still on the loose. And the shooting happening at what was supposed to be a fun family festival. It's described as one of the most joyous and celebrated events in the community. And locals who were there say this type of tragedy happens way too often. City officials say because it was a festival, tons of roads were closed. People were trying to get out of there. Golf carts were everywhere. So it was challenging for first responders to get to the patients. But all were off of the scene in an hour. The rest of the two-day festival is now canceled.
0: Toledo police confirm all 12 victims are in stable condition. They believe the shooters were likely aiming at each other. Elon Musk's SpaceX is set to go public this week in what's expected to be the biggest IPO in history. SpaceX setting a flat price of $135 a share. The company trying to raise $75 billion. I'm Kathleen Maloney. This is Fox News.
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13: Partly cloudy skies tonight with a slight chance of thunderstorms. Lows around 62, winds out of the southeast 8 to 15 miles per hour. Partly cloudy with fog early tomorrow, slight chance of rain showers. Highs level off around 91. I'm meteorologist Jennifer Wojcicki for News Talk WJAG AM 780 and 105.9 FM. Right now, 84.

0: Listen as Clay Travis and Buck Sexton recap another week of exposing hypocrisy and fight to protect our freedom. This is Clay Travis and Buck Sexton. Sound off.
1: Second hour of Clay and Buck kicks off right now. Thanks for being here with us, everybody. Our friend Miranda Devine of the New York Post and Podforce One is a great lady. Clay and I both like, you've met her in person a few times, right, Clay? Have you? You guys have hung out, right? Yeah, yeah. I've had some drinks.
2: Oh, yeah, she's Miranda. Awesome.
1: Great stories. We're big Miranda Devine fans here. She had a very nice, some people are saying, with your favorite president, a very nice sit down with President Trump. They covered some important topics here. First off, on the, I saw you tweet on this earlier. On this Mojtaba, or a little Mo, as you call him.
2: The gay Ayatollah.
1: The gay Ayatollah. You know, I start to worry about this, Clay. I don't want you to end up on some, like, IRGC list, all right, buddy? You keep calling him little Mo, the gay Ayatollah.
2: There doesn't seem to be that much pushback on the idea that he's gay. It's kind of a surprise to me, because I would think, being an Iranian religious cleric, it's not really well, accepted if you happen to be gay.
1: I'm just saying, I don't want, you know, I actually used to work at a place where people that I knew ended up on, like, Al-Qaeda hit lists. That actually happened. And so, you know, nothing happened. They're fine. But it was a little eerie to see your name turn up on a, well, mine didn't, you know, which I guess I wasn't important enough. But I knew some people who did. And, you know, that's, you know, because they'll put these threats out there on the internet and stuff like that. Nonetheless, I don't want you getting in too much trouble with the IRGC with your gay Ayatollah comments, okay? That's all I'm saying. Nonetheless, Trump says that he would like to meet Lil Mo. This is Cut 7. This is from Pod Force One with Miranda Devine. Play it.
3: So we had various levels of people, and the first set is gone, the second set is gone, part of the third set is gone, and the people we're dealing with, we know they're the people that are leading the country.
4: Is it the gay Ayatollah?
3: He's involved, absolutely.
4: Really?
3: Yeah, I think they have a lot of respect for him.
4: So is he, he's compos mentis, he's not sick in hospital in a coma as we've been
3: Well,
4: told?
3: I don't know, I haven't had the privilege of meeting him, but I'm not hearing he's doing great. You're doing better. If you believe the stories, he's, you know, missing a lot of different parts.
4: Who's making the decisions?
3: Well, they say he is giving approval because that's the way it is, has been for a long, long time.
4: Mm.
3: His father and then him, I guess it's a succession. But we seem to be getting along quite well.
4: Would you like to meet him or meet any of the Iranians in person?
3: I've never thought of it, actually. It's a very good question. I'll think of it. Yeah, I'd like to meet him. I'd like to meet everybody. I'd like to meet him. We probably will meet at some point, depending on how it all works out.
1: A couple things, Clay, real quick here. Did Miranda say the gay Ayatollah?
2: I think she did. Yeah.
1: I think she.
2: Yeah. I mean, it's kind of widely discussed. I think the New York Post was the first paper, if I remember, to actually put out that Iran's Ayatollah might be gay. And that was one reason that they didn't necessarily want him as the successor. And then there was the decision made that he should be the successor. And then lots of people, Buck, don't know where he is or even if he is still alive. So this is one of the big challenges, I think, is communicating in general with whoever is making decisions inside of Iran. I'm not even sure we officially know. And in the meantime, that's also why it takes so long to go back and forth with different versions of what's going to happen here. So on the Strait of Hormuz, I was doing a bunch of reading on the Strait of Hormuz, as one does, and I do think one of the signature elements of this discussion, which you and I have kind of hit on quite a bit, is who's going to send their ships back in. It's one thing for these ships to get out of the Strait of Hormuz and be given the ability to take their cargo wherever they want to go around the world. Buck, if you suddenly were not a radio show host, and you were in charge of international shipping, do you think maybe you would pick a route that didn't involve the Strait of Hormuz if you had been captured effectively, held hostage in the Strait of Hormuz for months? Do you think it might be hard to find a crew that wants to go back into the Strait of Hormuz. A lot of discussion about getting the ships out, and that's important. My question is, who's ever going back? That seems like an awful potential risk to take if your ship is making money based on transiting goods. The danger of being stuck there is pretty substantial. And there was a huge write-up about Lloyd's of London and how much we remember when I talked about the insurance premiums and we had all the insurance agents calling in and everything else. I still think this is going to be a massive part of the story because the insurance premiums have skyrocketed, as you would well imagine, at Lloyd's of London for any of these ships. Are they even getting right insurance premiums to let ships go back into the Strait of Hormuz, given what we've already seen and done?
1: I will tell you, the word from the White House, having just been in D.C. and talked to some folks who are very involved on the national security side, they are not worried at all. They feel very confident that Trump has got this, and it's all going to work out. I mean, that really is the word, the vibe, whatever, the party line, all the rest of it. So I did not sense they are approaching this with any concern. I think that their view is, or I should say their view is, from the White House, that Trump is going to get what he wants out of this, and everyone just needs to give more time and be patient. We'll see. I'm not, you know, because I'm just telling you what the word from the White House is. The second I say this, we're going to get people like, do you know what I paid for gas this morning? I'm like,
2: I will say,
1: probably a lot.
2: Gas prices have come back down. I know they're under $4 where I am, because that's what I paid this past weekend. But I also know that nationwide, I think the price of gas is back down to around $4.21-ish, $4.31, something in that neighborhood, average gas prices now, which I was going to get into this at the top of the third hour. But in addition to doing all my research on the Strait of Hormuz, I was looking at all the data on how things have gone in the first several years, purely from an economic perspective, because we got into that real discussion yesterday, which I still think is a big and significant one about why consumer confidence is so low. And you can say, okay, well, there's different things. Gas prices are high. This is not the worst, not even close to the worst economy we've ever had in 50 years. So why is there this sort of national malaise? Yes, there's a certain segment of the population that hates President Trump. Let's say that's 40% of Americans that are just obsessed, that believe that he is uniquely evil. And they're not going to be persuaded that anything is fine, even if suddenly they were all multimillionaires. They would still find a reason to dislike President Trump.
1: Can I just, Trump actually was, because I was telling you what the word from the White House is, kind of off, off stage, if you will. So I met with some people in D.C. and was talking to them. But here is Trump saying, when asked about this, specifically, how does he feel about the Iran situation? This is, again, on Pod Force One. This is 9. Hit it.
3: I think we're going to be in very good shape. We're in good shape right now. We have the blockade, which is amazing. Our Navy is great. Our military, we have the strongest military in the world. I built the military during my first term, and I'm using it during my second term. I didn't think I'd be using it this much, but we had a big success in Venezuela. It was over in one day. We have a great relationship with the people in Venezuela. The oil companies are moving in now with us. And that's been a tremendous success, even from the economic standpoint, the oil standpoint. But that was essentially much less than a one-day war and a great success. And we're having a very great success in Iran militarily.
4: So you think the blockade is still be in place by Labor Day?
3: I don't know. I mean, I think it could be, but I think it's unlikely. I think that we'll have it. I think this will resolve itself fairly quickly.
1: He's saying it will resolve itself fairly quickly. So there you go. take that as you will. The president seems unbothered by the situation. Doesn't seem like there's more urgency from him. It's just continued negotiations, and the blockade is in place. So that is where that is. Something else, Clay, that came up here, because this I don't think we talked about this on the show. There was an Axios report that Trump called Netanyahu and said, you are bleeping crazy. And he was asked about this and I want you to hear his response to being asked directly about it. Play six.
4: You were angry with him. You said, are you effing crazy? What are you effing doing? I helped you stay out of jail. Is that true? Did you speak to him in those terms?
3: I did. I wouldn't say angry. I was a little bit perturbed at his constantly fighting with Lebanon. You know, at some point I said, BB, we got to stop this. We got to stop it. But I have a very good relationship. We've done well together. He always says, we could never have done it, but everybody knows that we could have never done it without the United States. But I've worked very well together. I like BB a lot, and I've worked very well with him. We had I'm a wartime president. He's a wartime prime minister, very important part of the world. And I think we've done, very well. We've gotten along very well together.
1: Yeah, I think he's like, look, we get a little hot under the collar, but I love the guy. It's all good. That seems to be the takeaway there.
2: I think this is funny only in the context of we have been told by many people on both the right and the left, because the anti-Jewish sentiment has certainly percolated from the left, but also from some elements of the right, that Trump is completely at the behest of Netanyahu. And there's tons of evidence, actually, which is the only logical story here, that Netanyahu actually has to do what Trump wants to do because America is the huge international power and Israel is not. So the whole idea of Trump only is acting at the behest of Netanyahu has always been crazy. And I wonder how they calibrate in their minds, those people who have made this argument, when Trump is just legitimately cursing and berating Netanyahu because of some of the choices Netanyahu is making that he doesn't support. There's 10 million people who live in Israel, roughly. There's 350 million people here. Our overall economic might and military might dwarfs Israel's. Anyone who was arguing that a country that's roughly the size of New Jersey was going to be dominating the decision-making of the United States, I always think was crazy. But these little evidence out here, I give credit for Miranda Devine getting that story out. I do think that Israel helped to convince Trump that there could be a regime change. I think that's true. But the idea that Israel is dictating to Trump what they can and can't do is absolute. Well, here's a good word for you.
1: We said this. We said this from the very beginning. No one dictates to Trump anything, okay? This is reality. Do I think that the reporting about Netanyahu pushing that there could be regime change and that the time was right for it is probably accurate? Yes. And did that end up being a good assessment? It was not a good assessment. But was that his honest assessment? That's, you know, to each his own on the analysis there. But Trump believed, or, you know, Trump was like, okay, I'll do that. I'll do that. There wasn't some leverage. There wasn't some special button that Netanyahu could hit where it goes, oh, okay, Trump will do whatever. That button doesn't exist. And we said that from the very beginning. Trump is going to do what Trump is going to do. And he acted as he thought was in the best interest of this country as commander in chief. And he seems very still at peace with the decision. Even though the perhaps delay in some of this has got some people a little bit concerned, but we'll see. We'll see how it. We're going to look into this, as Trump says. We're going to look at this.
0: News, politics, sports, and a little fun thrown in there too. Clay and Buck, it's a whole vibe.
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15: Partly cloudy skies tonight with a slight chance of thunderstorms. Lows around 62, winds out of the southeast 8 to 15 miles per hour. Partly cloudy with fog early tomorrow, slight chance of rain showers. Highs level off around 91. I'm meteorologist Jennifer Wojcicki for News Talk WJAG AM 780 and 105.9 FM. 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
2: I know you were optimistic off the top, Buck, but this has been shared by Roxanne Hodge, who is called in with us yesterday. The official California election results page says it will take 37 days to count the votes in California right now. This is just utterly ridiculous on all fronts. And in the meantime, I was just telling Buck off air, there has been no movement since I woke up this morning in any tallies coming from California in both the mayor's race and also in the in the governor's race. Basically, the counting, at least the tally that I am seeing, has been effectively frozen for all morning into what is now the afternoon. I know it's, what, 11:25 or 10:25, I guess, in California right now. So I get that there is a that it's still morning out there, but this is bonkers. And the longer this goes on, regardless of what your politics are, this is awful for trust in results in any way. And if I were Spencer Pratt or I was Steve Hilton, I mean, these guys are living in a sort of a never-ending world of uncertainty as they try to figure out whether they're advancing into this new this runoff or not. And it may end up being very close. Maybe it doesn't matter as much when there's a 10 or 15 spread in what the outcome is, but likely for both Steve Hilton and advancing into the final two, and also for Spencer Pratt, this is going to be a relatively close race on both fronts, given how many people are running. I will say, and I think we had a talk back on this, but Katie Porter, remember her, Buck? She got 5% of the vote.
16: Yep. She's just ready to throw a big vat of boiling hot potatoes at all the voters of California right now. Not a surprise. Very upset at them.
2: And nationwide, by the way, that's a reference if you forgot what Katie Porter did. Nationwide, this could matter because the overall House, as happened in 2022, is likely going to come down to what the results are in California. And we're not going to know who the head of the House is, like who, which party won the House potentially for a month, as everybody just kind of sits around and waits on California to slowly be able to tabulate all these results. It's just, it's unacceptable. And to me, it's also symptomatic, Buck, of the just utter collapse of California as a desirable place to live. They can't even count votes. They counted votes faster. They counted votes faster back in the 19th century than they are managing to do right now.
1: That would seem to be not fast enough.
2: Yes, and also a sign of things going in reverse in a very significant way, that we're taking longer to count now than we used to back over 100 years ago.
18: Common sense never sounded so good. Clay and Buck owning the airwaves.
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21: This is the Fox News Alert. I'm Carmen Roberts. Iran fires a wave of missiles at Israel in retaliation for Israeli airstrikes on Beirut. Fox's Trey Yingst is in Tel Aviv and says that Iran launched at least 4 waves of missile attacks, the first since the ceasefire in April.
22: President Trump telling Fox News that he has a message for Iran. He says, you've shot your missiles. That's enough. Get back to the table and make a deal.
21: President Trump said before the attacks today that he was optimistic of reaching a peace deal with Iran this week. As California continues counting mail-in ballots from last week's Los Angeles mayoral primary, reality star Spencer Pratt leads third-place candidate Nithya Raman. His margin, though, has narrowed to just 1% with only a few thousand ballots left to count. America's listening to Fox News.
0: Hey, you going to the comedy festival this year?
3: The what?
0: The Great American Comedy Festival.
3: What's that?
0: The festival they have every year that honors Johnny Carson?
3: Every year? Since when?
0: Like 2008.
3: What?
0: Where? At the Johnny Carson Theater.
3: In Norfolk.
0: Yeah.
3: Well, who's performing?
0: Charlie Behrens is the headliner this year.
3: Charlie Behrens? I see his videos all the time. He's hilarious.
0: Right? They're also bringing in Bluebird Improv with Matt Walsh and a bunch of other funny improvisers.
3: That's a pretty cool lineup.
0: And they bring in a bunch of other nationally known comics. They have a world-class magic and comedy show and the adults-only late show at the District Event Center.
3: And this is in Norfolk?
0: Yeah.
3: Norfolk, Nebraska.
0: Yes. Look, go to their website, GreatAmericanComedyFestival.com. You can buy tickets there, see their full lineup, even check out who's performed in the past.
3: Huh. You know, they really should publicize this festival more.
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31: Partly cloudy skies tonight with a slight chance of thunderstorms. Lows around 62, winds out of the southeast 8 to 15 miles per hour. Partly cloudy with fog early tomorrow, slight chance of rain showers. Highs level off around 91. I'm meteorologist Jennifer Wojcicki for News Talk WJAG AM 780 and 105.9 FM. Right now, 84.
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1: Welcome back in here to Clay and Buck. So, had a lot of talk there about the situations that Donald Trump is handling. Got a whole range of things on his plate, as the commander-in-chief would tend to. Something else that's going on here, though, Clay. I know you talked about it. Yes, what would you have?
2: We got a caller who was calling in to update us on the amount of time it's going to take to count. She called in with us the other day.
1: Let's do it.
2: Roxanne Hoge, I believe, you can let me know if I'm pronouncing your last name correctly or not. I saw you just tweet, and I had the team reach out to you. 37 days is the current tracker of how long it's going to take for all of these California votes to be tabulated?
5: Oh, yes, sir. It's Ho rhymes with rogue. But the most important thing is that, yes, California, for years, this predates COVID, this predates all the mail-in elections. They normally get 30 days. I don't know if they gave themselves a holiday boost for the 4th of July, but we are looking at a timeline that we will not have certified results until July 10th.
1: That's insane. That's insane.
5: Yes.
1: Why? Can you try to help us understand, Roxanne? Cool name, by the way. Why is that the way? Like, how can anyone think that that's okay?
5: Well, I think, and I'm getting inside their minds, now they've always taken a very long time to add in the mail-in ballots, and now that we've gone to all mail-in, so even if people drop off their ballots on election day at a vote center, they count as mail-in. They give 7 days for ballots to arrive. But even before that, like last night, the first batch of results we got weren't from the electronic vote machines in vote centers. One would think that you can tabulate that. Like, you could go on Twitter/X right now, put up a survey that lasts 12 hours, and when the survey closes, you would see the results. I honestly do not understand why the electronic vote tabulation takes so long. If you look at the Registrar of Voters in Los Angeles, which they do a good job, but I don't know if it's union breaks, what it is, they are going to do updates. There's going to be an update today that's going to be reported at 4 p.m. Pacific, and then we don't get another one till tomorrow at 4 p.m. And then Friday, like, they're keeping banker's hours for something that's incredibly important.
2: This is important, too. You said, and I don't remember, you correct me if I'm wrong, I don't remember in the 90s or the early 2000s that there was this issue with California votes being tabulated. And Buck is in Florida right now. Obviously, all of us remember what happened in Florida in 2000 when it took forever to decide who won that state. And Florida fixed everything. And now, a couple of hours after Florida is done with the votes, they shut down the ballots. We know exactly what the results are. It's instantaneous. When did California start doing this? And obviously, it's intentional. Their idea is, oh, this is going to allow us to get a higher voter participation rate, I'm sure, is what they're saying. But this is, I think, frankly, inexcusable and indefensible to the rest of the country, and I know for many Californians as well.
5: Well, it's been going on for at least a decade. I don't know if you guys remember, Congresswoman Young Kim was declared a winner, went to D.C., did her freshman orientation in Congress, and then, too bad, so sad, was replaced. And that was back in 2018 or 2020, I think. It happened, you know, with Rick Caruso in the L.A. mayoral race. Oh, yay, he won. And then all the other ballots come in. And in terms of them claiming that we've increased turnout, I mean, right now, you know, L.A. County is looking maybe if we're lucky, we'll hit 25-28% turnout. But that's the crazy thing. We don't even know what the denominator of votes cast will be for a full week.
2: It's crazy.
1: So how are you feeling about, not forget about the vote counting part of it, because that's obviously a mess, but from what we've seen so far, are you optimistic given the strong initial showing from Steve Hilton and from Spencer Pratt? What's your sense of it?
5: I'm cautiously optimistic, but what I'm really happy about is that we are now going to have conversations about the best way to run something. The fact that Karen Bass couldn't win outright when Democrat politicians here who are incumbents just skate. They normally just, nobody cares. They just skate. The fact that he has opened up a flank that's going to be a, like, do you like up on the streets? Because that's what you're going to vote for. And that conversation will take place with great sunlight and attention, because Spencer is brilliant at getting that. And then the same thing with Steve Hilton. You cannot be making the argument, as Becerra is trying to, that California needs fixing, and I'm the guy to fix it, when your party broke it.
2: No doubt. If these results were to hold, Buck was being the optimistic one for a change off the start of the show today. how optimistic are you that Steve Hilton and Spencer Pratt, now in one-on-one runoffs, would be able to reach across and bring in some traditional Democrat voters? Are you optimistic that would occur? Because, again, finally you're down to a head-to-head if these guys can officially get the nod to advance to the runoff.
5: I am 100% optimistic, and I don't just say that because I'm cheerleader for the party officially. I have seen with my own eyes Democrats coming out for Spencer and for Steve. There were even Democrats who donated to the Republican Party of LA County to help spread the word and get out the vote of our, you know, we're only just under 15% of the electorate in the city of LA, but they wanted to make sure that we have a real conversation and that we can actually have good governance. The people who keep talking about, you know, experience, well, the experience that we've seen so far has driven us into the ground. And I say this as someone from a third world country. I drive from the airport to my family home in Kingston on nicer streets than I do from LAX to my home in North Hollywood.
1: I'm just wondering, and maybe the answer is much longer. How long does it take, like in Jamaica, to count election ballots?
5: Pretty much a day. Now, to be fair, we'll have a much better idea in 2 weeks. I mean, you know, it takes 37 days to certify, but really, they're going to jam, you know, 2 weeks in, we'll really know what we're looking at.
2: This is just insane. Thank you for the update. Will you please keep calling in and updating us as these counts continue? Because I know I speak for a lot of people out there who voted for Steve Hilton and who voted for Spencer Pratt and say, I know how this story is going to end. I've lived through it before. Democrats keep counting till they get the numbers they need.
5: We're a little bit like Lucy with the foot, you know, Charlie Brown and Lucy with the football, but I have faith.
2: Thank you.
1: We like your faith. Thank you so much for the call. Thanks for the update. Got such great California listeners. Clay, can I take us now to the other side of the country?
2: Yes.
1: Maine, where I'm just going to tell you guys this. I don't think it's happened yet. I have been told by my people, because I know people, that there's going to be some Plattner stuff coming down today. I don't think the story has dropped yet, but more stuff and possibly some very damaging stuff about this. Or I should say, alleged, what's the right word? I am told it will be very damaging stuff. How about that? And
2: potentially knock him out of the race. Damaging stuff is what you have been told is coming.
1: This is what I have been told by people who know these things. Now, that's not a guarantee. And sometimes people get this, you know, until you're, now it's coming from the New York Times, I might add, is where it is expected to drop. So remember, this is pro-Democrat media, and you have to wonder, okay, well, what's their approach going to be with this? But at least you have here Senator John Fetterman, who, and some of you like to remind us, does vote with Democrats like 90% of the time, but he does say things that annoy Democrats, and occasionally he'll vote with Republicans, so there's that. Here he is on the Graham Plattner for Senator situation, 25, hit it.
6: What kind of a creeper has been on a decade on a platform like Kick and send a dozen explicit kinds of messages and who knows what else?
7: Would it be better for Democrats if he was not the candidate here?
6: All I'm saying, it's like, you know, when I was growing up, if someone had a clear Nazi tattoo on them, you probably could conclude that there's a Nazi sympathizer. How, you know, at some point, are you going to continue to defend that or dismiss that?
1: Yeah. That's a tough one. By the way, the Nazi tattoo thing, I think, is going to be a whole lot more defensible, at least politically, than what I'm hearing is likely to come out about Plattner in the next 24 hours, if not in the next few hours, Clay. So what do Democrats do here? I mean, remember, Swalwell just got knocked out. They had Becerra. So what you have to keep in mind is, yes, it was Democrats who took down Swalwell. Well, it was really women who came forward and told their stories, but Democrat media covered it. But they had a plan B, and Becerra is now either number one or number two. Well, for the time being, I know we can't really say, but he's clearly a leading contender and a former Obama guy. So they had a plan B. What's their plan B if Plattner gets just
2: Janet
1: plastered?
2: Mills. They're going to go right back to Janet Mills, who is the current governor, that's who Schumer endorsed. So they thought that Janet Mills had a better chance of winning than Graham Plattner did. And that's why I think all these stories are coming out right now. They're trying to KO him before the primary is Tuesday. This is crazy stuff. And again, I think it's Swalwell 2.0. I think there's an element of Joe and Kamala and the way that whole Biden-Kamala switch went down, because I think they want to knock Graham Plattner out of this race before Tuesday. Remember, and we've talked about this on the program before, I don't know when it started, but you don't drop out anymore. You suspend your campaign. It's like you're just kind of hanging there, like you haven't quite said, hey, I'm out. You're waiting to see if some sort of chaos is going to drop. And Janet Mills recently came back out. I don't know if we have that audio. I know we had it yesterday. And she said, Buck, to answer your question, I think she's letting it be known, she made a big deal of saying, I didn't drop out. I just suspended my campaign. So she is there and is ready to resume the campaign if there is the force out of Plattner. And I think the fear that they have, Buck, is that Susan Collins is going to beat a wounded Plattner, and so they're trying to KO him. The fact that it's coming from the New York Times, Tommy Lahren sent me a message. She said, you know, it's like, remember the horror movie back in the day where that you would get like the dun-dun-dun, the phone call is coming from inside the house. You remember that horror story back in the day? It's like, you know, babysitters downstairs.
1: Well, that's like Scream, right? Doesn't that happen in Scream? And they realize, you know, because I can see you, you know, with the scary
2: voice. Well, he's outside. I'm a Scream expert. He's outside the house.
1: Whatever.
2: But,
1: close.
2: But the concept is back in the day, babysitters downstairs, somebody keeps calling, she keeps hanging up, and then she calls the police and they say, you need to get out of the house right now. And she says, why? And they say, because that call is coming from upstairs in your house. This is the call coming from inside. So they are threatening Graham Plattner. I would imagine, Buck, there's probably phone calls going on behind the scenes now where if you drop out, maybe these stories aren't released that are as damning as they would be if you refuse to drop out. So I think this is a mess. I would pay attention to it. I think it is significant. And, just FYI. So I like your call, Buck. If you look at the prediction markets, Susan Collins is almost favored now to win that main seat. The money has been pouring in on her, which suggests to me people think that Plattner is a wounded candidate as we get ready for that that Tuesday primary next week. Also, I'd point out, Buck, the Plattner campaign put out a new poll saying everything is fine, we're not losing any support at all, and they weren't up very much. And that's an internal campaign. It just kind of feels like we got the panic that is underway. We'll dive into all that and more when we come back.
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16: Partly cloudy skies tonight with a slight chance of thunderstorms. Lows around 62, winds out of the southeast 8 to 15 miles per hour. Partly cloudy with fog early tomorrow, slight chance of rain showers. Highs level off around 91. I'm meteorologist Jennifer Wojcicki for News Talk WJAG AM 780 and 105.9 FM. 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
0: Welcome back in, Clay and Buck. We got a lot of talkbacks, a lot of different reactions rolling in from so many different perspectives out there. Let's go to some of these phone calls. Guys have been waiting a bit for a while. Dawn in Florida. Fire away, Dawn.
18: Hi, guys. Mad respect, first of all. Love you guys. First time reach getting through. Calling from the free state of Florida. And I just wanted to say that you know how Trump used to say, too big to rig. So I feel like that's just what they're going to have to really hope for over there in California.
0: Yeah, well,
8: that's asking
0: I get
8: a lot.
0: That.
8: Yeah, asking a lot.
0: Thank you. When they're going to continue to count votes for 37 days, I get nervous. Mike in Indiana's got a good question. Mike, fire away.
19: Hey, gentlemen, good afternoon. Thanks for taking my call. Clay, I hear you refer to the betting markets almost daily. And my question is, has any study been done about the predictive nature of those markets? Just how accurate are they in predicting the winner?
0: Well, thank you for the call. And look, I think they're still in progress. Polymarket and Kalshi are the two big ones that are legal. As the markets get bigger, they become more reliable. I have not

0: seen an over 90% chance that has been wrong yet. It's over 90%. Now, for anybody out there that thinks probabilistically, if you get a 90% chance of something happening, there could still be 10% chance that the other thing's going to happen, right? So it is like any other probability. But to answer your question, when they get to 90%, I have found them to be quite reliable. And I'll give you another example of how I was using them last night, Buck. I was watching the votes come in, and then I was constantly going over to the Polymarket site to see what the percentage chances were of who was going to win the race. They usually move faster than the actual vote tallies when people are putting their real money behind it. There was one upset. We'll talk about what happened in Iowa, a winner that was not endorsed by President Trump, what that story is, and it connects to Rush Limbaugh. I think you guys are going to enjoy the clip that we have for you about the new nominee to be the next governor of Iowa. We'll talk more about 60 Minutes. And, Buck, I've got a reason for optimism. Data to share.
1: I need it.
0: There
1: I need
0: go.
1: It. When hanging, you're not just learning, you're also laughing. Play and Buck, just preset them on the iHeart app.
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0: When you hear about Israel in the news, it's easy to think of headlines, politics, or another conflict far away. 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
10: 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Iran attacks Israel for the first time since the April ceasefire.
11: 4 waves of Iranian ballistic missiles targeted Israel tonight in response to the IDF strikes on Hezbollah in southern Beirut earlier today.
10: Fox's Trey Yingst reporting from Tel Aviv, where he watched Iranian missiles soar through the skies and says that he spoke to President Trump a short time ago.
11: The president told me it's certainly not going to help negotiation. The president indicated that ultimately he felt things were very close to an agreement. He said Monday, Tuesday, or Wednesday of this coming week. And now this. He is holding consultations with his security team, I am told, by a senior U.S. official. And I asked the president about the Israeli strike on Hezbollah in Beirut earlier today. He told me that was not coordinated with the United States and that he is not happy about it. The region is now waiting to see if the Israelis will respond to these waves of ballistic missiles that targeted their northern cities. Tonight, we can report that Iran's foreign minister is speaking with regional counterparts about the situation.
10: And President Trump is concerned Israel will retaliate against Iran and blow up a possible peace deal. The manhunt in Ohio continues. Police are searching for shooters who opened fire at a summer festival in Toledo yesterday, injuring 12 people, two critically.
12: Police say two gunmen may have been shooting at each other when at least 16 shots rang out in a crowded summer street festival. There were several hundred people at that festival.
10: Access Chanley Painter reporting. And Pope Leo celebrated Mass in Madrid today during his first visit there as the Pope and the first papal visit in 15 years. Organizers say more than 1 million people attended the service. 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
9: 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Just click listen, then swipe right and hear the latest news updates on your time. 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
10: After months of discussions, the board of directors for the Chicago Bears has voted to go ahead with a plan to build a new stadium in Indiana. And Governor Mike Braun is happy about that and tells Fox News.
16: With more confidence that it's going to play out, we're going to welcome them. Chicago Bears being in Indiana, what a wonderful thing to be able to work through.
10: It's not a done deal, though. The Bears can still change their minds. And the vote comes after the Illinois House of Representatives adjourned without taking action on a new stadium. The House Speaker says, though, lawmakers will continue to debate the issue over the summer. In a different sort of sports story, lawmakers on Capitol Hill will face off Wednesday in the annual congressional baseball game. Republican Congressman Roger Williams of Texas manages the GOP team and tells Fox News the game is important in this polarized world.
17: Kind of feels good from the other things that we talk about, we do every single day, from Iran and anything else. But I think it's good if both teams get out there. And I would tell you that it's bipartisan, but the Democrats want to beat us as bad as we want to beat them.
10: All two parties have played against each other since 1909. Republicans are on a five-game win streak. Bluebell Ice Cream is bringing back a patriotic favorite to celebrate the 250th birthday of America. Red, white, and Bluebell, three flavors of ice cream, strawberry, vanilla, and blueberry, in half-gallon size carton that features the American flag, and it will be around for the summer. And at the box office, the top movie, it was a slasher spoof, scary movie. Studio estimates say it pulled in $55 million. It landed at number one despite some poor reviews. I'm Carmen Roberts, and this is Fox News.
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20: Partly cloudy skies tonight with a slight chance of thunderstorms. Lows around 62, winds out of the southeast, 8 to 15 miles per hour. Partly cloudy with fog early tomorrow, slight chance of rain showers. Highs level off around 91. I'm meteorologist Jennifer Wojcicki for News Talk WJAG AM 780 and 105.9 FM. Currently, it's 82 degrees.

0: Listen as Clay Travis and Buck Sexton recap another week of exposing hypocrisy and fight to protect our freedom. This is Clay Travis and Buck Sexton. Sound off.
1: Welcome back in, Clay and Buck. Okay, Buck. Yesterday, I was a bit of a Debbie Downer. I was sitting around looking at the data. Consumer confidence is low. Registering at the University of Michigan, basically the lowest in the last 50 years. Of late, when I go online and I post nice things, immediately somebody in the first comment, scroll down, that's great if you own stocks. 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Make long-term decisions, 5, 10, 15, 20, even longer years into the horizon. But I decided, because one of our callers, I think it was a caller, might have been an emailer, might have been a talkbacker. I apologize for not remembering exactly her name, but I do remember it was a woman. She said, and we kind of dismissed it. She said, hey, you need to talk about the fact that the price of oil and gas was over $5 a gallon in June of 2022, 4 years ago. And Buck, you said, well, I think that's going to be a hard argument to make in the midterm here, because people are going to say Trump's been in office for 2 years. I'm not really concerned about what the situation was 4 years ago. But after she made that comment, and I was driving around, I mentioned that gas prices have started to come back down. In my neighborhood this past weekend, I paid $3.90 a gallon. So we're under $4 here in the Nashville area where I live. If you look, not every single gas station, right? I'm not speaking to what every gas station is in your neighborhood. And certainly the people in California are paying a lot more than the people in Texas are, for instance. But I did think it was instructive. I was thinking, like, why is there this national malaise? Why are so many people out there unhappy with the state of the economy? Why is confidence so low? And Buck, I decided, you know what? The worst economy in the last 15 years or so, I think it's fair to say, was actually June of 2022. This is leaving aside the fact that everything shut down for COVID. This is the fallout of COVID, everybody deciding, hey, we can spend trillions of dollars. There's no impact whatsoever. And I decided to go back in time and do a little bit of a research project and try to remind myself of what almost exactly 4 years ago we were dealing with. And here is what the data reflected for me, Buck, that I do think is pretty significant. The inflation rate in June of 2022 was 9.1%. 9.1% in June of 2022. Also, the price, an average price of gas nationwide was over $5. That is roughly 70% more, 70 cents more per gallon than we are paying right now, 4 years later, when everybody is saying, oh my God, gas prices. The murder rate was roughly 6.3% per 100,000. It now has dropped to 4 per 100,000. So in 4 years, we have gone from 9.1% inflation to, frankly, around 3%. It's about 2.8 if you discount for the fluctuating price of oil and gas. We've gone from over $5 a gallon to down to about 4.20, and we have dropped the overall national murder rate from around 6 per 100 to around 4 per 100. That's a big decline. That's pretty extraordinary accomplishment. Simultaneously, the stock market, the S&P 500, has doubled since June of 2022. That means if you had a dollar in the market, you now got two. That's pretty incredible. And that's just in the last 4 years. Now, are there, and by the way, that doesn't even factor in that people were being fired for not getting the COVID shots, that we were still being lectured for not wearing masks. How is it possible that people today in 2026 have a lower level of consumer confidence than they did in 2022? despite the fact that everything is better? Is that a crazy question? There's some optimism for you, Buck. If you look, 4 years ago, you and I were on this radio program in June of 2022, murder rates skyrocketing, 9% inflation. The stock market was half of where it is right now and was down about 1,000 points from where it had been. And people were still getting fired for not getting the COVID shot. You were still getting lectured in some parts of America for not wearing a mask when you went into a restaurant. That was just 4 years ago. How is it possible that national consumer confidence is lower today than it was 4 years ago when everything is not just better, it's light years better in 2026 than it was in 2022? Is this crazy? Is that too much optimism to start off the third hour of a Wednesday with, Buck? This is what I was doing last night, research. I'm looking around. I'm like, all right, I want to look at the data. I want data, not feelings. Facts, not feelings, as our friend Ben Shapiro likes to say.
2: Why are human beings drawn to negativity? That's the, you know.
1: This is actually a big picture question.
2: No, it is, though. And I think that it is the only real answer to what you're saying. We are, and I'm going to go way deep here for a second, or way back for a second. We are a mammalian species that has been evolving for tens of thousands of years, and we have very much the same biochemistry with some tweaks and things here and there, but the same biochemistry that we did, Clay, when we had to be worried about saber-toothed tigers.
1: Yep.
2: When we had to, which I've always thought were particularly scary, the big teeth, all kinds of, the short-faced bear, for example, which is like a grizzly bear on steroids. It's like a double grizzly bear, if you will. There are these things, whatever it was. Actually, other human beings was probably the single biggest threat that we faced. If you actually read about early mankind and tribes and how we interacted with each other, it wasn't very nice. But my point here is we have systems set up for anxiety to be a thing that preserves your life, for concern to be something that has to be at the front of your mind, because it used to be we got to be on our game and vigilant all the time so that we can survive. Now we have to remind ourselves to get off the couch, stop eating the pistachio ice cream, the most delicious flavor, turn Netflix off, go get some steps and, you know, basically find things. Our brain now is finding things to be concerned with, to be unhappy with, to be anxious about. I think this is a really big problem in just the modern world in general. I do think you're right about social media amplifying a lot of these things. I don't want to, like, to me, cigarettes are nothing but downside. So that's why I think social media actually has a lot of really beneficial uses. So maybe that's a little bit of my, to your cigarettes point, I think the downside of social media was greatly underplayed and we didn't know, and we're still really figuring out what it is, especially for children. You and I didn't grow up with it, right?
1: Yeah, I think it's one reason we're a little bit psychologically healthier than some kids who did. I mean,
2: you know, Clay was graduating from college and like everybody was still doing Napster and, this is a very different time. Very different time.
1: This is a big conversation, but I do think one reason that people roughly in our age groups are able to have success in media is we grew up without the internet largely, many people in our age. But we are young enough that we learned how to use the internet. So we have actual real world life growing up experience, but then we also can translate that into how to communicate on the internet. And I think that's that hybrid, that bridge generation is actually particularly skilled in this space in a way that others might not be.
2: And so, but back to the overall thesis, I just think that if you can reason this out yourself, and I believe you'll come to the same conclusion. And this is also why people not only are drawn to negativity and also to conspiracy. Conspiracy is essentially interlocking series of extreme negativity, and like there's always this overarching, they are going to get us, or there is some evil group that is doing all these terrible things. It's going to keep getting more terrible. There's a reason why conspiracy, especially online, does so very well. And yes, I know some conspiracies a lot lately have actually come true. But in general, whether it's true or not, it automatically grabs your attention, right? And I think that human beings are hardwired in this way. We're meant to find negativity. We're meant to say, oh my gosh, there's a what's the most classic hackneyed thing you can see, Clay, on local news? The product you have in your house that's killing you that you don't even know about tonight at 11. You know, like, this is, why does that work so well? And so to what you're saying about why people don't want to hear right now, and by the way, we might have had people who are like, literally, you know, like, I'm going to listen to some country music now, or turning off. Everything you're saying is true. I totally agree with you. And I think that it's important that people hear this the same way that I thought it was important to say Trump year one was just ass kicking for America. It was fantastic. Trump year two has been, you know, some bumps here and there, but overall, I think still going very well. And you want to enjoy these moments because they're not going to last. But a lot of people would rather just tell you everything is always screwed. Everything is always set against you. It's a way to get attention. It's a way to get people to believe you. And I think it just goes to the exploitation of our underlying hardware, which is to look for threats, look for the negative, look for the scary thing. And, you know, part of wisdom and part of virtue is looking beyond those things and overcoming that and actually appreciating what is good. But already I feel like I'm boring people by agreeing that things are really good, actually, in a lot of respects in this country. In fact, I think you could argue that from on a material basis, there's no question that Americans are better off now than they have ever been. On a material basis, not on a relative basis to their bills or whatever. I'm talking about, this is the Warren Buffett thing. The food you have, the medical care you have, the average size of, you know, the American house, the average access to AC and the internet and all these things. Better now than it has ever been. People get pissed off when you say that. And if you want to win an election, you tell everybody, look at how bad everything is. And then you find the person to blame for it. So this is what we're up against.
1: The other part of this that I should have added on, more positivity. Murder rates collapsing. A lot of people didn't believe that was possible. But also average lifespans have set an all-time record. So we are killing people less frequently than ever before. And we are living longer than ever before. Both of those are very positive. And for people out there that don't want to hear it, because to Buck's point, there is a proclivity for negativity. If it bleeds, it leads has been a phrase that I've heard my whole life, particularly when it comes to local news. Just compare to 2022. I also think, Buck, you were talking about the instinct for negativity, for bad news to be leading the news cycle more frequently. Here's another part about this I'll say. It's not only that bad news leads, it's that retrospectively, we remember bad times nostalgically better than they are.
2: Oh, yeah.
1: Right? So many people have already forgot, or they don't want to live through and recollect what happened during COVID. And 2022, 9.1% inflation, the worst of my life, the worst for most of you if you're, that you can remember if you're in the neighborhood of 50 or younger. If you're in that world, now nostalgically people are looking back on 22. So people are going to be mad at me for sharing all that data, but the S&P 500 has doubled in 4 years. The murder rate has dropped from 6 per 1,000 to 4 per 100,000. That's unbelievable. Inflation has gone from 9% to roughly 3%. Gas is nearly 70 cents cheaper per gallon than it was 4 years ago on almost this exact day in June. And the average lifespan is higher than it has ever been in the history of the United States. Things are actually trending very well in many different parts of American life. Now, people might not feel like they are.
2: Yeah, they're throwing tomatoes at you in their heads right now, buddy. You're getting tomatoed.
1: There is a difference between how people feel and what the reality of the numbers can reflect. We'll take some of your calls, some of your talkbacks. Also, I want to hit you with some more details on this Plattner story that is out there. Not yet what Buck said might happen, but we'll get to that and more. And I want to play for you what happened in Iowa. A big Rush Limbaugh fan is now nominated to run for governor. I think you guys are really going to enjoy that conversation. when we play it for you from back in the day.
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12: Partly cloudy skies tonight with a slight chance of thunderstorms. Lows around 62, winds out of the southeast, 8 to 15 miles per hour. Partly cloudy with fog early tomorrow, slight chance of rain showers. Highs level off around 91. I'm meteorologist Jennifer Wojcicki for News Talk WJAG AM 780 and 105.9 FM. Currently, it's 82 degrees.
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2: Clay and Buck. Clay, I like all the positivity that you were starting this off with today.
1: It's loaded lines with my positivity, by the way. Yeah. We can get to some of these in the second half of the program.
2: Here we go. Charles in Palm Beach County, Florida. What's going on, Charles?
15: Yes. How are you doing today?
1: We're good. We're great. Hello? Thank you for listening.
2: Yeah, you're on.
15: Okay. Basically, I called because I heard you talking about how people are complaining because of the gas, because of this, because of that. But I remember when my grandmother used to talk to us about what they went through in the 30s, where they had to really make sacrifices, when they had to go without. And they sacrificed and went through that period of time knowing that there was going to be something better on the other side. But now people feel like, you know, if it gets a little tight or whatever, they want to complain, but they want to say, well, we need to cut back. We need to manage our money better. We're within our means. Hey, let's drive slower. Let's leave earlier. Let's make fewer trips. We can do things to adjust to the situation, knowing that this situation is not permanent. But now it seems like there's an attitude where nobody wants to make a sacrifice. Nobody don't want to persevere through anything difficult. We want easy street all the time. And the president can't make those changes. He has to make structural changes. It's like people talk about, well, fight about the tax. You can cut tax. That means the people who go invest and open up jobs and factories, everything can do that. And then there's more money in people's pocket, but they don't want to cut taxes because they want the government to grow or their business grow. I mean, the government to grow so that they can spend more money on nonprofit programs that really don't empower the people. It just keeps them enslaved to a system.
2: Charles, this is an incredibly wise call. This
1: nodding along with everything. Thank you, Charles. We're going to a break. I agree with, I co-sign on everything that Charles just said.
2: I'm sad we have to go to a break. I was going to let Charles just do the next segment.
1: Charles can stay. Look, when we come back, this is, I will take more of your calls. A lot of you want to weigh in. I also think Charles hit on something significant. And I'm going to kind of build on it a little bit more, when we come back about what the culture is nowadays and how it's changed some.
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19: I'm Kathleen Maloney. Iran fires missiles at Israel today in retaliation for an Israeli attack on Beirut. Fox's Trey Yingst has President Trump's reaction.
20: The president told me it's certainly not going to help negotiations. He went on to say, what I would suggest to Iran, you've shot your missiles, that's enough. get back to the table and make a deal.
19: The president urging Israel not to strike back at Iran. President Trump plans to attend the basketball playoff game at Madison Square Garden in New York Monday night. Security will be tight.
0: Fans should expect enhanced security measures when entering Madison Square Garden, including TSA-style screening procedures. Guests are strongly encouraged to arrive at least 2 hours before tip-off.
19: Fox's C.B. Cotton says there will also be an increased police presence. 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
29: Partly cloudy skies tonight with a slight chance of thunderstorms. Lows around 62, winds out of the southeast 8 to 15 miles per hour. Partly cloudy with fog early tomorrow, slight chance of rain showers. Highs level off around 91. I'm meteorologist Jennifer Wojcicki for News Talk WJAG AM 780 and 105.9 FM. Currently, it's 82 degrees.
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1: Welcome back in, Clay and Buck. I tried to be super optimistic. Doubled S&P 500, murder rate has collapsed, inflation has gone from 9 to 3%, average lifespan has hit an all-time high. Infinitely better numbers since 4 years ago.
2: This is important, because going back to my, you know, I actually took anthropology in college. So
1: yep.
2: I stayed at a Holiday Inn Express last night. You know what I'm saying? I know some things about some stuff. It was actually economic anthropology, is what they called it. But Clay, in this example, before we get to these loaded lines, which I want to do, you are like the caveman who is telling everybody, oh no, it's fine. There's no saber-toothed tiger out there. And now, even if you are correct, people are going to get ticked off at you because they're like, what do you mean, buddy? Why am I going to listen to you? If you're wrong, I get eaten by a saber-toothed tiger. If I am freaked out and stay in the cave, we got a fighting chance if that thing comes in here. So my point is, not only do people get drawn to negative in commentary, but they get annoyed at people who push the positive. Because that's true. In this example, are the one telling them, come on, a short-faced bear, it's like a big puppy, no big deal.
1: Let me give you another good data point. I just saw this come across my thread. May in Baltimore, 8 homicides so far this year. That compares to 39 in May of 2020 and May of 2021. So what is that, a 80% decline in murders in Baltimore as an example of what we have seen since 2020? Let me hit you with one more idea, and then I'm going to go to these calls. I want you guys to think about this because I spend a lot of time thinking about it. When I was using social media and made the analogy that it's cigarettes mentally, it's like cigarettes for your brain, doesn't mean that there's not some benefit to it. But I think one reason why people are so unhappy, Buck, think about this, your anthropological background here. I think it's because the analogy I used was when we were growing up, Buck, you remember Robin Leach, Lifestyles of the Rich and Famous? You could probably do his voice well, because I think you can.
4: He's got a 200-foot yacht waiting for him off the back of his incredible mansion.
1: You might be different because you lived in New York City. I didn't know anybody that was actually that rich, and I didn't know anybody certainly that was famous at all. My point on that is we watched television, and we saw people, you could also say younger people, cribs back in the day, people who were super rich were removed from us. And let me also build on the analogy. People who were super attractive, Pamela Anderson, Carmen Electra, you run through any of those women, we knew we were probably never going to meet them. Nowadays on social media, people are exposed to wealth. They may have a friend who's wealthy. They may have a friend who's incredibly good looking. And they're constantly judging themselves by the best curated version of somebody else's life. And comparison is the thief of joy. And it leads to overwhelming, I think, dismay at your own life. You used to judge yourself by people that you actually knew and interacted with. Now you judge your life by what somebody else has and that you don't even know very well. And you're resentful because you don't have it. I think this is growing. I think there's a rising tide of resentment. I think Democrats are going to tap into it. And it doesn't matter what the facts are in your life. It's not as good as the richer person that you're experiencing.
2: Right. But now I get to hear people yell at you. Steve in Allentown, what have you got for us?
5: Make a quick comment on when I was little, if I got in trouble at my friend's house, after my Aunt Helen got done disciplining me, before I got home, she had called my mom, and when I got home, I got disciplined again. I didn't misbehave because I knew better.
1: Thank you.
2: Okay.
1: I don't know how that connects with anything. Yeah. Did we miss
2: what
1: that?
2: What happened?
1: I appreciate the fact that you didn't misbehave because you knew you were going to get in trouble.
2: But Steve needs a gold star on the chart for good behavior. You know, he was good.
5: I'm saying is there's a lot less, there's not the same kind of community now that there used to be. When I was a kid, everybody knew everybody, and you couldn't get away with anything. I'll never forget my idiot brother, my older brother, got caught for soaping windows at Halloween, and he wasn't smart enough to go out of the neighborhood. And somebody saw him, and what was really funny was we got to watch him wash all their windows.
1: Thank you for the call. I will say this, and I don't know. My kids can't get away with anything because of the neighborhoods that we have lived in for their youth. They do anything, and we like to make jokes about, Buck, that the moms are like a CIA corps. they're on the phone before they can get home and texting and everything else. Every kid that does anything in my neighborhood for the last 10 years, they know way more about them than my generation. When we just rode the bus home and nobody had any idea what was going on. My parents both worked. Like, the moms these days, it feels like to me, are a lot of them are very plugged
2: Wait,
1: in.
2: Wait, what was the prank that you saw someone else do, or the thing you saw someone else do as a kid that you were the most, oh my gosh, this person's in so much trouble? You know what I mean? Was there anything you ever saw someone do?
1: I don't know that kids still do this, but the throwing eggs thing is not a good thing to do. You used to egg somebody's, like, you know, their mailbox or the house or, God forbid, a car. And I would be like, this is a really bad decision. Like, I don't know that kids egg as much as they did back in the day. Eggs might have gotten too expensive to egg there for a while. But I do think, what about you? Was there some, what did people do in New York City?
2: There was a well-known incident in my school, my St. David's school. It was a little more rough and tumble back in the day. It's now very, very posh, but it was a little bit rough and tumble. For a private Catholic school. And there was a teacher who was a substitute teacher. And remember when they used to have those televisions that were on the, you know, the, like, the trolley? You know what I mean?
1: They'd bring, yeah. Television got rolled into the room back in the day.
2: They roll the TV in the room. This is how old school we are with the VHS tape. And the teacher, I was not in this class, but I remember hearing about this, and I remember hearing that it was absolute pandemonium in the class. The teacher had put a video cassette in that was like a sort of Bill Nye the Science Guy, like, let's look at atoms together. And they knew that this was going to happen because it was a substitute teacher day. Someone in the class switched out the videotape with pornographic material. Yes, this happened.
1: That at a Catholic school.
2: Yes. And the teacher stepped out. Like, basically told one of the students, would you just press play for a second? And he stepped out to have a conversation. So my older brother was in this class. So I've heard the story many times. My older brother, Mason, the teacher stepped out for maybe 30 seconds out in the hallway. And you can imagine this. I think there were seventh or eighth graders at the time, went absolutely bonkers.
1: The poor teacher that actually stepped out. That is tough. But
2: the kids,
1: this is,
2: by
1: not
2: the way, they found the kid and the kid got expelled, summarily, like that.
1: I don't think I would have expelled him. I mean, that's, I get it, but that's kind of funny. I would have been a lenient.
2: Okay, first of all, no one thinks that Principal Clay would expel a kid.
1: I would have been a lenient judge on that one. Buck, this is actually dark. I hadn't thought about it in a long time. When I was in seventh or eighth grade, a kid tried to burn down the school. Arson.
2: Whoa.
1: He did not want to go to our school, and he lit, like, multiple times that people were like, who's this would-be arsonist? He caught the, curtains on the stage on fire, and we were minutes away from the whole building going down. And that was when we had, you know, you're a kid, you have fire drills, and, you know, you're, most of the time you kind of roll your eyes. It's not usually an actual fire. I remember going out and there being smoke everywhere, firefighters. I don't know what they did to the kid. Vaguely remember his name, probably not a good one to say on the air. He was a minor. But I kind of wonder what happened to that kid who tried to burn down the school multiple times. Let's see. Mark in Las Vegas, what you got for us?
3: Hey guys, thanks for taking my call. I listen to you as much as I can, and I thank you for being so informative.
1: Yeah, for sure. Thank you.
3: The reason for my call is I tuned in when you were talking about how long it's going to take to count the votes in California. I live in Nevada, and we take almost as long as California does. And I was a lead investigator on election matters in our state. For a period of time when I was working. I'm retired now. And I'll tell you, mail-in ballots are the biggest threat to our election process. Also, in Nevada, we don't require ID to vote. And I would go out on stings, tell guys that are registering people to vote, hey, I'm from Canada. I'm just down here for a couple of months enjoying myself. Can I register? Oh, absolutely. Yeah, just sign right here. In fact, back in Acorn, I don't know if you remember that situation where Acorn was operating in different states, especially in Nevada, registering people. We went out to investigate Acorn outlet here in Nevada that registered the entire front line of the Dallas Cowboys because they were getting paid for this.
1: Thank you for the call. Look, mail-in ballots. This is where, again, we've been hammering this. Trump's right. We should do away with mail-in ballots. I think New Hampshire's got this right, Buck. I believe it's in New Hampshire. They almost give no absentee ballots, and everybody has to show up pretty much on election day and vote. That, to me, is the perfect way to have a secure election. Now, I also think early voting, if you want to allow early voting in person for several weeks, I'm fine with that, too. But this idea of, hey, we're going to let millions of people, we're just going to send out ballots like California does to every registered voter. Who knows what happens to those ballots, how many versions they are, how long it takes to tally. We're dealing with this right now. It's broken.
2: Let's go to a quick break here, Clay, because you mentioned this, Rush talking about Zach Lahn and yep. Obamacare, and we have these clips. So let's come back into that because we said we would get to it.
6: When hanging, you're not just learning, you're also laughing. 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
1: Partly cloudy skies tonight with a slight chance of thunderstorms. Lows around 62, winds out of the southeast 8 to 15 miles per hour. Partly cloudy with fog early tomorrow, slight chance of rain showers. Highs level off around 91. I'm meteorologist Jennifer Wojcicki for News Talk WJHE AM 780 and 105.9 FM. Currently, it's 82 degrees.
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2: You actually were the one leading the charge on this, so I'll let you. But before that, I just want to say thank you to the Normally podcast, Carol Markowitz and Mary Catherine Hamm. They co-host that show on the Clay and Buck Podcast Network. They threw that party for me in D.C. yesterday. It was a great time. We had Dr. Oz show up. We had Andrew Giuliani. We had Gorka. We had all kinds of fun folks in the mix. And, yeah, man, it was great. It was great. Clay, take it away.
3: Yes. So we're still waiting to see what the results are going to be in California, unfortunately. But we do have the results from Iowa. And there was a bit of an upset as Zach Lane has beaten Randy Feenstra. Zach Lane is going to be the Iowa nominee for the Republican Party to be the next governor of Iowa. And I saw this circulating now that Zach Lane has won the primary, very close race in Iowa. He challenged Barack Obama back in 2009 about Obamacare. This is going viral. He also is a big fan of Rush Limbaugh. We need to get him on the radio program, but I thought you guys would enjoy this. We have broken it up into two parts. This is back in 2009. Listen.
4: This is from Grand Junction, Colorado on Saturday. Obama and a town hall meeting. Zach Lane.
5: I'd love to have a debate, just all out, anytime, Oxford style, if you'd like. I understand how I'm willing to do that. But my question is this. We all know the best way to reduce prices in this economy is to increase competition. How in the world can a private corporation providing insurance compete with an entity that does not have to worry about making a profit, does not have to pay local property taxes, they do not have to, they're not subject to local regulations? How can a company compete with that? And I'm not looking for anything. I don't want generalities. I don't want philosophical arguments. I'm just asking a question.
4: This kid is amazing, and there's no question in my mind this kid listens to this program. In fact, well, no, not really. And there's a New York Times column today, Ross Douted. And he just point blank says that these town hall meetings are filled with Limbaugh listeners. How does a private entity compete with a company that doesn't have to make a profit? The government? Stop talking generalities and philosophical arguments. This kid.
5: My name's Zach Lane.
4: This student challenges the president to a debate. Then with one simple question that Obama can't answer, nukes the entire foundation of Obamacare.
3: I thought this was awesome. We have a second part of the clip, but that is Rush Limbaugh giving a shout out in 2009 to the current nominee to be the next governor of Iowa on behalf of the Republican Party. That's pretty cool, right? This is going viral. Here's the second part. I think this is Obama responding to Zach Lane's question again. Zach Lane, back in the day, going at it with Obama over Obamacare. Listen.
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6: It is true that there are certain costs associated with a private business that a government would not have to worry about. You mentioned a couple of them. It's conceivable that a private entity that's having to pay a certain interest rate for their money would be really undermined if the government is able to get money much cheaper implicitly because Uncle Sam backs this operation. I think there are ways that we can address those competitive issues. And you're absolutely right. If they're not entirely addressed, then that raises a set of legitimate problems.
4: Well, but here you have a rambling answer, and Obama just agreed with the student and explained why the centerpiece of his plan, the public option, won't work. Because he can print money. He didn't say that. But when he says, well, Uncle Sam, get money much cheaper implicitly because Uncle Sam back print it. It's our tax people. Just go out and take it from people. Private insurance companies can't do that. So this student gets Obama to admit that his whole plan won't work, as he himself said. This kid is amazing.
3: What a perfect circle here. Now, yeah. Zach Lane, congratulations, the Iowa Republican nominee to be the next governor

0: of the state of Iowa. And I would imagine we need to get him on the program. But I would imagine that anyone listening to us right now in Iowa is pretty gung-ho about going to vote for this guy. And certainly major salute from us on behalf of Rush and this program to taking people back to 2009. And now it's come full circle.
1: That's good. I like how we brought it all full circle then at the end. You know what I'm saying? There's some balance to that. There's some synchronicity, you could say. That's how we're
0: gonna watch. You gonna watch your Knicks tonight? Are they gonna win?
1: I am.
0: The Spurs.
1: The Knicks in six, my friends. The Knicks in six.
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0: 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And the foundation's mobile exhibit is moving across America.
3: Throughout this year, the foundation is holding hundreds of runs, walks, climbs, golf outings, and their iconic tower climb and 5K events in New York City. 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
11: Escalation of the conflict in Iran. I'm Kathleen Maloney, Fox News. Iran launched a large missile attack on Israel today. Fox's Trey Yingst has President Trump's response.
12: At least four waves of Iranian ballistic missiles have targeted northern Israel. I just got off the phone with President Trump to get his reaction to the ongoing missile attack. As I was speaking with the president out the window, I could see some of these incoming missiles headed toward the northern part of this country. The IDF says they were able to shoot down the majority of the incoming fire, but the president telling Fox News it's certainly not going to help negotiations. I asked him if he had a message for the Iranian regime. He said, "What I would suggest to Iran, you've shot your missiles. That's enough. Get back to the table and make a deal." President Trump indicated in our conversation that negotiations with Iran were progressing toward a possible agreement as early as this coming week.
11: Iranian officials say the missiles